0: Greens founding leader Bob Brown says David Shoebridge is the best person to lead the minor party right now. Senator Shoebridge won a vote among the party's 11 parliamentarians earlier in the week, triggered by Larissa Waters' resignation from the role due to ill health. Mr. Brown led the Greens from 2005 to 2012 and says he's known the senator for a long time.
1: I've watched his progress. He's a very bright character. He's very committed. He's got a great sense of how the average Australian thinks. And he's grown in confidence and he's relaxed a lot. I think he's just the communicator that the Greens require at this moment.
0: A 4.8 magnitude earthquake has been recorded in southeastern Victoria, the state's second strongest on record. Mackenzie Archer reports.
2: Victorians were shaken awake in the early hours of this morning to the tremors of a 4.8 magnitude earthquake near the regional town of Leongatha, 130 kilometres southeast of Melbourne. The shallow quake hit at a depth of 10 kilometres in the Gippsland region at 1 minute past 2 o'clock, and a 3.1 magnitude quake followed just under an hour later. There are more than 16,000 reports from people who felt the quake, some as far away as Melbourne. Geoscience Australia says it is one of the biggest earthquakes in the region for two decades.
0: The airline Fly Dubai has announced a full official investigation is underway into an apparent attempt to crash a flight on its way to Tel Aviv. The pilot managed to open the cockpit door despite being stabbed by his co-pilot. Tim Wharton reports.
3: Smit Bakshar was allegedly stabbed by his co-pilot but managed to open the cockpit door, allowing passengers to enter and restrain the attacker. Israeli Prime Minister Benjamin Netanyahu says the attacker, an Omani national, was arrested in Saudi Arabia, but he's now been transferred to the United Arab Emirates, where he's being questioned. In a call with Indian Prime Minister Narendra Modi, Captain Bakshar said he had to do something.
4: I could feel that the aircraft was plunging, and I said to myself, this is the last push, Smit. Do it. The door is right there.
3: A review of safety regulations is being looked at after cockpit doors were locked following the September 11 attacks 25 years ago, where hijackers seized control and crashed planes into the World Trade Center in New York and near the Pentagon.
0: In some breaking news, New South Wales Ambulance have confirmed several people were injured after a car hit a crowd of people in Newcastle this morning. Emergency services were called to Newcastle Link Road at Wall's End around 9:30 a.m. local time. Paramedics and police are at the scene with 10 ambulances and 3 helicopters treating a number of people. We'll have more on that later. In sport, Roosters colours are appearing in Sydney's eastern suburbs ahead of the NRL Grand Final clash against the Newcastle Knights. Tasman Buckle reports.
5: The arch of the famous Bondi Pavilion has been lit up in red, white and blue, with fans expected to gather at Bondi Beach this morning on the eve of the season decider. In a last-minute blow to the club, Roosters hooker Connor Watson has been ruled out of the match after suffering a Category 1 concussion in last week's preliminary final. It comes as an Australian lineup of musicians prepare to perform in the pre-game entertainment, headlined by Amy Shark. She will be joined by electronic duo Peking Duck and Newcastle band The Screaming Jets. It's believed they will play a tribute to South Sydney Rabbitohs player Jai Arrow before the grand final gets underway at Sydney's Accor Stadium.
0: Perth's weather, sunny today with a forecast top of 24 degrees. Tomorrow, Sunday, will be mostly sunny and 21. Right now in the city, it's 16 degrees.
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10: And a very good morning. It is just coming up to 7 minutes past 8 o'clock in the morning on Saturday the 3rd of October. My name is Paul Gold and I'm joined in the studio by Pete Grantham and Jennifer Vandenhoek. And as always, it's wonderful to have your company this morning. In our program is for 2 hours. In this first hour, we are going to cover local and national news articles, world news and business news before we cross to the ABC News at 9 o'clock on the dot. After the news, we will come back with sports news, letters to the editor, the opinion pieces, including the editorial, a short music break, and then we'll finish the program with magazine-style articles. So that's so our second hour is a little bit lighter in content. But to get things going, today's headlines we're reading from the West Australian newspaper. Jennifer, I think you've got the news headlines.
11: I have indeed, and good morning, Paul. The West Australian for Saturday, October the 3rd, 2026. The big headline is The Kid Nabbed. That's Perth drug cartel fugitive arrested in Colombia after being treated in hospital for a gunshot. Then there's A Load of Froth and Nonsense, something to do with coffee. And finally, Mormons in Bitter Defamation Fight, Saints or Sinners. And we'll be reading those articles throughout the first half hour.
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10: And to start off with local and national news, our first article is actually going to be shared by Pete and Jennifer because it's quite long, and then we'll move on. So who's starting the paper?
12: That'll be me, Paul.
10: Thank you.
12: Yes, so from our front page leading article, we have Red Latter Day in Mormon Spat, business bigwigs embroiled in church's secretive defamation case to be heard in state's highest court. This article from pages 8 and 9 of today's West, and it's an exclusive by Ben Harvey. A handful of WA business heavyweights, who are senior members of The Church of Jesus Christ of Latter-day Saints, have been dragged into a defamation case involving an excommunicated Mormon. Quinns Rock's father, Adam Chapman, was thrown out of the church after a disagreement over the handling of a complaint he lodged 3 years ago. He's suing Rich Lister Peter Muirs, who made his fortune as an executive director of Fortescue Metals before becoming one of the world's most influential Mormons, along with a senior WA public servant and a boss of an ASX-listed company, both of whom hold high-ranking positions with the church. The nature of Mr. Chapman's original complaint is the subject of a Supreme Court suppression order. The church told the West Australian Mr. Chapman's claim was meritless, but the matter is sensitive enough for the church to have dispatched American observers to monitor proceedings. Headquartered in Salt Lake City, Utah, the Latter-day Saints brand of Christian faith is famous for its history of tolerating polygamy. It was founded in 1830 by American religious leader Joseph Smith, who published the Book of Mormon and was considered by many to be a prophet. Mr. Muirs, who has been one of its most prominent Australian members, allegedly made a disparaging remark about Mr. Chapman during a visit to the exiled Mormon's home on April 21st, 2024. Department of Transport WA Chief People Officer Jeffrey Andrew Grant is also accused of defaming Mr. Chapman three times in mid-2024 during conversations with two other defendants. One of those men, Justin Richard, is chief executive of mining company Ore Resources and a director of Explorer Exo Minerals. Mr. Richard allegedly made disparaging remarks about Mr. Chapman a dozen times, including to a one-time church member who was behind bars in Acacia Prison. The church's news feed shows Mr. Richard was made president of the Perth North Coast Division in 2022. Mr. Grant became a councillor at the same time. Business owner Brent Arthur Kempton and David Frost, who is a bishop with the church, are also named in the writ of summons as allegedly saying defamatory things about Mr. Chapman while they were at a Wheatbelt chapel. The five defendants have applied to strike out Mr. Chapman's statement of claim in his defamation action. Mr. Chapman was born into the church. His father, Keith, was a member who was made a member of the Order of Australia for his charity work. One of the factors which have influenced me most has been my membership in the church, Keith Chapman said a few years ago. It has taught me, among other things, that I am a child of God with divine potential. I have learnt that if you turn your life over to God, he can make much more of it than you could alone.
11: A spokesperson for the church said it would be inappropriate to discuss the case in detail. The spokesperson said, "The Church of Jesus Christ of Latter-day Saints is aware of claims made in a defamation suit in Western Australia. As this matter is currently before the court, the church will not comment on the specifics of the suit. But the church is confident the outcome of the case will support and confirm that the claims are meritless." The Latter-day Saints claim to have more than 165,000 members in Australia. The international congregation numbers are close to 18 million. Mr. Muirs recently used the end of a decade-long stint in the upper echelons of the Latter-day Saints to warn against excluding from corporate leadership people of faith. He is a significant figure in Australian business, having been a founding partner of engineering company Worley before leading Fortescue's multi-billion dollar iron ore expansion between 2010 and 2014. His wealth is estimated at well over $100 million. Mr. Muirs and his wife Maxine most recently lived in New Zealand. They moved from Perth to Utah in 2016, soon after he attained the exalted position of General Authority 70. It is one of the highest tiers of power in the church. The Mormon message reached Australia courtesy of 17-year-old William James Barrett, who arrived in Adelaide from Britain in November 1840. In 1842, he baptised the first Australian convert, Robert Beauchamp. A Scottish missionary, Andrew Addison, set up the first branch in 1844, and 7 years later, American missionaries John Murdoch and Charles Wandall founded the Australian Mission in Sydney. The first church-owned meeting house opened in Brisbane in 1904. In 1960s, Sydney, Brisbane and Melbourne got so-called stakes, or original groups of congregations, but it was not until 1984 that the faith's first Australian temple was built. The Sydney Temple was followed by the dedication of temples in Adelaide and Melbourne in 2000, Perth in 2001, and Brisbane in 2003. The church gave up polygamy in 1890, but like many faiths, it is also dealing with historical racism. Between 1852 and 1978, it barred black men of African descent from its priesthood on the grounds the order was direct commandment from the Lord. Women cannot be priests, but the church has loosened its conservative views on sexuality. In 2015, members in same-sex marriages were deemed apostates or abandoners of the faith, but 4 years later the stance was relaxed. By 2022, the church was backing US laws that protected same-sex marriage, on the proviso that legislation did not force all religious groups to facilitate gay relationships. And that was from pages 8 and 9, an article by Ben Harvey, Red Latter Days in Mormon Spat.
10: And turning now back to page four, one of the headline stories was a load of froth and nonsense that Jennifer referred to. And there's actually a two-page spread of articles about it. I'm going to read an article by Aaron Patrick, which is a comment article. Frothy little flat white stunt falls flat. Maybe the Prime Minister's office thought there would be a neat symmetry putting Anthony Albanese on social media spruiking lower coffee prices on International Coffee Day. Mr. Albanese's folksy TikTok-like video on Thursday assuring people they would save money every time you tap was smashed by expert and conventional opinion. Sydney coffee personality Destiny Chutis, whose cafe and roasting business is in the Prime Minister's Grindler electorate, said she had little choice but to raise prices to recoup the now banned 1.3% charges for debit and credit card payments. She said, of course we're going to have to. Almost every regular coffee drinker knows their cafe latte's price. A 50 cents hike isn't going to send them broke, but the daily habit makes it more visible than a hike in the gas bill or a cost of a pair of jeans. For the millions of indebted Australians, it was a sobering week. The interest rate hike will cost the average mortgagee about $1,356 a year. That's just about one of what would be five rate rises in 2026. From the Prime Minister's perspective, you could see the thought process behind the video, the coffee video. With inflation out of control, Mr. Albanese's political advisers presumably wanted to promote a cost of living measure that came into effect 2 days after the Reserve Bank brought down the hammer on borrowers. There were two main problems with the public relations plan. The most important was that the ban on debit and credit card surcharges is theatre. History has proved again and again laws are impotent in the face of economics. If parliaments could legislate lower bank charges, everyone would enjoy fee-free banking. In other words, portraying the policy as making life cheaper was rubbish. It was either a sign of the Prime Minister's confidence in his persuasive powers or ignorance of business or both that led him to overreach, which is the second main reason it was a mistake. Since the May budget's breaking of taxation promises, a perception has spread that Mr. Albanese can't be trusted to tell the truth, a view that coffee fib won't help. A poll published in the main nine newspapers, which are far from a politically conservative, less than a month ago, found 57% of voters do not trust Mr. Albanese. Only a quarter said they did, a remarkably low figure for a political leader who won one of the largest parliamentary majorities in history last year. That article, which was a comment article by Aaron Patrick, was from page four, Frothy Little Flat White Stunt Falls Flat.
12: Turning now to page nine, an unattributed article, Gaming Giants Lack Child Safety Measures. One of the world's biggest gaming platforms is taking minimal steps to track whether someone banned for child sexual exploitation or violent material is registering with a new account, Australia's eSafety Commissioner says. The eSafety Commission released a report on Friday after serving the Roblox, Minecraft, Fortnite, Steam and Steam Chat developers with compulsory information gathering notices a year ago. While several providers have introduced additional safety uplifts since receiving the notices, the report found significant gaps remain in efforts to prevent and respond to serious harms, eSafety Commissioner Julie Inman Grant said. The findings included inconsistent approaches to preventing high-risk games from being accessible to their services. A spokesperson for Roblox said it was continuously strengthening its safeguards. We've invested heavily in what Safety acknowledges is one of the gaming industry's largest trust and safety teams and continue to strengthen our multi-layered safeguards, including advanced detection technologies and mandatory age checks to access chat that no other large online platform has adopted at the scale we have, the spokesperson said. The Australian National Imams Council says extremists target young Australians on the online platforms. We commend the Commissioner for her initiative. ANIC supports any measure that reduces the radicalisation of children, whatever their faith or background, Council President Iman Shadi Suleiman said. Extremists target young people where they spend their time, and online games are now one of those places. No parent of any faith wants their child drawn into hatred or violence. Islam teaches peace, social harmony, security and prosperity in future. We will continue to work with families to protect young Australians. About 90% of Australians aged 8 to 17 play online games. Predatory adults know this and often make first contact with children on games before grooming them for sexual exploitation or for radicalisation, Ms. Inman Grant says. That's Gaming Giants Lack Child Safety Measures, an unattributed article from page 9 of today's West.
11: And turning back to page 8, another unattributed article, Petrol Pain for Christmas. Motorists are in for a miserable Christmas on the back of rising fuel prices. Reports emerged yesterday that the US would send a third aircraft carrier to the Middle East in an escalation of tensions with Iran. Oil prices immediately jumped, sending Brent crude above US $102 or 147 Australian a barrel. These moves are yet to hit Australia, with Tapis crude oil, which supplies the Asia-Pacific region, slipping overnight to $108 a barrel, down from US $113 3 weeks earlier. Diesel went up a further $6 a barrel to US $179 a barrel. Every $1 a litre increase in petrol adds about 1 cent a litre to how much motorists pay. NatRoad Chief Executive Warren Clark said Australians should be bracing for pain across the economy as rising fuel prices hits everything from groceries to presents this Christmas. He said, Christmas is expensive already, but higher freight costs will find their way onto the price tag. NatRoad urged the government to remove the 32.4 cents per litre heavy vehicle road user charge to help ease the cost of living. And that was page 8, an unattributed article, Petrol Pain for Christmas.
10: Thanks, Jennifer. And the time is 8:21. We are continuing with local and national news for our next segment. Our next article is one of the front page stories that Jennifer referred to about the big Perth drug kingpin. And Pete, I think you've got that story.
12: Yes, I have. Paul, Perth's drug kingpin, the kid arrested in Colombia, Balcata boy turned global narco mastermind, set to be extradited. This article by Caleb Runciman. The wanted Perth drug lord, nicknamed the Kid, has been arrested in Colombia after he tried to flee hospital where he was being treated for a gunshot wound. Colombian National Police revealed the sensational development in this long-running manhunt this week, more than 7 years after the West Australian unmasked then 24-year-old Arash Ebrahimi Farr as the prime target of WA police. The Kid, an Australian-Iranian citizen, is accused of running a cartel-linked empire peddling drugs to WA from his South American hideout. In 2022, it was revealed WA police believed they had enough evidence to charge and prosecute Ebrahimi Farr, but that the extradition paperwork was caught in a bureaucratic logjam in Canberra. Late last year, Police Commissioner Colonel Cole Blanche made his frustrations clear, revealing police were still waiting for approval to bring him back to WA to face justice. The latest development by Colombian police, announced on October 1st, has undoubtedly put those frustrations aside as Ebrahimi Farr faces the imminent prospect of being returned to Australia. The announcement said the Australian Federal Police assisted the Colombian Criminal Investigation Directorate and Interpol to carry out the arrest for extradition purposes of an Australian-Iranian citizen identified as Arash Ebrahimi Farr, known in the criminal world by the alias Ash. Early investigators suggested the kid was receiving medical attention after being wounded by a gunshot days earlier before he was detained by Interpol when attempting to leave the hospital. Located in the municipality of Copacabana, just outside Medellin, how he was shot is under investigation. The captured individual is considered a high-value target by Australian judicial authorities and was subject to an Interpol red notice for drug trafficking and money laundering offences, Colombian police said. They referred to an international file which alleged the kid had a leadership role within a transnational criminal organisation with the capacity to coordinate the trafficking of large quantities of narcotics, as well as the management of significant economic resources derived from illicit activities and access to illegal weapons. The investigations also established that the criminal organisation used encrypted communication platforms to coordinate its activities and evade the controls of security and intelligence agencies. They said it was also determined that the Australian-Iranian citizen had been hiding in Colombia since December 2018. According to authorities, he allegedly continued to coordinate and direct criminal operations with international reach from within the country. In a statement to the West, Police Minister Reese Whitby said the reports coming out of Colombia are a significant and welcome development. This is someone who has been wanted for years, and it shows that no matter where you are in the world, you can run, but you can't hide forever, he said. I've spoken with federal government officials about the reported arrest who have assured me state, federal and international agencies are all working together on the next steps. Our WA police force are committed to working with national and international counterparts to continue pursuing people wanted for serious offences wherever they are. A WA police spokesman referred questions to Colombian authorities. Mr. Blanche has previously said Ebrahimi Farr, a former Balcata senior high school student, continued to flood WA with drugs while in exile. 5 or 6 years ago, on the front page of the West Australian, they had a person called the Kid, Ebrahimi Farr. We're still waiting for that extradition to go through the process, Mr. Blanche told ABC Radio. We've got charges against this person, but we've got to get the evidence. In such processes, We have to get the evidence in such perfect form to make sure all the processes go forward. But the issue with overseas criminals is they don't stop. That is Perth's drug kingpin, the kid arrested in Colombia. That was an article from Caleb Runciman from pages 12 and 13 of today's West Australian.
11: And turning to page 21, an article by Jessica Evanson. Billionaire's bail win. Tech guru on family violence charges allowed travel relief. A Perth billionaire facing a string of family violence offences has had his bail conditions temporarily eased to allow him to travel overseas later this year. Lawrence Escalante returned to Perth Magistrates Court yesterday, where Magistrate Benjamin White granted a provisional variation to his bail conditions. The terms of his bail variations have been suppressed. Mr. Escalante was ordered to sign a $100,000 personal undertaking. He was escorted by a private security guard before being whisked away in a waiting vehicle. It is the second time Mr. Escalante has won revised bail conditions for travel. He was previously allowed to visit his mother in Sydney. Mr. Escalante is facing 17 charges, including persistently engaging in family violence, stealing and aggravated home burglary. WA police dramatically raided Mr. Escalante's residence in January, during which they allegedly found more than 30 grams of cocaine, 18 grams of MDMA and 12.2 grams of ketamine. Mr. Escalante is also accused of attacking his ex-partner after unlawfully entering the 24-year-old's home on the night of the Australia Day public holiday. He allegedly stole luxury goods, including a Bulgari white gold bracelet worth more than $71,000, a Rolex watch valued in excess of $25,000, a $30,000 plus Cartier love bracelet, and a Van Cleef necklace worth more than $16,000. Police prosecutors said that Mr. Escalante owned the residential complex but did not have his own keys, so got in via his housekeeper, who also lived there. As the accused pushed past the victim, he grabbed her hair and forced her out of the way to make his way towards the victim's bedroom, the prosecutor said at the time. Both the victim and accused became involved in a scuffle, which resulted in both parties landing on the floor in the walk-in robe. The struggle ensued as the accused attempted to tear apart the victim's handbags. The West Australian does not suggest that Mr. Escalante is guilty. The 44-year-old is the founder of Virtual Gaming Videos, or Virtual Gaming Worlds, an online casino group worth more than $6 billion. In July, Virtual Gaming Worlds issued a statement stating that Mr. Escalante had resigned as the company's executive chair, effective immediately. And if this story has raised any issues for you and you would like support, you can call Lifeline on 13 11 14 or 1-800-RESPECT. That's the national helpline. That's 1-800-737-732. And that was an article from page 21 by Jessica Evanson, Billionaire's Bail Win.
10: And turning back to page 8, an article by Kirsty Lichtenstein, beaches near whale carcass remnants still closed this weekend. Beaches near where a whale carcass caused a great white shark feeding frenzy this week will remain closed until Monday and maybe beyond, as authorities warn the threat of sharks to swimmers and surfers remains. Town of Cambridge Mayor Gary Mack said the closure would remain while there was evidence of sharks in the area. The decomposing whale was taken to landfill on Thursday, but not before it had lured a 5-metre great white shark into the shallows and a crowd of mesmerised onlookers. Council workers and contractors spent Friday clearing South City Beach of remnants, but fears remain that lingering residue from where the carcass sat, beached for more than 2 days, will continue to draw sharks to the town. All Town of Cambridge beaches will remain closed to water users through the weekend because residual material may continue to attract sharks close to shore and further assessment of marine water quality is required, Mr. Mack said. Despite the closures, warnings and obvious danger at South City Beach in recent days, the West Australian saw several people taking a dip on Friday at nearby Cottesloe Beach, which has also remained closed because of the whale. One family, paddling in the shallows, said they were aware of the closures but didn't think it was that bad, being so close to the shore. Others were seen swimming in deeper water. Cottesloe Beach is expected to reopen this weekend, just days before its summer shark barrier is scheduled for installation. Swanbourne Beach would remain closed until further notice, the City of Nedlands said. That article from page 8, Beaches Near Whale Carcass Remnants Still Closed This Weekend, by Kirsty Lichtenstein.
12: Turning now to page 30, an unattributed article. New mapping reveals true size of hidden Nullarbor caves. A study has revealed the Nullarbor cave system in the 500-kilometre stretch between Eucala and Ceduna are much larger than previously thought, thanks to a new mapping technique. Matej Lipar, adjunct research fellow at Curtin University's School of Earth and Planetary Sciences, said the study discovered trenches were being formed when underground caves gradually collapsed, eventually breaching the surface. It allowed his team to detect cave systems buried beneath the surface. "What we discovered was a footprint of an old cave," Dr. Lipar said. "What it means is..."

0: Dr. Lepar said motorists drive above these trenches when crossing the Nullarbor, often within 5 metres below the surface. Something that hasn't collapsed yet is more dangerous. It's what you don't see. Dr. Lepar has been studying the Nullarbor for 15 years and said the region provided some of the most protected ecological sites on the planet. That's new mapping reveals true size of hidden Nullarbor caves, an unattributed article from page 30 of today's West.
1: And another unattributed article from page 21, OpenAI owns up to another government breach. Another AI breach has been investigated after a rogue agent accessed public information hosted on a state government web application. The New South Wales Premier's Department yesterday said it had been informed by OpenAI, the tech company behind ChatGPT, that one of its models accessed a National Parks and Wildlife Service web application containing historical information and data on fires in New South Wales. The breach occurred in June but was not reported to the New South Wales government until Thursday. The New South Wales Department of Climate Change, Energy and Environment and Water is working with Cybersecurity New South Wales and its technology service provider to investigate the matter and access its impact, the department said in a statement. The government said its investigation had not identified unauthorised access to personal information as a result of the breach. The New South Wales Greens called for the Minns government to audit all government systems and databases to check for additional breaches. Greens MP Abigail Boyd said, "We simply cannot trust these companies. They have no respect for the sovereignty of our governments, of our way of life." And that was from page 21, an unattributed article, OpenAI owns up to another government breach.
0: On page 24 now, an unattributed article again, fit children become happy adults. Research shows being fit as a child reduces the likelihood of developing depression later in life. Researchers found that fitter kids had the strongest and most consistent association with depression risk later in life, according to research led by University of Tasmania's Menzies Institute for Medical Research in collaboration with Adelaide University. The findings were made by examining the cardio and muscular fitness of Australian children aged 7 to 15 in 1985, then reassessing them when they were 36 to 49, more than three decades later. The link between fitness in children and later depression appeared stronger among females and researchers. The researchers added, "The data collected over 30 years has given us a rare opportunity to examine how early life fitness relates to mental health later in life," Menzies Institute researcher Brooklyn Fraser said. "We found that children and adolescents with better cardiorespiratory fitness had a lower risk of developing depression as adults." The findings were not, however, indicative that unfit children were at higher risk of depression in adulthood, Menzies Institute researcher and lead author Kylie Smith said. "While we cannot say a lack of fitness during childhood causes depression in adults, the findings suggest that childhood fitness may have benefits beyond physical health," Dr. Smith said. More than 1,000 people participated in the study, which involved physical tests, including a 1.6-kilometre run to assess cardiorespiratory fitness and a standing long jump to assess muscular power. That's Fit Children Become Happy Adults, an unattributed article from page 24.
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5: And welcome back. Yes, you're listening to West Coast News with me, Paul Gold, Jennifer Vanderhook and Pete Grantham. The time is now 8:36. We're moving on to world news and our first article is reasonably long. So I'll start the article and Pete will finish it off. We'll just share the article. The article is from pages

0: 34 and 35 of today's West Australian, and it's titled Death Wish Pilot Radicalised. Hero Captain relives terror as officials say Omani who tried to crash jet should have been banned from Israel. And this article was from the Washington Post by Jerry Shi, Lior Soroka and Rachel Chasen. The co-pilot who tried to crash a Fly Dubai passenger jet on Wednesday was suicidal and underwent Islamic radical indoctrination, Israeli Prime Minister Benjamin Netanyahu said on Thursday during an appearance on Fox News, providing the first indication of a motive for the attack. The co-pilot, who has been identified only as an Omani national, was radicalised, Doron Spielman, a spokesman for Mr. Netanyahu, said. He talks on his social media about killing Jews, Mr. Spielman said. So it's very clear he had the intent and the motive to kill Jews before. The Omani co-pilot was initially questioned in Saudi Arabia but before being handed to the UAE, which will lead the formal investigation. The mid-air drama on flight 1073 to Tel Aviv, as retold by passengers and Mr. Netanyahu, sounded almost unbelievable. In the cockpit, the co-pilot stabbed the captain, Indian national Smit Machabar, then sent the plane into a nosedive before passengers subdued him and backup pilots landed the plane safely in Saudi Arabia. Captain Machabar told Indian Prime Minister Narendra Modi in a televised video call yesterday that he knew he had to get back on his feet to save his passengers. He said, I had so many wounds. I had fallen down. I was fighting for my life. At one point, I realised that if I didn't get up, then passengers would lose their lives. Mr. Machabar said his flying experience allowed him to sense the plane's steep descent even after he was knocked down by the attacker. He said, I've been flying planes for 17 years and serving as a captain for the last 11 years. I can sense exactly what is happening with the aircraft, even with my eyes closed. When I was down, I could feel that the aircraft was plummeting. Mr. Machabar said that during these difficult moments, he recited the Hanuman Chalisa, a Hindu devotional hymn dedicated to Lord Hanuman, the monkey god, and traditionally recited as a prayer for strength and courage. Mr. Machabar, who is married and has two children, has worked for Fly Dubai for about 4 years. Investigators are now trying to piece together how, in the post-9/11 era of tightened security, such an attack could have happened and whether others might have been involved. The attacker, the Omani co-pilot, should not necessarily have been allowed to fly to Tel Aviv under Israeli protocols that prohibit citizens from countries that do not have diplomatic ties with Israel to land in Tel Aviv. Oman has not normalised relations with Israel. It was also not clear how the co-pilot managed to bring a weapon on board or whether he did. Videos of the aftermath of Wednesday's attack, circulating online, showed the pilot on the floor bleeding and passengers said he'd been stabbed. Mr. Netanyahu said the suspect had used an axe. A White House account of the events failed to reduce the confusion. President Donald Trump, in response to questions from reporters on Wednesday, delivered a dramatic retelling of what he said he heard on a call with Mr. Netanyahu. Mr. Trump focused on a version of the actions of Yaniv Hayan, an Israeli plumber, who rushed the cockpit amid the attack. He said, when you lift a pipe all day, you're strong. Having never flown a plane, he took the stick, lifted it up and levelled out the plane before it crashed, he said.
1: While Saudi and Emirati investigators have yet to confirm many details from the incident, the initial accounts point to significant security breaches. Flights from Dubai to Tel Aviv have flourished in the 5 years since the UAE and Israel normalised relations in 2020. Fly Dubai, owned by the Emirati government, flies 10 round trips a day. Following a directive from Mr. Netanyahu's office, the airline suspended its flights on Wednesday. Investigators have zeroed in on the key questions. It's right now at the centre of the investigation of the joint team of Omani Security Services and Mossad. How is it possible for a guy of this nationality to fly the aircraft? Said Oded Elam, a former head of counterterrorism at Mossad, the Israeli External Intelligence Agency, and now a fellow at the Jerusalem Center for Security and Foreign Affairs. One of the theories is that he had two passports, but that has to be answered in order to eliminate further incidents. Mr. Spielman said there appeared to be a number of loopholes that enabled the attack. One loophole is that he was on the plane as a pilot, since we don't have diplomatic relations, he said, adding there was also the question of the weapon. Most of the aircraft security measures that have been put in place are for terrorists outside of the cockpit, not terrorists inside the cockpit. The suspect may have used an emergency axe already in the cockpit in the attack. Mr. Alam said the weapon needed to be investigated, but noted that passengers, pilots and other aircraft crew typically undergo the same level of checks at airport security. So far, Israeli officials have refrained from criticising potential screening failures either in FlyDubai's hiring process or at the terminal in Dubai International Airport. Instead, they have sounded appreciative. In television interviews on Wednesday, Mr. Netanyahu highlighted that up to 1 million Israelis have travelled to Dubai, and he praised the UAE for its carrier for keeping flights running even after the October 7, 2023 attacks by Hamas, which led many major airlines to pause flights. Mr. Netanyahu said the UAE President Mohammed bin Zayed Al Nahyan invited Israel to join the Emirati investigation once the suspect is transferred to the Emirates. The Omani suspect is being held and interrogated by Saudi officials, and it's not clear when he will be transferred. The official Emirates news agency reported on Thursday that the country's Attorney General, Hamad Saif al-Shamsi, had opened an investigation into whether the attack had a terrorist motive or prior planning. At this stage, Israeli investigators cannot say with certainty whether he acted alone or was part of a broader cell, an Israeli security official told the Post. Commentators claimed Oman, a mediator in the US-Israeli war with Iran, was allowing its citizens to be radicalized. That article, Death Wish Pilot Radicalized, was from page 35 of Today's West, and it was an article by Jerry Shee, Leo Soroka and Rachel Chason from the Washington Post.
2: And now to page 34, an unattributed article from Moscow. Putin puts nuclear options on the table. Escalation is path to abyss. Vladimir Putin says the world is living through a dangerous moment and is essential to ensure that weapons of mass destruction aren't used. But he reiterated that Russia would resort to all weapons in its arsenal, including nuclear ones, if its most westerly territory, Kaliningrad, wedged between Poland and Lithuania, was threatened. Mr. Putin said, if it comes to a direct attack on the Russian Federation, in this case referring to Kaliningrad, and perhaps other territories as well, the question of the Russian Federation deploying all the weapons at our country's disposal will, of course, inevitably and immediately be on the agenda. This is inevitable. Adding Russia would be facing an enemy, NATO, twice our size. And we will have to make use of our competitive advantages in this struggle. Yes, of course, France and the UK are nuclear powers. We understand that perfectly well and are fully aware of it. But no one else possesses the kind of weapons that Russia has today. That is our competitive advantage. Locked in a war in Ukraine, which the president said Russia had to launch to safeguard its own security, the Kremlin chief warned that cycles of escalation in international conflict could quickly lead to dangerous scenarios. Mr. Putin told the Vladimir Forum of International Russia Experts in Moscow, we must realise that the moment when nothing can be changed any longer may come very quickly and unexpectedly for everyone. The logic of escalating increasingly harsh retaliatory measures leads to a fatal point of no return. At the heart of this escalation too lie arrogance and overconfidence. This is a path to the brink of the abyss, all the more so when the arsenals of the world's leading powers contain weapons capable of destroying all life or, at the very least, reducing the Earth to a catastrophic state. Can we be certain that these weapons will never be used? Well, of course not. We must bear this in mind and avoid such an outcome. Mr. Putin said Russia had no plans to attack any European country and wanted to coexist peacefully. Mr. Putin, who said he was ready for a trilateral meeting with Chinese President Xi Jinping and US President Donald Trump if a proper agenda was worked out first, ruled out the idea of stopping Russian strikes on Ukrainian targets in the Black Sea area, while conceding that Ukrainian strikes on oil refineries had cost Russia 1% of its gross domestic product. He said Russia was responding to Ukraine in kind. While he cast allies' help to Ukraine launching deep strikes inside Russia as a threat, He said Russia was not planning to attack European arms factories that supply Ukraine tomorrow. And that was from page 34, an unattributed article from Moscow. Putin puts nuclear option on the table.
0: Thanks, Jennifer. That wraps up our world news segment for today's program. The time is has just turned 8:47. We've got 13 minutes before we go to the ABC News at 9 o'clock. And we're now going to read the business news articles we've selected from today's paper. And Jennifer, you're up again. Thank you.
2: Thank you, Paul, but that's just because you cut Pete.
0: True.
2: Yes, business news, turning to page 138, an article by Duncan Murray. Medibank faces dual data hack actions. A hacker moved undetected through Medibank's network for weeks despite multiple warning flags being raised, a court has been told. The health insurer is facing both a class action by impacted customers and civil penalties brought by the privacy watchdog over the 2022 hack. After Medibank declined to pay a ransom, personal data was leaked on the dark web under malicious file names including Boozy, STD and Psycho. Federal Court Justice Jonathan Beach heard evidence on Friday to help decide whether the cases will be held jointly or as separate trials. Wendy Harris for the class action argued it was in the interest of justice to hear the cases together. Outside access to Medibank's network was originally gained in August 2022 via the personal computer of a contractor. During the breach, several alerts raised were not dealt with by Medibank, she said. Medibank's systems, as deficient as they were throwing up the canary warnings, but those were effectively ignored. Some weren't even triaged. Others were reviewed and just closed as false positives or benign activity, she said. Once within the system, the hacker gained increasingly higher level access and moved laterally through Medibank's network, ultimately extracting 529 gigabytes of customer data. Data was released under the file names including a good list and naughty list, as well as abortions, Boozy, Psycho, HIV, STD and hepatitis. Ms. Harris said, the nature of those publications gives some indication why this proceeding matters to the people whose information Medibank held. The class action alleges four core failures by Medibank to protect its customers' data, any of which, says, could have been prevented, the breach, had they been in place at the time. The four failures regarding not having multi-factor authentication in place, as well as failures to document changes to IT assets and lapses in security testing and monitoring. Medibank counsel Neil Young called the class action a total mess, saying it went well beyond the Office of the Australian Information Commissioner's case in its allegations of cybersecurity failures. Mr. Young said, their case has dramatically altered in the last 4 weeks. There are many new allegations of breach. The case was adjourned to October 16. And that was from page 138, article by Duncan Murray. Medibank faces dual data hack actions.
0: And turning back to page 135, our next article is related to an upcoming float. Is Firmus buoyant? Queries remain about $43.7 billion data centre company, likely the market's biggest float since Telstra in 1997. This article's by Tom Richardson. Convicted insider trader Oliver Curtis is set to cap his rise from a prison barber to AI billionaire in less than a decade, with his AI data centre company Firmus Technologies scheduled to list on the ASX on October the 23rd. At a valuation of US $30 billion, which is approximately Australian $43.7 billion. Curtis, 41, co-founded Firmus in 2019, not long after being jailed for 2 years for insider trading linked to the same stock market, now set to net him about $5.7 billion on paper. The US $30 billion valuation makes Firmus the second largest initial public offer after Telstra's US $10 billion sale in 1997. The share market float at $11 per share will also be the fourth biggest in the world this year, behind SpaceX, CXMT Corp and Cerebras Systems, in a deal being compared to Elon Musk's AI-linked space business. Firmus's rise to a valuation larger than the supermarket giants has both dumbfounded and delighted the investment community, reflecting the scale of the AI boom and the huge sums being poured into the infrastructure needed to power it. Among Firmus's biggest achievements under Curtis's stewardship are deals with US chip giant Nvidia and investment firm Blackstone. NVIDIA will sell Firmus the graphics processing units it needs to build its computing capacity, which Firmus will then rent to customers, including AI giants OpenAI and Meta, under signed service agreements. The Firmus story is divisive, however, with some fund managers skeptical about its valuation and warning it still needs to prove it can turn its ambitious plans into operating profits and cash flow. Currently, it's loss-making, though forecasts it has provided to investors show it expects to earn about US$5 billion pre-tax by 2028. To be fair to Firmus's management team and board, they've positioned themselves at a time when there's a significant shortage in compute capacity, and they have this relationship with NVIDIA that is difficult to replicate. They've also signed contracts with Meta and OpenAI, which is a remarkable achievement. That was a quote from Airlie Funds Management senior equities analyst Ray David. So to give management credit, we're being asked to pay a large equity value, and we just don't see the upside from these levels. Data centres are expensive to build because operators must fund the physical infrastructure as well as the large upfront cost of buying NVIDIA's in-demand GPUs. This means two different data centre businesses could own two similar assets and are producing $100 million a year in profits, but one has amassed a $20 billion debt and the other just US $1 billion. The business with less debt is more valuable to investors. The bigger challenge for investors, Mr. David said, was valuing Firmus after existing customer contracts and GPU fleets run their course. He said, if you look at total capital to be spent, it is mainly going into GPUs. The relative size of the data centres, walls, modular racking is relatively small. Hundreds of early investors are set to book massive windfalls from Firmus, including billionaire James Packer. What the management team have done is extraordinary, Wilson Asset Management portfolio manager Tobias Yeo said. We're obviously positive on the business as we think it's in pole position to take advantage of global compute demand, and it has the backing of NVIDIA and Blackstone. That article from page 135 is Firmus Buoyant by Tom Richardson.
1: Turning now to page 133. After auditing books since 1969, Big Four Bank ANZ axes KPMG, this article by Ryan Johnson. ANZ has shut KPMG out of bidding to keep its audit work, announcing plans to replace the firm that has checked its books since 1969. The accounting firm earned $21.4 million for auditing and reviewing ANZ accounts in the 2025 financial year, including audit-related and non-audit services. Fees to KPMG and its overseas practices totaled $29.6 million. KPMG has faced a parliamentary inquiry into allegations staff shared confidential client information to help colleagues win audit contracts. ANZ did not cite the scandal in yesterday's announcement, saying the board had been considering KPMG's tenure for some time and regarded it as too long. Given the tenure of the incumbent provider, KPMG will not be eligible to participate in the tender process, ANZ said. ANZ said KPMG had regularly rotated both the partner leading its audit and the partner responsible for reviewing its quality. Those personnel changes had kept the same firm in place. However, the board said the overall length of KPMG's appointment was no longer appropriate. The bank expects a replacement to start in the 2029 financial year. The major bank exit comes after Macquarie scrapped plans to appoint KPMG in August, reversing the outcome of a tender before the firm began the audit. That contract was valued at $95 million a year. Macquarie retained PwC, Citi, citing concerns about KPMG's transparency and the ability to deliver the work after key members of its proposed audit team departed. KPMG has agreed to stay out of bidding for a new WA government work until October 31. That's after auditing books since 1969, Big Four Bank ANZ axes KPMG, an article by Ryan Johnson from page 133 of today's West.
2: And turning to page 137, an article by Matt McKenzie. Colleague co-workers on borrowed time, Nick's pay deal, vote to strike. Workers at Premier Coal's Collie Mine have voted down a pay deal and pulled the trigger on strikes starting on Saturday. Premier supplies taxpayer-owned Monopoly Synergy's coal power stations in the southwest, which are set to close by the end of the decade. Employees aligned with the Mining and Energy Union stopped work for 2 hours earlier this week, and the Australian Manufacturing Workers Union has confirmed it will join the industrial action on Saturday. It's understood Premier's proposed enterprise bargaining deal was voted down by more than 90% of 200 eligible workers. Premier is managed by ASX-listed Yancoal on behalf of Chinese-owned Yankun Energy Group. Workers want pay rises up front, are battling roster changes and want training provisions. There is a concern that plans to abolish night shifts would drastically reduce headcount and lead to an overall pay cut. Unions submitted plans for rolling one-hour stoppages, but it is believed workers will only strike for limited periods. Neighbouring Griffin Coal has been in administration since 2022 and supported by more than $300 million of taxpayer funding for that period. The state government wants to merge the two businesses. AMWU, WA State Secretary Steve McCartney, said yesterday that workers should maximise their earnings in the years they have left. A Premier Coal spokesman said the company had participated in good faith negotiations and was committed to reaching a fair and sustainable agreement. That was from page 137, an article by Matt McKenzie. Collie coal workers on borrowed time, Nick's pay deal, vote to strike.
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0: Thank you for joining us for the first hour of the program. My name's Paul Gold. I've been joined by Pete Grantham and Jennifer Vandenhoek. After the ABC News, we'll bring you the sports updates, letters to the editor, opinion pieces and some music, and then the Saturday magazine section. I've just had a quick check of the roads. There are two breakdowns in the metro area, one on Wanneroo Road, Nollamara, and the other Tonkin Highway, Bullsbrook. They were reported one at 8:32 and the other at 8:49. There's a road crash on the Wanneroo Road, and there's livestock on the road at Bullsbrook, so take care on the road there. Looking at the public transport, there's nothing running. I'll put it in the positive. There's all green ticks. They're running on time, and so hopefully, if you need to use public transport, there'll be no issues there. So we will be back after the 5 minute news bulletin at 9 o'clock. And thank you for your time for joining us this morning. And we've got just a couple of moments before we come back. I'll bring you a weather update. See you at 9 o'clock. See you after.
5: Good morning, Jonathan Hopper with ABC News. New South Wales police have arrested a person who allegedly drove their vehicle into a crowd in Newcastle, leaving several people injured. Alex Lewis has the latest.
6: We've just had an update from police. We don't know how many people were struck by this vehicle, but police have confirmed multiple people were struck. This happened about just after 9:30 a.m. Newcastle Link Road at the Transfield Drive roundabout. Officers attached to Newcastle City Police District are on the scene. Traffic and Highway Patrol, many ambulances there. I understand 10 ambulances. We know several people have been injured, and New South Wales Ambulance have confirmed they're being transported to John Hunter Hospital. Police have told us the driver of the vehicle was arrested at the scene.
5: A 52-year-old man has died in a crash yesterday afternoon in Red Gully, north of Perth. Police say the man was driving a truck with a trailer along Magumba Road West when he left the road and hit a tree around 2 o'clock. The 52-year-old was critically injured and died at the scene. Anyone with information is asked to contact police. Workers at one of Collie's last two coal mines will strike for the second time in days amid a push for better pay and conditions. Gabrielle Becerra-Mellett reports.
7: About 60 workers at Premier Coal's mine are expected to walk off the job today after more than 90% of union members voted down the company's proposed enterprise agreement. It follows industrial action on Tuesday when more than 100 Premier Coal staff took part in a two-hour stoppage to protect pay and conditions. Mining and Energy Union Secretary Greg Busson says the latest agreement fell short in proposed wage increases and job security. He's called on the mining company to return to the bargaining table.
8: Obviously, the ball's in Premier Coal's court at the moment.
7: The state government plans to close its coal-fired power stations by 2030.
5: Australia's energy minister says it's too early to tell if the G7's agreement to release 100 million barrels of diesel and crude oil will lower fuel prices domestically. The agreement between the industrialised countries will see barrels released over 4 months and starts with a substantial release of diesel in the first 20 days. It's targeted at easing global energy supply concerns and prices as the war in the Middle East continues. But Chris Bowen says it remains to be seen what impact it'll have here.
9: The G7 release is welcome, and it will, you know, more supply does put downward pressure on prices, but I'm not ready to make any predictions about any particular price impacts in Australia.
5: Former Greens leader Bob Brown says leadership contests are a good thing for the minor party. New South Wales Senator David Shoebridge was elevated earlier in the week, beating Sarah Hanson-Young and Maureen Faruqi, who also put their hands up for the top job. The leadership contest was triggered by Larissa Waters' resignation from the role due to ill health. Bob Brown was the founding leader of the Greens and says there's now a lot more depth among the party's ranks.
10: The days of there being just a single leader and the obvious next successor are gone, because the Greens have grown beyond that. They're a much bigger party, they've got a much greater depth of talent, and bring on future leadership contests. So I think it's great for the party.
5: Doctors in Nashville are working to save death row inmate Krista Pike, as her lawyers say she remains on a ventilator after two failed lethal injections. The BBC's Ione Wells has more from Tennessee, where her failed execution attempt took place earlier this week.
11: Her lawyers have filed this emergency motion to a court here, asking that all evidence related to the botched execution is preserved. They say that she arrived at hospital and her arms were blistered, burned and swollen, and that she was unconscious and then put on a ventilator. We still don't know exactly what went wrong in this case, although there is an investigation underway to establish what exactly happened. But her lawyers allege that nobody from the execution team realised that the IV drip was not connected properly to her veins.
5: In sport, Ferrari's Charles Leclerc was the fastest in practice two ahead of Sunday's Formula One Grand Prix in Bahrain. Leclerc was fastest by 0.099 seconds from Isaac Hadjar and Max Verstappen of Red Bull. Aussie Oscar Piastri recorded the sixth fastest time. Championship leader Kimi Antonelli was eighth fastest. WA's weather: showers and thunderstorms over the interior, northern and eastern goldfields, eastern Eucla and far eastern Gascoyne, possible heavy falls through the south interior. In Perth, a sunny day today, a forecast top of 24 degrees. Right now in the city, it's 18.2.
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0: And welcome back. You are listening to West Coast News with me, Paul Gold, Jennifer Vandenhoek and Pete Grantham. And it's just coming up to 7 minutes past 9 o'clock. We're now heading into our second hour of the West Coast News program on Vision Australia Radio. Shortly we'll bring you letters to the editor along with opinion pieces, and we'll start with sport. But I did mention just before the news that I'd have a quick look at the weather around the state and the forecasts. So looking at the Perth, tomorrow we're looking at a partly cloudy day, which will be 11 to 21. Monday, also partly cloudy, similar, 12 to 22. And Tuesday, it's going to be mostly sunny and a low of 11 and a top of 26. So it's sort of definitely getting warmer. That's that side of things. In terms of around the state today, up in the north, Kununurra is going to be the forecast to be 38. Broome, 32 and sunny. Port Hedland, 35 and sunny. Exmouth, 30 and sunny. And Carnarvon, 26 and sunny. Newman is a little warmer in the Pilbara at 32. And Meekatharra will be 25. Moving further south, in the central west, Geraldton is forecast to be 25. Rottnest will be a few degrees lower at 19 and sunny. Bunbury with 22 and sunny. Albany, 21 and sunny. A little bit of cloud in Esperance and 21. And a bit showery and wet in Eucla at 18. And Kalgoorlie, cloudy and 19. Northern will be sunny and 26. So just a quick wrap of the weather around the state. And so we'll move on to sports, and we are this morning we're going to cover a few different sports: AFL, cricket, basketball, rugby, and a few more. And Pete, I think you've got the first article.
1: Yes, indeed, Paul, I have this article from page 155 of today's West. O'Driscoll can't find a home, an article by Mitchell Woodcock. There is no clear suitor for Fremantle wingman Nathan O'Driscoll after he told the Dockers he wanted to explore his options in the wake of losing his spot in the finals series. O'Driscoll is open to finding a new club after 55 games in six seasons, having rejected a multi-year offer from the Dockers, which is no longer on the table. The 24-year-old is coming off a career-high 17-game season, including 15 consecutive AFL appearances from round 10 to Fremantle's qualifying final defeat to Hawthorn before he was dropped. O'Driscoll played for Peel Thunder in their premiership-winning WAFL outfit, claiming his second flag in 3 years with the Alignment Club before watching on as the Dockers fell short in the grand final to Brisbane 6 days later. A product of Perth, O'Driscoll has interest from the Western Bulldogs this year, but it has cooled in recent weeks after they turned their attention to getting free agent Zach Butters. Port Adelaide is set to match any offer for the restricted free agent, meaning the Bulldogs will have to work out a trade to land the 26-year-old. O'Driscoll had interest from Port Adelaide the last time he was out of contract in 2024, but it's understood they're no longer keen on the hard-running wingman. This is despite former Fremantle midfield coach Josh Carr being the head coach at Power and having worked with O'Driscoll in his early years at the Dockers. Essendon had been another club speculated to look at him, but they're not believed to be in the market. Fremantle are unlikely to get a hefty compensation for the wingman either, given he is out of contract and no longer has a deal in front of him from the club. Last year, the Dockers traded ruckman Liam Reedy to Carlton for an exchange of third and fourth round picks, while the midfielder Will Brodie was sent to the Power for pick 103, which Fremantle didn't use. The Dockers told hold picks 17, 37, 57, 75 and 93 in November's national draft and are unlikely to improve their hand too much, with most of their stars locked in long term. That was O'Driscoll Can't Find a Home, an article by Mitchell Woodcock from page 155.
2: And now to page 148, an article by Ian Chadband. Champs to open World Cup against India in final rematch. Australia will launch their defence of the Cricket World Cup in South Africa next year with a blockbuster opener against India, the powerhouse outfit they defeated to win the 50-over crown in 2023. As the fixtures for the 2027 event in three Southern African nations were unveiled on Thursday, Pat Cummins' side learned they'll take on the title favourites and world's current number one side on October 7 in a mouth-watering curtain raiser in Cape Town. Both teams will also feature in a potentially explosive Group A with Pakistan, which also sets up as a tension-filled preliminary clash between the two great feuding Asian rivals, especially if India lose again to their 2023 Ahmedabad conquerors. The India-Pakistan duel will take place at Johannesburg amid the famed bullring atmosphere of the Wanderers ground just 3 days after the Australia match, and that venue will also stage the final on November 21. Also in Australia's group will be co-host Zimbabwe, who they've just beaten 3-0 in a one-day international series at the same Harare venue, as well as Afghanistan, who've never beaten them in an ODI and one of two qualifiers yet to be decided. Their last group fixture will be against Pakistan at Pal, where Australia will also play the yet-to-be-decided qualifiers. The other group looks potentially even more challenging, with co-host South Africa desperately seeking their first men's World Cup, facing England, New Zealand, Sri Lanka and another qualifier. The Wanderers, with its bigger capacity of more than 30,000, was preferred over the more spectacular and picturesque Cape Town venue for the final, but also has happy memories for Australia as the setting for their 2003 World Cup final triumph. But Newlands is thrilled to have snapped up the rematch of the 2023 final, which Australia won by 6 wickets. And that was from page 148, an article by Ian Chadband, Champs to Open World Cup Against India in Final Rematch.
0: Turning to page 147, Wildcats tickled pink after learning lesson, and the scores were Wildcats 92 to Phoenix 88, this article by Craig O'Donoghue. What a difference a fortnight makes. Perth Wildcats shown they can learn quickly from their mistakes by reversing their loss to Southeast Melbourne Phoenix in round one to win 92-88 at RAC Arena last night. The Wildcats went into the game undermanned because Joe Luel Akil had a calf injury and import Brandon Knight, who only just landed in Australia, was unavailable. But they were also determined to make up for their 21-point loss to the Phoenix in the first game of the season. Perth trailed by 6 points in that game with 4.5 minutes remaining and totally lost control of the game. This time they led by 2 points with the same amount of time remaining and handled the moment much better to win by 4. Coach John Riley was proud of this team's response to the earlier loss. He said, "We stayed with it, especially with the way we finished last time against them. So there was good growth there. We had contributors in big moments all over the place tonight. It was not without stress as the game went into free throws late. Christian Doolittle missed consecutive free throws as tensions rose, but Anthony DeLorosso stepped up in the charity stripe to the charity stripe with 40 seconds remaining and made both attempts. From there, Perth made another 6 free throws in a row to claim victory. DeLorosso scored 22 points to produce his highest tally since joining the Wildcats from college this year. Doolittle also scored 22 points, while Elijah Pepper finished with 25, including the last 4 free throws to show his poise under pressure. Guard Jaron Riley made his long-awaited return from hamstring injury, but he barely had to wait to see action and was on the court midway through the first quarter. Riley played for nearly 9 minutes in the first half, but did not return after half time. The match was also the Wildcards' 10th annual Pink Game as they raised money for Breast Cancer Care WA. The Wildcats have a week off before their next match against New Zealand at RAC Arena next Saturday. Knight is expected to be available for that game. And also noted, Illawarra Hawks strolled to their first win of the NBL campaign, walloping Adelaide 36ers 114-92 in the biggest upset of the season last night. And that article from page 147, Wildcats tickled pink after learning lesson, by Craig O'Donoghue.
1: Remaining on page 147, it's tennis news now. Preston's upset win. This is an unattributed article. West Australian young gun Taylor Preston has won through to the third round at the China Open with an upset straight sets win over France's Diane Parry. The 91st ranked Preston beat world number 31 Parry 7-6, 7-4, 6-1 in 1 hour and 26 minutes in Beijing last night to reach the last 32. In a composed performance, Preston gradually assumed the ascendancy over her 24-year-old rival and ultimately converted 4 of 8 break points to Parry's 2 from 4. Preston, 20, held a decisive edge when it came to points won on first serve, claiming 70% compared with the 22nd seed's 55.3%. And the draw might have opened up for Preston, who will next face Ukraine's Daria Sniger. Australia's other woman in action yesterday, fellow West Australian Madison Inglis, bowed out with a tight 6-3, 7-5 loss in the second round to Sara Bajlik. That is Preston's upset win, an unattributed article from page 147.
2: And staying on page 147, an article by Jake Santamaria. Former Force mates now rivals out to settle final scores. Western Force winger Matt Greely is looking forward to facing a familiar foe at the Force take on the Waratahs at the Super Rugby AU final. In a repeat of last year's decider, the Force will host the Tars just a week on from their round three clash that saw the Force end the pool phase unbeaten with a 17-12 victory to earn the right to host the final at Scotch College today. The two sides share intimate knowledge of each other, but there's also personal scores to settle, with Greeley's former housemate, Max Burry, having made the switch from the Force to the Tars in the off-season. Since I've moved to Perth, living with Max was all I'd known, but it's an exciting opportunity to go against them. He's in red-hot form, so it should be good, Greeley said. It would definitely mean a lot to this group to be able to raise a trophy at home, and it's a great opportunity for guys to play in these do-or-die games and get that experience. Burry described last week's loss as somewhat irrelevant. I've really enjoyed coming into the Tars and getting a different environment and being challenged differently, he said. And that was from page 147, an article by Jake Santamaria, former Force mates now rivals out to settle final scores.
0: Thanks, Jennifer. And that wraps up our sports coverage from this morning's this morning's program from today's paper. We're now going to move on to letters to the editor, and they appear in today's paper on pages 126 and 127, and we will read the letters from page 127. And just to recap, as always is the case, the opinions expressed in the letters to the editor are solely those of the authors, and they do not necessarily reflect the opinions of Vision Australia Radio or your readers. So, Pete, please, let's lead us off.
1: I will, Paul, and it's a long one to begin. ATO isn't playing by its own rules. As of 2 days ago, businesses can no longer add a surcharge to Visa, MasterCard or FPOS payments. The cost of taking a card did not vanish at midnight. It simply moved. The banks will charge the merchant, and the merchant must now wear it or hide it in the menu price and hope customers don't walk. Canberra calls this a win for consumers. Maybe it is on paper, but hospitality does not run on paper. It runs on a 6 a.m. delivery, a Friday night roster, and a landlord who wants rent on the first, pinch or no pinch. Think about what an operator is already carrying. Food costs are up, power bills are up, insurance is up, commercial rents have climbed, and wages have rightly kept moving. The margin on a plate of food or a pint is razor thin, and the surcharge was one of the few small tools owners had to protect it. Now it's gone. The RBA says lower interchange fees will ease the load, and perhaps in time they will, but owners cannot bank perhaps in time. They pay suppliers this week. Then came the punch. On the same day the ban began, the tax office announced it will stop accepting credit card payments altogether from November 30. The ATO says it would not be appropriate for card fees to be passed on to the community. Fair enough. But the community it is talking about is the small business owner, who now has no way to pass those costs on and has just lost a payment option on the bill that never stops coming. Plenty of operators use a credit card to bridge the gap between the cash going out and the cash coming in. They pay the business activity statement on the card, collect the weekend's takings, and clear it up before the interest bites. It's not reckless. It's how a lot of small businesses get from one Friday to the next. Take that away, and the cash leaves the account today, not in 50 days. The ATO, a government agency, has done exactly what it says small businesses must not do. When the cost of cards became its problem, it did not absorb it. It stopped playing. Business groups have called that hypocrisy, and the Chamber of Commerce said it was deeply disappointed that the announcement came only after the ban took effect. They are right to be annoyed. Small businesses do not get to opt out when the math gets uncomfortable. This is the pattern, and it's wearing thin. Policy gets designed around a headline, a saving for shoppers, or a tick for the cost of living ledger, with little thought for the person who actually has to make it work. Nobody in the room asked what happens to a restaurant doing 3% on a good month. Nobody asks what it costs to reprint menus, reprogram terminals, and explain to regulars why the coffee went up 40 cents. The result is a sector running week to week. Too many owners are one bad month from the wall, and too many have already walked away, closing doors that took years to open. Every closure takes jobs, local suppliers, and a little bit of a suburb's character with it. Hospitality is the heart of every community from Joondalup up to Albany. It sponsors the junior footy club, feeds the volunteers, and hires the first-time workers. It's not asking for a handout. It's asking for a government that understands how it makes money and how easily it stops. This surcharge ban, like so much of what Canberra touches, has been rushed, half thought through, and dropped on the people least able to absorb it. The pinch is here. The punch has landed. The people who keep our towns alive deserve better than being the last to know, writes Ricky Balch of Alkimos.
2: Small is often beautiful. More research needs to be conducted on the proposed university merger, news of the 2nd of October. Globally, there is a weak correlation between a university's international ranking and its enrolment size. Some of the top universities are the smallest. Whilst Australia tends to buck this trend, the recent Adelaide University merger is yet to adopt its big country predicted position in the top right-hand corner. There are many attributes on which to judge a university, and quite ironically, I believe it is diversity that is in Western Australia's best interests, writes Ian Francis Halas of Willerton.
0: Green aping the Don is Senator Mohareen Farooqi, who recently lost the ballot for the leadership of the Greens, channeling the similarly delusional Donald Trump by questioning the legitimacy of that election, asks Roy Stahl from Mount Claremont. Knew it was coming, but didn't act. Media reports raise serious questions over the handling of the deceased whale at City Beach. A whale-watching company has been quoted as saying that the carcass was spotted and reported to state authorities while still kilometres offshore. It was already attracting interest from sharks. That was last weekend. It was removed on Thursday, 4 days later, in an advanced state of decomposition. Having been made aware of the impending problem, at what level was the decision made to jeopardise the safety of the public and allow time to lapse until the carcass inevitably washed ashore and became a local council's problem? Public safety would have been better served by towing the carcass out to sea. Was the decision a cynical exercise in what the state government allowed the ratepayers to bear the cost rather than have it impact their precious budget? Asks Graham Leslie of South Perth.
2: Ocean is sharks' domain. Leave the sharks alone. Culling them is simply a vicious, knee-jerk reaction after a shark attack. There is quite a simple way of avoiding a shark attack. Keep out of its natural environment, the ocean. For recreational activities or accept the obvious risks without complaint. Cop it sweet. The sea is not our natural environment. The land is, which is why our species is born with legs rather than a dorsal fins. No danger of rogue shark attack on land. Fair dinkum, it's not rocket science, writes Michael J. Gamble of Belmont, Victoria.
0: Burial at sea better. I can't understand why they can't tow the dead whale way out to sea. This would have been done by towing it out by a small craft to an ocean-going ship that's sailing away from Perth. Surely any sharks would be drawn from the shore. Dead whales play an important part of life in the deep ocean when they sink, providing a mini ecosystem for marine animals. That entire corpse is just a waste going to a tip, writes Derek Isaacson from Heathridge.
1: Weighty issue. So, where did they weigh this whale? Was it at a whale weigh station? Asks John Reed of Qdale.
2: Respect the priority. A welcome to country deserves respect from all Australians. The controversy surrounding the Brazilian footballers who were filmed laughing during a traditional Aboriginal welcome and smoking ceremony has attracted considerable criticism from Australian commentators. While one of the Aboriginal performers has since said he did not consider their behaviour disrespectful, I welcome the broader discussion about respecting First Nations cultures. I sincerely hope the same commentators will be equally vocal when Anglo-Australians display contempt for welcome to country ceremonies on our own shores. Too often we hear Australians indignantly declaring that they should not have to be welcome to their own country. This argument demonstrates a fundamental misunderstanding of what a welcome to country actually represents. It is not a welcome to Australia, it is a welcome to the traditional country of the Aboriginal elders conducting the ceremony. There are distinct Aboriginal nations within their own histories, cultures, languages and traditions, stretching back tens of thousands of years. Their elders are extending the courtesy of welcoming visitors onto their ancestral lands. Surely that is a courtesy deserving of respect, regardless of whether the recipient is a Brazilian footballer, a recently arrived migrant, or an Anglo-Australian whose family has lived here for generations. Being Australian does not somehow confer ownership over every Aboriginal nation's traditional country, nor does it diminish the significance of being welcomed onto it. We cannot demand respect for Aboriginal culture from international visitors while excusing contempt for that very same culture from Australians themselves. The principle is identical. So should be our response. Respect for the First Peoples of this continent should not depend on the nationality or ethnicity of those showing disrespect, writes Suresh Rajan of Stirling.
0: Another miracle flight. The miracle on the Hudson may now have a remarkable counterpart above Saudi Arabia. In 2009, Captain Sully Sullenberger safely landed a disabled aircraft in the Hudson River, saving all 155 people aboard. This time, a Fly Dubai flight carrying 174 people reportedly plunged thousands of feet after the co-pilot attacked the captain. Passengers intervened while two off-duty pilots travelling aboard helped regain control and land safely. Two very different emergencies, but the same extraordinary outcome. Quick thinking, courage, teamwork and a remarkable stroke of luck turned potential aviation catastrophes into miracles, writes Sass Sadik from Leaderville.
1: A lot of bucks on beans. The average West Australian between 24 and 34 years old spends over $1,800 on coffee a year, from the news of 2nd of October. I often wonder whether it's the coffee taste they like or whether it's just a trendy thing to do. Also, I just think that perhaps some of this money could go towards a deposit on a house, speculates Lena McKenna of Careen.
2: Getting them rolling. Ted Burmester is fighting his ailments and bravely preparing for the summer marbles season. Letters 1st of October. Perhaps, Ted, you could get more motivation from the team by copying the Dockers' wharfie time. When under extreme pressure, bring out the ball bearings and play a couple of piano riffs from Jerry Lee Lewis's Great Balls of Fire. Go Dougs, writes Reese Winterburn of City Beach.
0: And turning to Subscribers' Corner, the first item of, on the election of David Shoebridge as new Greens leader, David Shoebridge says the Greens want to replace Labor. Fine, so which of Labor's costly energy policies would they actually scrap? How would they get more homes built and bring bills down? A new leader and a louder speech won't answer either question. I don't want the Greens' version of Labor. I want less waste, fewer roadblocks to building and investment and reliable energy, writes Donna P.
1: On Perth's worst property downturn on record. Great result. Prices were inflated and a significant correction was needed, writes Mark B.
2: On the future of Docker Nathan O'Driscoll. Be ashamed to see him go. He has probably just enjoyed his best season at Fremantle with some solid performances. Whatever the outcome, I wish him well, writes S.L.
0: And the Noongar word of the day is binara, which in English is lights. Binara. So that that concludes the letters to the editor and the Noongar word. Now, the time is just gone past 9:30. in the morning. We've got half an hour left of the program. We're moving on to the other opinion pieces in the paper today. Well, there's been a few actually, but these are the ones in our opinion section. And today we'll be looking at the Pete will be reading the editorial, which once again goes back to the coffee gate, as they call it. There's an opinion piece about the Procurement Act for WA government, and then we have the three international mastheads. Once again, just to reiterate that the opinions in these articles are those of the authors, and they do not necessarily reflect those of VA Radio or your readers. So, Pete, over to yourself.
1: And over to the editorial on page 128. Coffeegate adds to list of Elbow's stuff-ups. There's Elbow, king of the inner-city kids. He's standing in what looks like a funky laneway, graffiti on the wall behind him, to deliver a message to his crew. All he's missing is a tight black T-shirt and a beard. The cringeworthy video was part of a social media post in which Mr. Albanese said, "Pay by credit card? From tomorrow, your morning coffee could be cheaper." Anybody bored or desperate enough to watch a post by the Prime Minister then heard him boast how they would save money when they use their cards every time you tap. Whether you are at the supermarket paying bills or buying a cup of coffee, the price you see is the price you pay, Mr. Albanese said. Well, sort of.

0: 8 as example of Mr. as an example of Mr. Albanese's misguided attempts to be hip for younger Australians. Melongate was part of an ill-fated podcast segment about melons given to him by a Japanese female prime minister. The latest gaffe came when he tried to sell the news that businesses aren't allowed to charge customers extra for paying by card. Opposition leader Angus Taylor was quick to say Mr. Albanese was trying to pretend a cost disappears simply because you can't see it on the receipt anymore. A cafe still has to pay to process your card. If that cost isn't on the receipt, it has to be absorbed or built into the price, Mr. Taylor said. And small businesses face another whack after the tax office said it would no longer accept payments by credit card from November 30, hitting operators who might rely on the method as an important cash flow option. Interest rates up and rising, house prices falling. If assessment of the Albanese government sounds like a broken record, it's because its record is broken. Coffeegate adds to list of Albo stuff-ups. That's the editorial from page 128.
1: And to page 129, the article from Lana Hill. Time to make sure Procurement Act enhances WA's future. Western Australia likes to think big. We build mines in the middle of nowhere, move extraordinary volumes of iron ore and export energy worldwide, and solve engineering problems most places haven't had time to think about. Big problem, big solution. It's practically part of our state identity. But an uncomfortable and structurally significant contradiction exists between how we talk about innovation and how we buy it. Australia's latest productivity numbers are grim. The Productivity Commission says labour productivity was flat in the June quarter and fell 0.2% over the year. We are barely 1% above the average productivity level recorded from 2015 to 19. AI is routinely presented as part of the rescue plan, but Reserve Bank of Australia Governor Michelle Bullock recently noted there were still very few signs of AI lifting the supply side of the economy today. And we know technology does not create productivity by existing. Organisations and cultures have to change how they work. And while we wait for AI to make us more productive, perhaps governments should look more closely at the productivity levers they already control, starting with procurement. On paper, WA procurement policy hits the right notes. Value for money explicitly means more than choosing the lowest price. Agencies are directed to consider cost and relevant non-cost factors, including technical capability, risk, whole-of-life costs, and broader benefits to WA. Evaluation panels are supposed to have skills and experience relevant to what's being bought, while innovation and SME participation are explicitly encouraged. The problem isn't the stated ambition. It's the machinery underneath it. It's what happens when a genuinely new solution meets a system designed to make competing bids comparable, compliant, and defensible. Too often, government goes to market having already defined not only the problem, but much of the solution, based on previous delivery methods, or worse, older iterations of the problem. Suppliers are then asked to innovate inside the box and within set categories. That may work when you know what you need or when creativity isn't required. It's much less useful when you're supposedly asking the market for a better way of doing something. For smaller, innovative firms, the tender process itself can become a productivity tax, time spent proving conformity within a template instead of demonstrating outcomes and value. In contrast, innovations may change the process entirely, removing steps rather than improving them, or combining capabilities that sit in different procurement categories. It may cost more upfront and save multiples over the life of the contract. Currently, it's not innovation, it's compliance. WA is currently reviewing the efficacy of the Procurement Act. That makes this the time to ask whether we're reviewing rules or whether we're prepared to review the model. If we want solutions that fit the environment we're operating in, why would we set our value recognition around what can be easily categorised and compared? We can't keep demanding innovation and productivity from industry while forcing tomorrow's solutions through yesterday's purchasing architecture. And that's from page 129, an article by Lana Hill, Time to Make Sure Procurement Act Enhances WA's Future.
0: And turning back to page 128, we have the three international mastheads in today's paper, which are The Economist, The Washington Post and The Independent. I'll read the Economist. 3 years ago, this newspaper explored the voguish notion of peak China, the idea that the second biggest economy in the world might stop gaining ground on the first.
2: If you check the macroeconomic figures, the thesis

0: consensus looks intact. Rather than overshooting projections made in 2023, China's economy has undershot them. Then forecasters expected GDP to be 80% of America's by now. Instead, it is still only two-thirds. Catch-up has indeed ground to a halt. This is the context in which the government is making a big new infrastructure push equivalent to 3% of its cumulative GDP over the next 5 years. If the spending is front-loaded, it will provide a welcome boost to China's economy and the world's. And that was The Economist as the first masthead.
1: More international opinion now from The Washington Post. It's rare to see a government that's tempted to regulate with a heavy hand instead of go for a light touch. Yet that was the welcome sight on Tuesday when President Donald Trump emerged from the White House meeting to tout commitments from technology leaders to do a better job of keeping increasingly powerful artificial intelligence systems under human control. The agreement's focus was on internal governance. This is the right approach. There is no putting the AI genie back in the bottle. Attempts to restrain the technology's development and spread are unlikely to succeed. The better course is what the Trump administration embraced. Keep innovating while developing better mechanisms for human control. That was the Washington Post's comment.
2: And The Independent. At last, a British Prime Minister is daring to speak with conviction and courage, displaying true leadership where others have been found lacking, in stating boldly that Britain could go all the way towards rejoining the EU. Andy Burnham is throwing down the gauntlet for the next general election. The Tories have said as much, accusing the Premier of seeking to reopen old wounds by restarting the battles of the Brexit years. There is no harm in that. In fact, it is to the country's good, because for too long the nation has not addressed a fact that was obvious to many before we left the EU and has only become starker since, that we would lose more than we gained. There has been little sign of a Brexit dividend. And those were the international mastheads on page 128, where Paul read The Economist, Pete read The Washington Post, and I read The Independent.
0: Thanks, Jennifer. And looking now at our program, we're on Vision Australia Radio, VA Radio on digital and online at varadio.org. And it's now time for our music break. And I have selected a track which I hope gets you jumping out of your chair a little bit. It's got a bit of energy, and it is Yotto Yindi Treaty from 1991.

0: Welcome back. You're listening to West Coast News on Vision Australia Radio. I'm Paul Gold, and I'm joined by Jennifer Vandenhoek and Pete Grantham. Had a momentary start there. That was Treaty by Yotto Yindi, and that was actually a collaborative track or song that was with some fairly notable names involved in its writing and the playing. So, yeah, great song, I think, anyway, with a lot of energy and probably a bit of substance in it as well. So we're moving on to our last segment for today's program, which is the Saturday Magazine. We will have the Stars, Green with Envy's back this week. It wasn't in last week. And then we've got a few other items of interest. So we'll kick off with the Stars and Pete.
1: It is me. Yes, indeed. These are the Stars with Kim Fairminer from page 27 of the West's Play magazine. Kim Fairminer is going to tell us how your day is going to go, and she'll give you a star rating. Four stars are excellent. Three are good. Two, sadly, average. We'll start with Aries. Aries, you're having a three-star day. Ghosts of relationships past jangle their chains unnervingly. Previous decisions may also come back to haunt you. It's do-over time.
0: And yes, Taurus is that's up for me. And I was a bit slow because you've only got a two-star, I'm sorry to say. An important partnership is experiencing a major shift and it may feel out of control. Take a step back.
2: Three stars for Gemini. Finding a harmonious balance between self-care and your caring duties can be tricky. A review is about to begin.
1: Cancer, also with a three-star day. Cast your mind back to what you enjoyed doing as a child. There's something ready to be recovered.
0: And Leo, you have a three-star day. A home or family situation is poised for review. Is your private sanctuary really as peaceful as it appears?
2: Three stars for Virgo. Putting your money where your mouth is starts with an audit of your decisions. Do your words match your worth?
1: A two-star average day for Libra. So much of who you are is demonstrated by what you love. No one else has to agree with you.
0: Scorpio, you also have a two-star day. Sometimes you catch a glimpse of your reflection and see a stranger. Gently peel back the layers and meet yourself again.
2: Three stars for Sagittarius. The quiet longing sneaking up on you when your guard is down is louder than ever. It's time to explore that.
1: Capricorn, three stars. You are popular within your various social circles and networks, but you need to know who truly backs you.
0: An Aquarius, you have a three-star day. Your professional relationships are thriving and your reputation has blossomed. Now you must align this public image with what you believe.
2: Three stars for Pisces. You've pushed your spirituality and knowledge acquisition to the limit. It's been enlightening. But review and integration must now begin. And those were the stars with Kim Fairminer from page 27 of the Play magazine. And we had nine good three stars and three two-star averages. So nobody's having an excellent day today. So sorry.
1: Could be worse. It's time now for Green with Envy from page 36 of today's West. Green with Envy, of course, is when Sabrina Hahn answers your gardening questions. I'll be asking the questions today and Paul will be channeling his inner Sabrina to bring us the answers we so crave. The first one, Verge with a thirst. I have a three-month-old native veggie garden being watered by hand for 1 minute per plant and wonder how often or how long I should water during December to March. That's a question from Michelle Standen.
0: Well, the answer is young plants are more susceptible to hot summers and will require longer watering less often to encourage a deep root system. In summer, water three times a week, ensuring they get 1 litre of water each time. If temperatures reach above 36 degrees Celsius, protect the plants from evaporation by applying 5 centimetres of mulch across the entire bed and keep an eye on them. Heat waves that last more than 5 days put newly planted natives under enormous stress and they may need another hand water in the late evening.
1: Bloomin' marvel. Well, Angelita Slee of Churchlands has no gardening question for now, but simply wanted to share a photograph of her azaleas in bloom, and they are looking beautiful, Paul. They're pink, they're blooming, they're fantastic.
0: They sure are, and in fact, you really took the words out of Sabrina's mouth. She said, this is inspiring for gardeners who have trouble growing azaleas, particularly in coastal sandy soil. Azaleas prefer more acidic soil, but with perseverance and time, they will adapt to different soil types. The trick is to keep adding sheep or cow manure, compost and some biochar. I've had great success with sheep dags in the bottom of the hole and layering dags on top of compost. It eventually changes the physical composition of the soil.
1: I am Groot. I have an unknown plant, and it is pictured here. It's a purple flowered plant. Looks like a nice lavender colour with some lush green leaves. It's grown from a 2-inch seedling from Bunnings. I've lost the label, but I've nicknamed him Groot, but would love to know what it is. He's flowered. Would you appreciate your help in identifying that plant? Asks John Wooten of Warnborough.
0: Well, John, Sabrina says your Groot is Allogene hugeli, I think it is, and it grows in the southwest region of WA from Geraldton to Esperance. It will grow to around 3 metres high and 2 metres wide and grows rapidly to form a nice shrub. But it's a live fast, die young plant. Most gardeners get around 5 to 8 years out of them, but they flower so profusely, it's worth just replacing them every 5 years. It's also important to prune them back at the end of summer to keep them bushy. They prefer full sun and some native slow-release fertiliser.
1: Native fruit. Denise Matern of Kalgoorlie has sent in a picture to Sabrina of a plant which is growing outside of a hotel in Kalgoorlie. She said it smells like citrus, but the leaves and fruit have a different look.
0: That's interesting. The answer, Sabrina's answer is this is one of the native finger limes and is actually a citrus. They are from New South Wales and Queensland but grow well in Western Australia. Although prickly, they are worth the effort to get to the fruit, which is tangy and great in drinks, seafood and stir-fry dishes. They will grow in part shade or full sun and are available from Tuckerbush in Perth. And that concludes Green with Envy, which is on page 36 of today's paper. Sabrina Hahn answering your gardening questions.
2: And going back to the Play magazine, page 7, an article by Ben O'Shea, Close to the Heart. Celebrated songstress and acclaimed actor Jessica Mowboy tells Ben O'Shea what makes Telethon so special. Jessica Mowboy has met Barack Obama, toured with Beyonce, and most recently pulled off an awesome Triple J-like aversion performance with Jimmy Barnes and Aussie drill rap group 1-4, covering Phil Collins in The Air Tonight. Returning to Telethon hits different. It's such a beautiful honour to be invited back because Telethon has this extraordinary way of bringing the whole of Western Australia's community together with heart and generosity and hope, the singer tells Play. And that's exactly what I feel every time I come back or I'm watching it. The generosity of everyone getting together and raising that money is so beautiful to watch. The annual fundraiser to help our most vulnerable kids is the world's most successful telethon on a per capita basis. Last year raising an astonishing $90,160,275. This will be Mowboy's first telethon since becoming a mum herself, which has only served to reinforce the contribution of the little telethon stars each year. The children have so much strength, humour and so much light, Mowboy says. Their families show extraordinary courage too. But the little telethon stars really remind us that the weekend is really about. This year's little telethon stars are Aidan Narcisco, Paige McKay and Olivia Street, and they're sure to steal your hearts. 9-year-old Aidan spent the first 14 months of his life in hospital before being diagnosed with congenital central hyperventilation syndrome, a rare genetic condition affecting his autonomic nervous system, where his brain does not always tell his body to breathe or swallow. He lives with a permanent tracheotomy, relies on a ventilator whenever he sleeps, and requires round-the-clock nursing care and specialist support. 7-year-old Olivia lives with a collagen VI-related myopathy, a rare genetic condition affecting every muscle in her body, as well as scoliosis. Everyday activities such as breathing, coughing, chewing and swallowing can require specialised equipment and support. At 5, Paige was diagnosed with a rapidly growing epileptic astrocytoma in her brainstem. Because of its location, the tumour cannot be safely removed. Now 8, Paige continues to face significant challenges and recently underwent further brain surgery following a shunt failure. Mauboy says of this year's Little Telethon stars, "We might be there to entertain and help raise money, but the children are really the true stars, and their stories are what inspire everybody else to dig deeper. They're the real heroes. They're the superstars." Audience members at the RAC Arena and those watching Telethon from home can look forward to a star-studded 26 hours of entertainment. In addition to Mauboy, this year's lineup of performers includes ARIA award-winning country superstar Morgan Evans, Kate Miller-Heidecker, who has performed at Coachella and Eurovision in her career, the Ten Tenors, and noughties sensation Roog Traders. Word has it that Mauboy has been working on an exclusive Telethon collab, but has been sworn to secrecy on who it's with. She says with a smile, "Look, honestly, it's going to be so special, and everyone's going to have to tune in to watch that particular moment. It was surprising to me when the opportunity came asking if I'd perform with this person, and I was like, excuse me, absolutely, there's no doubt in my mind. And even when picking out the song, we wanted something with a bit of rock, and obviously being a duet, we just want to bring that kind of fire, power and positivity. We'll be rocking out on stage, so that performance is going to blow everyone away." Mauboy was plucked from relative obscurity in 2006 as a 16-year-old Indigenous kid in Darwin and thrust onto the national spotlight on Australian Idol, eventually finishing runner-up to Damien Leith. She's come a long way since then and owes it all to the courage of that kid. "That little girl was brave," Mauboy agrees. Asked to ponder a sliding door scenario in which her younger self never took that bold leap, Mauboy offers a vision of what her life might have looked like now. "I would probably be back in Darwin and probably a music teacher," she says. "I still dream of that. I still dream of working in a classroom of 10 students and having them experience translating their life and their knowledge into music. That dream will have to wait, however, because show business is nowhere near finished with the Territorian. As well as releasing albums and being named in the National Indigenous Music Awards Hall of Fame, Mauboy won the AACTA Award for Best Actress in a Supporting Role in her performance in The Sapphires. "I'm just so super proud of The Sapphires," Mauboy admits. "I get people as young as 12 saying that they're doing a school assignment and they've watched the film and they really love it. To the older generations, there's never-ending love and warmth." Never-ending love and warmth is also a pretty good way to describe Telethon, and Mauboy can't wait to be part of it again. She says, "I just want to do it as much as I can to show up, even if it's just a small part, but just being there, doing as much singing and celebrating as I can for the kids and their families." And Jessica Mauboy will perform at the RAC Arena for the 2026 Telethon weekend on October 17 to 18. Telethon airs from 7 p.m. on October 17th. And that was from page 7 of the Play magazine by Ben O'Shea, Close to the Heart.
1: Turning to page 14 now. We're streets ahead with fit runners. This is an unattributed article. Perth is the unrivalled fitness capital of the country with more runners than any other Australian city. The finding was determined by music streamer Spotify, which found Perth accounted for 19% more running playlists than the country's average. Running has become increasingly woven into WA culture, and next weekend's sold-out Perth Running Festival is further proof. Founder of Perth's Social Run Club, Mark Peterson, put Sandgroper's passion for pavement pounding down to the city's good weather, long coastline and safe flat pathways. "There's a great running community within Perth. Being quite an isolated city, I think also encourages people looking for a sense of community, which is why there's been such a boom in run clubs the last few years," Mr. Peterson said. The most featured Australian artists on Aussie running playlists are Fisher, Sia, Dom Dolla, AC/DC and Rufus Du Sol. Australia's most streamed songs with running-related titles are I Run by Haven, Running Up That Hill, Kate Bush, Run to Paradise, The Choir Boys, Run for the Hills, Tate McRae and Run This Town, Jay-Z, Kanye West and Rihanna. That's where streets ahead with fit runners. An unattributed article from page 14.
0: Thanks, Pete. And if you are looking for something to do over this weekend, the Fremantle Underwater Film Festival is on, and it's down at the Hamilton Hill Memorial Hall. It's fuff.com.au. It's on tonight and tomorrow. It's all about supporting marine biodiversity and conservation. If you're a bit of a petrol head or you love cars, Classic Cars and Coffee is on tomorrow at the University of Western Australia from 8:30 till 10:30. And the weather is suggesting that it'll be a good turnout, and that is not uncommon to have up to 500 cars at that very wide range of cars and great sounds of engines for those who love cars. And don't forget, the show, of course, is on as well. Well, I'm Paul Gold, being joined by Jennifer Vandenhoek and Pete Grantham. That's all we have time for today. Coming up is Vision Sports at 10 o'clock. 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Thank you so much for your company this morning. It's always a pleasure, and we'll bring the program during the week and midweek and next Saturday for your enjoyment.
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0: Well, Fremantle have used their opportunity for Warfie time. They're 17 points up in the grand final. Voss has kicked three, they're out of their seats. One on one, Morris and McDonald. Morris has marked! Morris has marked! 35 out directly in front to give them a real chance of the three-peat. Here it is! He's got it! They have incredibly hit the front somehow! Wow! Brisbane are going to win the grand final! Brisbane are going to three-peat! Brisbane have done the incredible! And Chris Fagan's men join Lethal Lees at three-peaters! They've won! They've won it in a very special grand final! He is now a three-peat coach! Unbelievable!
1: He's had the examination of Verstappen getting closer and closer and closer, and it's all the way to the line, and the line is a long way down that straight for George Russell, who wins the Grand Prix. Russell wins the Azerbaijan Grand Prix by 1/10 of a second.
2: And the US has pulled off the comeback in this President's Cup at Medina.
3: Tupou can he get his hands on it? Oh, he had them there. No call. Oh, that's an obstruction call. It's a test match like no other.
4: Cleary. Oh, we got bent over there awkwardly, and now everyone holds their breath.
5: Leg.
4: Crossland in on the tackle.
6: Oh, no. No, no, no. Shouldn't be at that angle.
4: Back in ball. Intercept! Sandon Smith is running away! Newcastle riding him home! It's going to be two tries for the Newcastle number seven! And for the first time in 25 years, the Newcastle Knights are off to the grand final!
7: It certainly has been a cracking contest, no doubt about it. But once again, England are beaten by a Mikel Olajuwon goal. It's finished in the Nations League. England 2, Spain 3.
4: And what a moment! What a moment! From Michael Olise! Off the bench, surely, to win it for France!
8: Free kick, not quite final whistle yet, but now it is.
9: He swung the leg and just watched it agonisingly roll past the post.
10: And I think as the referee looks at the watch, that will be that. Brazil finally getting their win. Australia 2, the Seleção 4.
11: Warwaven makes the move now at the 200 and sprinted quickly. And Warwaven opens up by two lengths on Under Focus. Then came St. Goddard and a gap back to the rest. But Warwaven, a brilliant winner in the Golden Rose, absolutely straight in them.
12: 200 metres to go from Extra Galactic over on the inside to live another day. And Jimmy Starr under the arches is absolutely storming. Jimmy over the top. Jimmy Starr has won it.
13: Welcome to Vision Sports on Vision Australia Radio. I'm your host, George Grossios, flying solo today. So I will have a couple of special guests on. We'll have Matt Leon as well to talk all things AFL, AFLW. There's lots happening in the world of AFL. We'll also talk lots of soccer and cricket, rugby league. So it is the time for finals across our major codes. But before we do talk all things sport, let's have a look at the weekend's weather. You've woken up to a deluge of rain and an earthquake, and we'll talk about that in a moment. It's not often that I get to talk all things earthquakes. But actually, before we even look at the weather, a big thank you to Lorenzo De Mora Hayes for keeping us on the air. So if you've just tuned in, it's myself, George Grossios, and Lorenzo De Mora Hayes, powering through the show. So let's have a look at today's weather. A maximum of 17 and lots of showers. The Bureau of Meteorology has forecast between 10 to 35 millimetres of rain in Melbourne today. So please drive safely. All of the cricket comps, of course, will be washed out. Tomorrow it'll be a partly cloudy day, a maximum of 16 degrees. Over in, actually, before we look at Adelaide, I touched on the earthquake. So again, if you've just woken up, we had the biggest earthquake in 3 years, which rattled Victoria. So our sleepers have woken up, particularly our sleepers in regional Victoria. There was a earthquake in, the magnitude was 4.8, and it was recorded by Geoscience Australia just after 2 a.m. with an epicentre 6 kilometres northeast of the Gippsland town of Corumburra, which is about 103 kilometres southeast of Melbourne. Now, I felt that in Hughesdale this morning, so it was just a bizarre way to get woken up. So Geoscience has recorded dozens of aftershocks, the largest measuring 3.1 at 2:56 a.m. So there have been more than 16,000 reports of the initial quake, which have been lodged with Geoscience. And the federal government agency reported the tremor had a depth of 10 kilometres. Victorians across the state were shaken and awake as far as Newport in Melbourne's west and Whittlesea in the city's northeast. So that's information coming from The Age. Continuing with the weather. So in Adelaide, you are in for a wet one as well. Not as wet as Melbourne. It's only 19 degrees there today and up to a mil of rain only, and a partly cloudy day tomorrow, a maximum of 20 degrees. Over in Perth, a beautiful sunny day today, maximum 24 degrees and a mostly sunny day of 21 degrees. In Sydney, as we're talking NRL a little bit later in the show, a 23 degree day there today, rain and possible late storm, 4 to 15 mil of rain. And for the NRL Grand Final tomorrow, it is going to be a beautiful sunny day. So the weather gods are smiling on the NRL, a maximum of 24 degrees. And over in Darwin, a very, very warm day, 34 degrees, possible shower, only 1 millimetre of rain. And a 33 degree day tomorrow, a shower or two and up to 2 millimetres of rain. So some various weather temperatures across the country, but certainly in Melbourne, we have had a deluge. So, as I mentioned before, please do drive safely. Let's talk some basketball. And we are in week three of the NBL competition. Let's have a look at some results from earlier in the week. We had the Breakers taking on the Taipans, and they won that match 98-75. And also on Wednesday evening, it was the Kings taking on the Bullets, and the result there was 93-78. And Thursday night, it was the Tasmanian Jack Jumpers hosting Melbourne United, and they had a very, very close win there, 84-82. And yesterday evening, it was the Hawks taking on the 36ers, and it was the Hawks prevailing 114-92, so a comfortable victory there for the Hawks. And in another game played last night, it was the Wildcats taking on the South East Melbourne Phoenix, and they won that 92-88. So looking at today's games, we have the Brisbane Bullets taking on Tasmania Jack Jumpers at 5:30 p.m. this evening. And at 7:30 p.m. this evening, it's Melbourne United taking on the Cairns Taipans. And the final two games tomorrow are being played at 3 p.m. So South East Melbourne taking on the Illawarra Hawks. And at 5 p.m, it's the Adelaide 36ers taking on the New Zealand Breakers. And a just a quick look at, there's an article in today's Age, today's Herald Sun, I should say, an article written by Michael Randall, a United physicality lauder. So he previews the Melbourne United Taipans match. It's on page 84 of the Herald Sun. As fury with officiating reached new levels of outrage across the NBL, Melbourne United coach Jacob Chance did his best not to fan flames as he searched for a bounce back against Cairns. In the second longest game of the past two seasons, United's monster comeback against Tasmania fell short by just 2 points, 84 to 82. But the result was an afterthought as fans lashed the referees who whistled a combined 56 fouls in a 40-minute game which lasted a marathon 2 hours and 9 minutes as six players in both teams were disqualified. During the game, social media erupted, Coach Sports received messages from frustrated people in clubland, and a bewildered Chance provided the league with a new meme face as the referees struggled. After the game, Chance said that he had to work through some things with the league and the referees and adjust a bit better. It's a learning period for everyone, Chance offered after the 2-point loss that dipped United to 1-2. I think the league and everyone doesn't want to see all these guys foul out. I wouldn't change anything about how we played. I loved our physicality. Of more immediate concern for Chance is a short turnaround where United will host the Taipans fewer than 48 hours after the final buzzer in Tasmania and finding a remedy to rebounding issues that have plagued his team. United has allowed a league-high 47.7 rebounds and given up more offensive rebounds, 17.3, than any other team, offering up a league-worst 15.3 second chance points. Veteran Taipan Sean Bruce said, as with United, his squad was still figuring out its identity. We've had a lot of conversations with each other around what we need to do, and we'll have a game plan and be focused on United, but there is a lot we need to focus on and fix in our own house, Bruce said. It's now about building on what was spoken about and what we've been practicing. We want to take steps in the right direction with our chemistry and how that looks out on the floor. So again, just confirming, Melbourne United taking on the Taipans, John Cain Arena, Saturday tonight, 7:30 p.m. And you'll be able to catch all of the NBL clashes, including Melbourne United Taipans, on Foxtel and KO Sports. Let's have a look at some Formula One. Thanks again to Sam, Casey and Matt Lee for putting together that wonderful highlights package at the start of the show. There was some audio of Formula One, and it hasn't been the best of seasons for our very own Oscar Piastri. And reading from an article on page 86 of today's Herald Sun, a story by Ben Waterworth, who writes for Speed Cafe, Piastri is determined to build on Baku improvement. Australia's battling Formula One star Oscar Piastri says his improved showing in Baku can provide a platform for a stronger result as he tackles Sepang for the first time this weekend. F1 returns to the Malaysian circuit for the first time since 2017 for the Bahrain Grand Prix in Malaysia, which was relocated after the original Bahrain round was cancelled amid the regional conflict in the Middle East earlier this year. It proves another fresh challenge for Piastri as he looks to turn encouraging signs from Azerbaijan into a result after a difficult 2026 campaign. The Australian qualified third in Baku, matching his best starting position of the season for third time after also lining up there in Japan and Italy. His race ultimately unraveled after a turn one lockup on the second safety car restart sent him through the runoff and dropped him down the order, leaving him 14th. Despite that outcome, Piastri felt the weekend represented an important improvement in his own performance and McLaren's ability to extract more from its car. There's been more than a few setbacks this year. There's definitely a lot of positives I can take from last weekend, he said. Baku was the first time in a while where I felt that I was actually in control of things and able to be back at a level I'm happy at. So, as I touched on, not the best of seasons. So you'll be able to catch all of the Formula One from today at 11 a.m. That's the MotoGP Japan Practice 3. And the Formula One is a little bit later this afternoon. That's at 2:15 p.m. We have Practice 3. Then at 3:30 p.m. Again, we have more MotoGP. So plenty happening in the world of motorsport. And a quick look at some standings in the Formula One. Now, Oscar Piastri currently languishing in seventh spot on 120 points. But the top three in the standings, Antonelli, who drives for Mercedes, on 302 points. George Russell in his Mercedes on 236 points. And Lewis Hamilton in his Ferrari on 199 points. So looking down that order, as I say, does make for disappointing reading for Oscar Piastri and McLaren. Let's talk some soccer. And it gives me pleasure to introduce one of our favourite journalists and a great friend of Vision Sports, Vision Australia Radio, the one and only George Danicki. And George, kalimera.
5: Kalimera, Georgi, I trust you well. And I see you're right in the thick of it, talking motorsport, which has had a fabulous history, especially in Australia, from the days of Jack Brabham, from the days of Alan Jones, and a bundle of others who've raced and raced with not only great talent and great skill, but have given so many Australians enormous pride and joy watching them compete at the very highest level.
13: Absolutely, George. So all of our motorsport listeners, as I say, Foxtel have got it all covered. 11 a.m, the practice 3 in Japan. Then they've got the qualified 11:45 p.m, 2:15 the Formula One Bahrain Grand Prix practice 3, and then again MotoGP at 3:30. So Formula One fans are in for a treat. But George, I wanted to speak to you about all things soccer. Manchester City, let's kick it off. I'm not sure who you follow in the EPL, George. Remind me and our listeners, please.
5: Tottenham Hotspur.
13: Oh, the less said the better, George.
5: No. Ange Postecoglou, mate.
13: Isn't he glad he left White Hart Lane?
5: No, I'm actually, this is further proof that had the management at the time, Daniel Levy, had the courage of his convictions and not been so quick to pull the trigger after Ange delivered the first trophy in a number of years, the first European trophy in 41 years, and you go and sack the manager, seriously. I was appalled by that, and I'm a lifelong Tottenham Hotspur fan.
13: How did you end up following Tottenham Hotspurs, George, rather than Liverpool?
5: Well, you're too young to fully appreciate that there was only one team in Britain in the 60s, and it was Tottenham Hotspur.
13: Oh, okay.
5: So, and what people also don't readily remember, because they're way too young, or they have a short-term memory, it was the first team from Britain to succeed in Europe, so it had enormous acclaim. And in those days, we used to get newsreels because there were no telecasts from overseas, or they're very few. They were only for special events like the FA Cup.
13: Yes.
5: And Tottenham were regulars. So to watch it in black and white, if you don't mind, thank you very much. I would have to ask Mum and Dad to let me stay up till 2 or 3 in the morning to watch the games. And that meant I had to go to sleep very early so that I could wake up, watch the game, and then go back to sleep before going to school. And Tottenham, the majesty, the names, Alan Gilzean, Jimmy Greaves, Blanche Flower, they had names after names, and they were the greatest players in Britain at the time. And when you think about it, that's what happens every other day in every other country of the world. The teams that are normally successful, they draw you in, and you see the acclaim this year. If you're an AFL fan, the journey of Hawthorn would have buoyed so many Hawthorn fans.
13: Which I'm one of them, George, just quietly.
5: Yeah, personally, I don't care for them at all.
13: Thanks.
5: I'm a Carlton man, yeah, along with Ange Postecoglou. Yeah. But what I'm saying is, if you think to yourself, what's your age? Normally, you can pick who you're going to be supporting, whether it's going to be Richmond, Collingwood, Carlton, whatever. You're a lifelong Hawthorn man. Why did you follow Hawthorn?
13: I copied my brother, actually. As you tend to do, younger brothers follow what their older brothers do. So,
5: No. That's not the formula. The formula is that if you're truly competitive, you go the opposite way.
13: Yeah. I should have grown up a Richmond supporter, George, because I grew up in Oakley, which in the old days of recruitment zones, Oakley was tied to, well, half of Oakley was tied to Richmond and the other half tied to South Melbourne, which was how Warwick Capo, a good Oakley boy, ended up at South Melbourne. It's Stevie Wright, who's also an Oakley boy. But I grew up three doors down from David Cloak.
5: Wow.
13: So I should have been a Richmond supporter. He used to walk past my house to catch a train to go to Punt Road football training.
5: Mate, I can't believe that you went for that horrible colour. What is it, yellow and brown?
13: Brown and gold.
5: Brown, yeah. You call it gold. I'd rather not use that term. I like the yellow and brown number. It works easier for me. but I understand. But this is the joy of sport. A lot of it is based around the eras that clubs achieved their greatness, and explains to me now why so many Greeks follow Richmond.
13: Yep, yep.
5: From, you know, because it's basically part of their neighbourhood. Also, why so many are Collingwood and why so many of them are Carlton. It's interesting. I'm a Tottenham man lifelong, and I've watched from afar the highs and the lows, and there have been a whole lot of lows, but we've always had something exciting going on, whether it was the arrival of Luka Modric, whether it was the emergence of Dele Alli or Gareth Bale, and of course we saw, you know, Harry Kane. Everyone who was not a Tottenham fan kept saying, Harry who? One season wonder. He's the most amazing one-season wonder I think I've ever seen.
13: Yeah, absolutely.
5: And he just continues to keep scoring. And it goes to show you how tough tribalism is. You know, you're so wedded to an idea, you can't possibly imagine that someone from the other side wearing different colours can possibly have any talent. And that's why I say sometimes tribalism ain't healthy. It's not good for your health.
13: Yeah.
5: It's certainly not good for your sporting perspective either.
13: Well, Melbourne City, Manchester City fans would be petrified at the moment at the news that's come out.
5: That'd be a shame.
13: So, what are your thoughts? Talk us through that, George.
5: Look, I'm a South Melbourne, former president of South Melbourne.
13: We're going to talk about them in a minute too, actually.
5: Yeah. Well, and when they were thrown out of the NSL, I basically washed my hands of what was coming up, and the arrival of Victory saw most of our players at South Melbourne, absorbed by this new franchise called Victory. And I washed my hands of Victory. I said, I'm not going to support them. But the next team that arrived was Melbourne Heart, before they became Melbourne City.
13: Yep.
5: And they asked me, would you support them? I said, sure. Anything that's not Victory, I will support. So I was a Melbourne Heart, and I was also working there at the time, doing a lot of their corporate work.
13: Yep.
5: And when they morphed and were bought by the City Group and became Melbourne City, I stayed on and supported them and worked for them for the better part of the next 10, 12 years, I think. But the last few years, a number of work commitments have kept me away from watching the A-League as I used to. But I've always kept an interest in the people and in their results. And it's very disappointing if proven, and from all reports, it looks like what the hacker found way back in 2008, 9, 10, the Portuguese guy called Rui Pinto, who was basically looking to score some money. He wanted to extort some people. He thought, I could hack my way and find info. Well, he's the guy now who's being lauded as a bit of a hero. I don't see whistleblowers as heroes. I see them, especially in their first iteration. He wanted to make money. He didn't want to discover anything else. He just wanted to put pressure and, you know, create a ransom demand for someone. And he thought he'd get it from the people at the City Group. And they, of course, said to him, go forth and multiply. but the story has continued to have legs, and it appears that with all the stuff that's been found, either they created a sham business to allow them to run certain money through that was, we're being told, not legitimate in the form that it was meant to be used. So if it's proven and there's an appeal going on, and I think today's the last day of the appeal, we will know. But what happens to the Citigroup? Look, the fans at the moment are basically as stunned as anyone. There'll be a great many of them feeling great shame. They shouldn't be ashamed that they didn't do anything. They've done nothing more than support their club. The people who should be ashamed are the people who perpetrated, if it is as it's been shown up to be, the people who perpetrated a fraud need to pay for it. Now, who was responsible? Did they do it behind the backs of others? And we know there are many layers in every football club. I've been part of a football club at South Melbourne, so I know that the president doesn't necessarily always see everything, but you should be across everything. Let's see now what transpires. I'd rather wait till, you know, being a newsman, I'd like to know that it's official before we say anything that's too harsh. But there will be ramifications. There will be a judgment. There will be penalties. In what form and how hard it's going to come down, goodness knows. We've never seen any club charged with 115 different offences. And it's the sort of thing that no sport needs. We've just seen in the AFL, the Sydney Swans go through a terrible convulsion.
13: Yep, absolutely.
5: But interestingly, again, we've been quick to judge. And today we're hearing that police have come up with new evidence of a third person, a woman, who may well be, if the reports are correct, one who instigated an extortion against the players.
13: Wow.
5: So we're now, again, suddenly someone trying to score some money has created a scenario. The media is so quick to judge. The country is so quick to want to find a scapegoat, is happy to have a go at five footballers. Now, look, they shouldn't have been partying at 3, 4, 5 in the morning, right? They're professional athletes. They should be better than that. And did they know what they were running into? Maybe they should have. But at the end of the day, if this turns out, the latest reports and the latest evidence turns out to be what we're saying, is a club like the Swans has had a season burned up. Five players have been maligned, some rightly, some wrongly. And the game has been brought into disrepute. Why? Because someone's wanting to make some money out of a situation.
13: Mm.
5: So sport at the moment, or wherever there's big money to be made, it's never black and white. I'm sorry, Collingwood, it's never black and white. It's many shades of grey, like my hair. It used to be jet black once upon a time on television, but these days it's very much nuanced grey.
13: You're a silver fox. George, you mentioned South Melbourne. They're a club dear to your heart. They take on Melbourne Victory next Saturday, 7:35 p.m, Amy Park. Before we go to our break, give us a quick preview, please.
5: Okay. This is an extraordinary opportunity for an old NSL club that's had to pay its dues in the NPL, and it's found its feet again, it's found its soul again, it's found its community again. And it's a rebirth. And I think they have the courage. I think they have the bravado. Do they have that little bit of extra to take on a Victory that's nearly good to go, because the A-League season is about to start? So there won't be too many excuses. It'll be the A-League Victory against the NPL South Melbourne. I reckon there's an upset coming. And it could well be at Amy Park on the 10th. And people have been saying to me, could this be one of the biggest games in the game in Australia down under? I'm going to say yes, because the ramifications or the implications are immense. We've lost a sporting license. Western United had to give theirs up because promises they made they could not keep. So there's an A-League license that's good to go. And if the A-League or Football Australia wants to re-energise the A-League, what a great way to bring one of the grand old clubs back into the league and to show the community that we've got your back. And it could be the most exciting second coming we've ever seen.
13: It's a sellout, let's George, see, which is great for the local game. It's wonderful to see the game selling out so quickly.
5: Well, look, you saw what Australia did to Brazil. I mean, everyone was saying, you know, Brazil are going to run all over us. They did play some wonderful football in the last game, but it took two errors in our defence, two silly mistakes that cost us two penalties. But we scored some goals that rarely do you see an Australian side attack and score goals of that calibre. And there's a young guy, Irukunda, and there's a young guy who earned his trade at Melbourne City and Melbourne Heart, Colin Metcalf, and the goal that he scored against Brazil was world-class.
13: Yeah, absolutely
5: as was
13: wonderful.
5: Aaron Kunda's free kick. Oh,
13: yeah.
5: Special stuff coming.
13: George, we must let you go. Thank you so much for giving up your Saturday morning. It's always lovely taking a trip down memory lane with you. Yep. I wish you all the best with your surgery coming up, George. I know you've got a hip injury. You've been hobbling around a little bit.
5: Yeah.
13: Perastikasu. Have a great...
5: Thank you.

0: was George Dineken. So great to have him back on our show. It is time for our first station break. Thanks for listening to Vision Sport on Vision Australia Radio. We'll be back after this short break.
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0: George Grosios presenting Vision Sports on Vision Australia Radio. Thanks for tuning into our show. And again, a big thank you to one of Australia's finest journalists, George Dineken, and another one of Australia's finest journalist, News Corporation's very own Peter Bedell. Peter, thanks for joining us again.
8: Good morning, boys. Happy grand final, Eve.
0: Oh, absolutely. We've had a wonderful couple of weeks in AFL. We've had our grand final run and won, a stunning performance by the Brisbane Lions. But our focus now turns to the NRL. And Peter, what a mouth-watering contest this is going to be. But before we look at the grand final itself, please walk us through the preliminary final matches. You were there for News Corporation. You covered it. Tell us all about those games.
8: Yeah, what an emotional weekend, and always drama charged, boys, as it was in the AFL as well. But we started off in the first prelim with the Dolphins and the Roosters, and it's been a wonderful season from the Dolphins. Their top four finish, first historic finals appearance for the club in just their fourth season of existence. And there was a real hope that they could win at Suncorp Stadium. I mean, they'd won eight in a row at the venue. They had the hot hand, but they ran into a red-hot Rooster side that was just in supreme form. And Sam Walker returned from ankle surgery, his first game in 27 days, a miraculous recovery. And he engineered a wonderful performance from the Roosters to get to the grand final. So wonderful effort from the Roosters. They looked magnificent. And the Dolphins, a great season, but they just probably didn't produce their best performance on one of the most important occasions for the club. And then we went, boys, to Sunday, of course. And what about this? The mighty Knights, the fairy tale continues. The Panthers have been the best team for the last half decade, four premierships in 5 years. And then, of course, we had that drama with Nathan Cleary, their star player, that sickening compound fracture where his ankle was crushed by Phoenix Crosland, who was sent off. And we thought at that point, look, the Knights, 12 men, one man down, surely they can't win from here. But yes, they did. They played 50 minutes with 12 men, and it was one of the great preliminary final upsets. And the whole town of Newcastle went berserk. And it is the Cinderella story now. The team that finished last year, Wooden Spooners, and now one win away from a grand final. It is a remarkable effort. So the Roosters and the Knights, here we go, boys, in the grand final.
0: And Phoenix Crosland copped a four-match suspension for that really, really ugly tackle, Peter.
8: Yeah, look, and I applaud the NRL for doing it, guys. Look, to me, I said to a friend of mine when it happened, if the NRL is serious about stamping out hip drops from the game, I would have given him 2 months. I would have gone even harder. And I just think it's a disgusting tackle. It's crept into the game in recent years, guys. And I know in the NFL it's outlawed, the hip drop. and it's just crept

0: between with defensive strategies and ways to slow the ruck. And it's just, it can have sickening consequences. And we saw that with Nathan Cleary, the number one player in the game. It was just such a sad sight. And let's hope he makes a full recovery. But yes, guys, it is a problematic tackle. And I think if the NRL is serious about stamping out, they need to get tougher with their suspensions, because for most of the year, it's just been generally a sin bin offence. But I thought it warranted a send-off. I know some people feel otherwise, but given the gravity of the occasion and the injury suffered by Nathan Cleary, I had no issue with Phoenix being sent off.
1: Peter, is it end of an era for the Penrith Panthers, having dominated the last 5 or 6 years? They went back-to-back-to-back-to-back, which is a rare achievement. Will the squad be disassembled? Will they go youth after this season? What are your thoughts?
0: Yeah, look, it's a good question. I mean, I don't think it's quite the end of an era yet, although I think the premiership window probably wasn't as wide open as it used to be. I mean, as you pointed out, they have lost a lot of players in recent years. It's all been enforced by the salary cap. They've lost Jerome Luai, Happy Coruscant, some really important members of their squad. And with each gradual erosion, we always questioned if Penrith could continue on their surge, and they certainly have. It's been a wonderful effort to win 4 premierships in a row and then make the prelim last year against the Broncos, and this year another prelim performance. So, look, I still think they're right up there next year. I think they're a top 4 team, but they'll lose Scott Sorensen next year, who's been a wonderful forward servant for them. He's won 4 premierships. He goes to Perth Bears next year for their inaugural season. So, look, they're going to lose more experience. But the big variable, guys, is how Nathan Cleary comes back from this injury. I mean, they're saying it's a 6 to 12 month recovery.
1: Wow.
0: Penrith are saying it's more on the 6 month side. And if that's the case, he'll be back for the early rounds next year. Although we just don't know how a player can recover from a compound fracture, guys. I mean, Jarrell Yeo-Yeo at Brisbane never played again after he suffered a compound fracture. Let's hope it's not as bad for Nathan. But Nathan may take some time psychologically to recover and physically as well. So, look, I think Penrith can still make the top 4 next year, but if Nathan struggles with his form, they could miss the finals altogether. That's how important he is to that team.
1: Now, Peter, let's focus on the big one, and I'm really looking forward to the battle of the two number ones, Teddy versus Kalen.
0: Oh, yeah, look, what a blockbuster matchup, isn't it, guys? I mean, there's some superb matchups all over the park, but it is a good point you make. I mean, those two guys will hold the key to a lot of the attacking thrust from the respective sides on Sunday night. Look, it is the ultimate blue blood versus blue collar affair. Of course, the scrappers from the Knights, the Steel City, driven by that blue collar fabric. And then you've got the Armani army of the Roosters living in the eastern suburbs, that flush hurry persona. They're seen as the cashed up club that always gets the players they want. So look, I think Teddy and Ponga are so important to this game. I mean, Ponga's been the heartbeat of this team for a few years now. He's nearly a 2-time Dally M winner. He's won at least 1 Dally M. And Teddy's consistency, guys, just blows my mind. I mean, his ability to just produce big performances in big games on big stages consistently year after year, he's just an inspiration. And he'll be constantly around the rucks. His fitness is supreme. But Kalen Ponga's got amazing potency on the edges, and that could be the real ace up the Knights' sleeve, and the victor of that contest could determine the victor of the whole game.
1: Now, last week, Peter, it was the Dolphins' star duo, Sam Walker and Mark. Now, help me out here with the pronunciation, Mark. Now, Nawakwanatawasi. How did I go?
0: Yeah, not too bad. I won't give you a fail, George. You did all right.
1: No,
0: yeah, no one can need a waza. It took me about 6 months to get it right, guys. But yeah,
1: I apologise to his family, but he's a star, an absolute gun. So obviously the Knights will need to curtail the influence of Sammy Walker. You reported during the week that the Roosters have richly rewarded him with a bumper contract, and deservedly so.
0: Well, yeah, look, he hasn't officially signed yet, guys, but the hope is that he will. Now, with Sam Walker, he's a free agent from November 1. The Roosters have put a 4-year extension to him worth about $5 million, and they're hoping that will be enough. Sam's put talks on hold at this stage just to focus on the grand final, but they're hoping that they'll basically have a one-month window to keep him before he goes to free agency. So I think you'll find, boys, if they win the grand final on Sunday night, he can ride his own price, Sam Walker, and the Roosters will be amenable to whatever that price is, because he will be a proven premiership winner and a State of Origin player this year. So look, he's a freakish talent, Sam. But as you just said, George, for Melbourne viewers who don't watch a lot of rugby league, keep an eye on Mark Nwanganita Waze, and we'll just call him Marky Mark from here on in. That's his nickname.
1: I did hear that during the telecast, and for a moment I'm thinking, Marky Mark, that sounds very Hollywood.
0: Yeah, well, he's got the Hollywood looks, and he plays with the debonair Hollywood style. I mean, he's got 45 tries in 46 games in the last 2 years for the Roosters, and he's just freakish. I mean, he just does things in such small spaces that you just can't imagine how he manages to pull it off. And he'll just, I have a feeling there'll be something special from him again on Sunday night. All it takes from Marky Mark is an ounce of space. You give him an inch, he takes a mile, and he's just got such great awareness and athletic ability. And he'll be, just for those Melbourne viewers who may not have watched a lot of rugby league, keep an eye on Marky Mark for the Roosters. He is a real sensation. And it's his last game before he heads off to Japanese rugby in his pursuit of a World Cup spot with the Wallabies next year.
1: And, of course, this is, I mean, talking about Hollywood and fairy tales, for Newcastle, it's their first grand final, Peter, since 2001. Who do their hopes rest on?
0: Well, for me, look, there's no doubt, guys. I mean, I was there that night when they beat Parramatta in 2001. It was that they blew them out of the blocks. It was basically Andrew Johns inspired blitzkrieg. They went to a 12-0 lead after as many minutes, and it was game over from there. So, look, they need their big guns to step up, and it starts with Kalyn Ponga. I mean, he's the key to their attack. If they shut him down, the Roosters, then Newcastle suffer immensely. Although their halves, guys, the real underrated performer in the final series has been Sandon Smith. He wasn't expected to start in the halves at the start of the year because they had their $14 million man, Dylan Brown, in the side, and he then snapped his ACL early in the year, and he was out for the rest of the year. So that's opened the door for Sandon to have to step up, and he certainly has. He was magnificent last week in that pre-league final, scored the winning try for them, and I think he needs to match Sam Walker, because Sam Walker's got a beautiful array of kicks and great game management, as does Daly Cherry-Evans, the Roosters' 5'8". So Sandon needs to step up in the halves, because if the halves for the Knights can't match what the Roosters offer, then they're no hope. So to me, Kalyn and the Knights halves, they must step up.
1: Give us the result, Peter. I mean, the bookies, of course, have heavily booked the Roosters at $1.44, the Knights at $2.85. The head would say a very comfortable victory for the Roosters coming up, but perhaps the NRL Grand Final will serve up another fairy tale.
0: Well, we could say an AFL-style boil-over or a fairy tale, guys. But look, I know that history shows, since the birth of the NRL in 1998, we've never seen a team from the top eight outside the bottom half of the top four win the grand final. So anyone that finishes fifth to eighth has never won the premiership. The Knights finished in the bottom half, so their history is against them. There's only been a handful of teams that have even made the grand final from sixth, seventh and eighth. And the Cowboys did it in 2017 and were well beaten on grand final day. So look, I don't think, guys, the Roosters, the Knights can do it again. We'd love to see the fairy tale, but I just feel the Roosters are running in the perfect form at the perfect time. They've got the big-name players. Their pack's a better pack on paper. They've got more experience, more class, more gravitas, more representative strike power. And I just feel if the Roosters win the midfield battle, which I think they will, then they will win their first premiership since 2019. So I'm picking the Roosters by 12.
1: Okay, so Peter Bedell, you heard it first. He's tipping the Chooks. Now, we also have the NRLW Grand Final, where it's the Roosters taking on the Broncos, also at Acor Stadium, but at 4 p.m. So rugby fans being treated to a doubleheader. Your thoughts about that clash, Peter?
0: Oh, well, it's revenge time for the Roosters, girls. I mean, I don't know if you remember, boys, but last year they went through the whole season undefeated, the Roosters, until Grand Final day. And guess who they played? The same opposition they play tomorrow. They played the Broncos, and the Broncos actually pulled off a massive boil over on Grand Final day and inflicted the first defeat of the season for the Roosters girls. So they were left heartbroken. But look, guys, I think the Roosters girls get the job done this time. They've again had a wonderful season. They've dominated again. They've been the best side all year. And I just think the memories of last year, the pain of last year, I don't think they'll suffer two grand final defeats in a row. And they've been in outstanding form. Taryn Aiken, their halfback, and Millie Boyle up front for the Roosters. She's a real powerhouse. So, look, I think, you know, the Broncos will be confident of pulling off another boil over. They'll go in with the memories of last year. Quinella between the men's side and the girls' side on Sunday night.
1: Peter, we had Kylie Minogue as the entertainment at the grand final last week. The NRL managed finally to confirm its entertainment bill, and it will be singer Amy Sharks after all of that kerfuffle with Tones and I and not being happy with the song list. So finally, there will be entertainment.
0: Yeah. Well, guys, I've got to say, I normally think the NRL does so many things right, but I've been just blown away by how poor their grand final management has been for the entertainment. I mean, I think the AFL did an outstanding job with Kylie. She was magnificent. And I just feel like the NRL's dropped the ball massively on the grand final entertainment. I mean, we know the Joy Arrow story. It's so sad. It's devastating. We've all cried for him in the rugby league community. But I just think on grand final day, guys, you need something genuinely special that pumps up the crowd, gets the adrenaline going. And I would have loved to see, you know, there were so many performers that offered to perform. I mean, Jimmy Barnes offered to perform, Kate Sobrano, Jessica Mowboy offered to do a four-way performance with John Stevens, and they offered that to the NRL, and the NRL said no due to production costs. So I just would have loved to see some good old-fashioned Aussie rock, and that would have been palatable for me. And I know a lot of league fans would have loved the same thing because they're a blue-collar fan base. But look, anyway, we were getting the Joy Arrow performance or the parade. I don't know if it's the right fit, but it's going ahead and we'll just see what it is. But I don't think it's going to be as good as Kylie. So the AFL's got a clear points decision on entertainment this year.
1: I would have loved to have seen the Hoodoo Gurus, Peter, who for so long their song was the soundtrack to the NRL. What's my team? So
0: Yeah. Oh, guys, I would have loved to see, you know, there would have been anyone. What about the Screaming Jets boys?
1: Yes.
0: Get someone there.
1: A bit of Dave Gleason. Yeah, absolutely. look, before we turn our attention to some boxing, Peter, I know that you love talking boxing. Just again, reflecting on the Daly M again, it was Nathan Cleary, a dominant performance. He won the medal again with 67 votes.
0: Yeah, well, really happy for Nathan. I've been putting that injury aside, guys. It's the one last frontier for him. I mean, he's played Origin games, he's won Origin series, he's played for Australia, he's won premierships, but the one empty box on his wonderful resume was winning a Daly M medal. It was the one thing that had eluded him. He nearly won it a couple of years ago and missed out by a point or two to Jack Whiten. And this time he finally conquered the mountain. And it's so well deserved for a guy who's been the best player in the NRL for the past 4 or 5 years, if not longer. And it was just a beautiful icing on the cake. But I'll tell you what, boys, although I was interested in the medal count, the Braden Trindle from the Sharks finished second, which was a wonderful effort from him, who, at the start of the year, wouldn't have had him in Daly M medal contention. So for him to go so close to winning it was a wonderful effort. But it just showed Nathan was the supreme player and he's finally got the gong that he deserves.
1: Yeah, my apologies to listeners. I thought he was a multiple winner, but he's made a victory, as you've said there, Peter. So I've learnt something new, which is great.
0: He nearly went there a couple of years ago, George. He weren't totally wrong. I mean, he basically got beaten in the last round. So it was heartbreaking stuff at the time, but he's finally conquered the mountain. So well done to Nathan Cleary.
1: Indeed. Let's talk the sweet science. Pete, Australia has a new boxing world champion, and his name is Sam Goodman. Please tell our listeners all about Sam Goodman's performance.
0: Oh, you bloody beauty, guys. I mean, we always love to see an Aussie guy win a world title in any domain, but what he did, it was so well deserved for Sam Goodman. He's been the nearly man of Australian boxing, probably the unluckiest man in Australian boxing in the last few years, for some listeners to remember. He nearly had a world title shot in 2024 against Naoya Inoue, the monster from Japan, and he suffered a cut in sparring literally the week before he was about to head to Japan, so they pushed the fight back a month, and then you wouldn't believe it, and one month later he cut himself again in sparring, very last spar before he was due to head to Japan again, and it was basically two fights cancelled, and he lost $1 million payday against Inoue. So it was devastating stuff for Sam. He'd bought a house. He didn't know how to make... He couldn't service the mortgage. He was borrowing money from people. And this time he got his chance to make amends against Ryokosuke Nishida. And it was a masterclass, I've got to say, guys. I didn't expect him to be so dominant. He was... I thought he... I mean, it went the distance, but Sam from the second round said, I'm going into the phone booth, I'm going to bludgeon this bloke, and he just bashed him. And it was just beautiful. It was almost Jeff Fenwick, like the way he went into the pocket and just kept on punching. And it was such a deserved victory. And Sam Goodman, you totally deserve it. The Ghost is a world champion.
1: Well, scores of 114 to 111, 116 to 109, and 115 to 110 in a performance, as you've just said, Peter, a brilliant, bruising, brutal, and sometimes street gutter, dirty fight. And I mean, he joined some illustrious names in Australian boxing, Lionel Rose, Johnny Famichon, as the Aussies to have beaten Japanese fighters in world title fights in Japan. So some amazing names to be associated with.
0: Oh, look, it is fine company, isn't it, George? And look, as you say, he's just the third fighter in 58 years to beat Japanese fighters to win a world title in Japan. Lionel Rose did it in 1968, and then Johnny Famichon did it in 1970 after he had a controversial draw with Fighting Harada in 1969. So, but the other one, of course, boys, is Andrew Maloney, who beat Garcia earlier this year, June 2026, to win a world title, but he was Mexican, not Japanese. So we've had four Aussies win world titles over there. But look, this performance, guys, I really liked the tactical adjustment that Sam made, because normally he's a guy that uses his fast feet to get in and out. He can fight at range beautifully and then come in when he needs to. But the one thing that shocked me, boys, was, and I later spoke to his trainer, Joel Keegan, who said, we planned this from the outset. We knew this was coming. It was a good old-fashioned Nishida ambush. But he said, we decided that we were going to go into the pocket from the start and fight on the inside, and we were just going to wear him down and outlast him and basically overwhelm him with Sam's volume. And Sam did that. And I think he learned, too, George, a lot from that performance against Mick Ball last year when he lost the world title fight at featherweight. I think Sam that day clocked off in a few rounds when it mattered, around the seventh or eighth, ninth rounds. And this time, you could just see from his intent, he was like, I'm not leaving any to chance. I'm not going to have any poor rounds. I'm not taking any rounds off. And I will get the job done and make it emphatic. And I'll win on intent and I'll win on will. And he certainly did that. And I think Nishida was shocked by Sam's strength too. I think he really bullied him and dominated the ring. And his gap control was superb. So Sam Goodman, what a performance.
1: Now, you have a scoop for us, Peter.
0: I do, yes.
1: Drum roll time again.
0: You'll have to call me Mr. Whipping soon, George, with all the scoop stuff.
1: Indeed.
0: But yes, well, last time, George, I said that, you know, Paul Gallen and Nelson Osteva Solomon.
1: Yes.
0: Osteva Solomon was close to happening, and that's now been formalised by fight on November the 6th in Sydney. Now I can tell you that Sam Goodman, fresh from his win over Nishida, is in talks to headline a show in Las Vegas.
1: Wow.
0: Next February. Now, they're in talks to coincide with the NRL's kickoff in Las Vegas. So, as we know, the NRL always kicks off round one with a doubleheader at Allegiant Stadium in Sin City. And that's generally played on the Saturday night. They're looking for Sam Goodman to fight on the Friday night.
1: Wow.
0: And it would be looking at Gary Russell as a possible opponent. So that's what they're in. Currently, Sam Goodman's management are in talks with No Limit to try and get Sam Goodman over for a Vegas headlining debut. What a show that would be for Sam Goodman if he can go to America, boys.
1: Indeed, it would, and it would secure his financial future. So, and deservedly so, as you said, he's been part of the Australian ranks for a while. So great to see him get those rewards. So,
0: absolutely. And look, guys, it's not locked in yet, but that's what they're discussing. Yeah. Let's hope they can pull it off, because Sam, at age 27, he deserves a monster payday. I'm told he got around $300,000 US for that win over Nishida. So that's a nice little payday, but I'd love to see him get that $1 million payday.
1: Yeah,
0: he deserves.
1: Yeah, absolutely. Peter, we're approaching our next break. Thank you so much again for joining us this morning and for your NRL insights and, of course, talking boxing, which we love to do. Stay well. Enjoy this wonderful weekend of NRL. And we look forward to your follow-up analysis in the News Corp newspaper. So have a great sporting weekend, and again, thanks for joining us, and we'll get you on the air very soon.
0: Anytime, Georgie. Love your work, mate, and enjoy the grand final, everyone.
1: Good on you. That was Peter Bedell, News Corporation's NRL analyst, one of the best in the business and one of the best boxing analysts as well. So he's got both sports covered. Before we do go to our next break, let's talk a little bit about the South Africa-Australia one-day series. Australia did defeat South Africa in the third ODI by 45 runs, a dead rubber of sorts. But of course, Australia wanted to avoid a whitewash, which they managed to do with great performances put in by Pat Cummins, an encouraging comeback by him, and the return to form of Adam Zampa and Alex Carey also chipping in to inspire Australia to a rain-interrupted win in Potchefstroom. So the final day-nighter was eventually called off under the lights on Wednesday as rain ruined the finale, but Australia could still celebrate a satisfying 45-run DLS method victory on a day when they were vastly improved after their capitulation in chases in the first two matches. Half centuries from the rejuvenated Carey, who made 74 off 88 balls, and captain Mitch Marsh, who made 56 off 42 balls, plus 48 from Ollie Peake, helped Australia to a score of 9 for 322 after they'd been put in, with South Africa at no point then threatening to pull off the highest successful ODI chase ever at the ground. So by the time the rain, which had also delayed the start by half an hour, returned to quite spoil the fun, Australia were already in full control. So at least Australia avoided a clean sweep, which is good to see. And our focus will turn to the Test series. And again, this is going to be a very, very spicy series. Of course, we had the backdrop of Sandpaper Gate. So South Africa hosting Australia. The first test commences next week. So that's between the 9th and the 13th. And that first test will be played in Durban. And a really heartwarming story. And this is an article from page 93 of the Herald Sun. An article written by Robert Craddock and Daniel Cherney. Maddison makes his return following cancer battle. I'll just read a couple of paragraphs. Australia's cricket selectors have blown up the building. The shock selection of 34-year-old cancer survivor Nick Maddison and to a lesser extent Sam Harper for the South African Test Series is a vivid sign that pecking orders don't matter anymore. After losing his hair following a grueling 9-week chemotherapy course in May last year, Maddison has returned to the fold and struck immediate form with 126 for New South Wales against Victoria in the 50-over cup, which got him in the test squad, where his versatility can cover the entire top order. So we wish Maddison a great tournament. Wonderful to see him come back after that cancer battle. I'm pleased for him and his family that he's now healthy. So good luck to Australia as they take on South Africa in this series. Time for our very next break. 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
10: Rain
9: has got a bit of room through the midfield here. He'll send it long inside 50. Here's Lohmann. Goes in. Cameron was there. Out the back door. Left foot around the corner. Charlie Cameron with the first of the grand final. Dudley had no pressure, but the handball was behind him. Picked up here once again by Wagner. Back in the hands of Dudley. He kicks the goal. Fremantle get their second.
10: Cameron just thought about a hold for a second. Got through a couple of tacklers. The big moose comes at it. Lohmann's got him. That's a goal. Unbelievable. Freakish McKenna at the same end. Switkowski, handball to Young. Streaming through on the right. Shoe, and it's good. It's unbelievably good. Goes to the pocket. And it is there for Young. Hayden Young. Hayden Young has done it again. Jams it inside 50. All the way to the back. The wrong man's there in Big Mason. It ends up in the hands of Tracy.
11: Looking at this angle, we'd see the ball crosses the line on the behind side of the post.
10: Great win from Shea Bolton. He had Dudley on. Doesn't use him. Hits Voss. Top of the square. It does. They are a step closer.
9: Well, Fremantle have used their opportunity for Wharfie time. They're 17 points up. Draper. Gee, Brisbane are going to have to be good. Ashcroft goes inside. Cameron. Magnificent. Oh, yes. Oh, yes.
10: Switkowski unable to connect with the footy. Bailey. Bailey! What is happening?
9: Rocky Neal knows what to do with it. Wasn't his best opportunity, but it works for McCluggage. McCluggage goes inside 50. One-on-one. Morris and McDonald. Morris is marked. Morris is marked. 35 out directly in front. To give them a real chance of the three-peat. Here it is. He's got it. They have incredibly hit the front somehow. Almost out the back for Sarong. They're not sure. Picked up here by Ashcroft. Cut the bouncers. Three, in fact. Inside 50. To Morris. Morris will turn around and kick the goal. Morris is gold. Brisbane are going to win the grand final. Brisbane are going to three-peat. Brisbane have done the incredible. And Chris Fagan's men join Lethal Lees at three-peaters. They've won. They've won it in a very special grand final. He is now a three-peat coach.
1: What a performance by the Brisbane Lions. What a remarkable final 4 minutes. It has stunned the football world. No one saw that coming. Fremantle Dockers had one hand on the trophy, perhaps a second hand on the other trophy handle, and then Wharfie time came into action and Brisbane just went up another gear. And Matt Lee, you were there for Vision Sports to witness a historic occasion, Brisbane Lions winning another three-peat twice this century. What a team, what a club, what a performance.
12: Yeah, good morning to you, George, and all the listeners. Yeah, what a week it's been. And just to go back and listen to those highlights, it just really illustrates what a grand final it was. It just had everything, didn't it? I mean, we had a... It was an arm wrestle right from the start, and then it wasn't decided ultimately right until, right on the final siren. And, you just got to hand it to the Lions, what they were able to do in the big moments. They just took big moments over the past couple of weeks against your boys, Hawthorn in the prelim, and then in the grand final as well. And I think it just comes down to the way that Chris Fagan has that... belief in his players and the belief in the players themselves. I mean, guys like Will Ashcroft, they just step up and they just never gave in. And that was when it was 17 points and the Wharfie time, as you just mentioned, you know, the bell goes, you sort of got a bit of a feeling that maybe that was their best go at it. But, you know, they had other ideas. And that last 4 minutes and 18 seconds, to be precise, that is one of the best 4 minutes or 5 minutes of footy I think I've collectively ever seen. I can't think of a better, you know, end to a grand final or even just to a game of football. But that just had everything, George. And you know, even just being able to watch it over the last few days again, it still stacks up, and I think it's going to for a very long time to come.
1: So many great stories to come out of this match. But look, let's just recap the scores. It was Fremantle 12-17-89. Brisbane Lions 14-12-96. The goals for Fremantle, 3 to Voss, 2 to Young, 2 to Dudley, 2 to Amis, and singles to Tracy, Reed, Frederick. And I mentioned Tracy, he only scored the one goal. It should have been 2. Mm. We'll talk about that in a moment, Matt. Brisbane 3 to Cameron, 3 to Morris, and 2 each to Lohman, Allen, singles to McKenna, Draper, Levi Ashcroft and Bailey. Now, McKenna again kicked an absolutely magnificent goal, one of his specials that he's been doing on a regular basis. Nothing fluky about that. It was Fremantle at quarter time, 3-4, Brisbane Lions 3-5. Scores were level, Matt, at half time. Fremantle managed to kick away in the third quarter to hold a slender lead, 10-12-72 to 9-8-62. And then those final 4 minutes where Brisbane exploded. Josh Tracy tried to kick the cover off the ball, Matt, tried to send it into Flinders Street Station when he just needed to dribble it. Ashcroft, talk about wonderful stories. His fourth season, he's already played in 4 grand finals, a loss in his first season, 3 in a row now. Matt, correct me if I'm wrong, he's won 2 Norm Smith medals?
12: Yeah, 2 Norm Smith, and look, I probably should have been 3, to be fair.
1: Yep.
12: I mean, when you go back and you watch it again and again and again, he was the most influential player in that last 4 minutes that we talk about. I mean, yeah, I mean, it was a great play, you know, that Bolton won the medal in terms of, you know, look, yeah, he had a good game, 26 disposals, had all those score involvements. And had probably he was what clearly in contention. I mean, if I was doing the votes, and Brisbane won the game, obviously, which they did, I would have definitely gone Will Ashcroft. I then probably would have had Caleb Saron, and Hayden Young was definitely in the mix. He was in the frame. I thought Zorko's game was incredible. I thought his disability to transition the ball off half back. I thought they just. Their halfbacks just played so well last week, Brisbane, particularly in the back end of the game, guys like Harris Andrews and Gallup, who played really good during the finals, and then guys like Zorko, you know, being able to transition that ball. You know, Leicester, fantastic with some of the tackles. And then, obviously, yeah, you leave out a guy like Josh Dunkley. I mean, he could have easily been well and truly in the votes for that as well. And had Fremantle have won, George, I mean, as I said, you know, you could have easily given it to a guy like Hayden Young or Caleb Saron. I probably would have thought that Bolton would have been probably 5th or 6th best player for Fremantle ability in the game. And that's what I think I judge games on, the influence and the impact. Sometimes the stats, they don't probably tell us the exact story, but look, yeah, he's now a Norm Smith medalist, Bolton, in a losing grand final. And I thought in the press conference, he was very, very diplomatic and very, very quiet. And look, in time, he'll understand that, you know, it's an honour, but obviously it's not the ultimate honour, is it? But,
1: yeah, he's a very humble guy, Matt. He was almost embarrassed. We could see the look on his face. He took the medal off straight away.
12: Well, I actually thought he was, and that's the thing, George, isn't it? I mean, I think he was one of those guys, he doesn't like the media spotlight. He probably didn't even really want to be in the press conference. And I think he felt uncomfortable in there with Justin Longmuir at the end of that game. And I remember, I think I was sort of hoping that he might be able to not do it. But no, he'd front the media. And look, they were a devastated footy club at the end of it. And Justin Longmuir, you know, look, he answered all the questions and I'm not sure if we've got the audio there or whether we've played that audio yet, but of those press conferences. But, you know, like, but Justin was, day, you could tell just the way that Pierce was the big story, that when he went down, the game shifted.
1: It was a massive, it was a massive turning point, wasn't it?
12: Because I asked just that.
1: Yeah,
12: it was.
1: He'd kept Logan Morris to only a handful of possessions. And as soon as he went down with that leg injury, Morris sprung to life, of course, kicking that magnificent snap to extend the lead to 7 points. Speaking of incredible stories, Matt, it's his third season, 3 grand final victories.
12: Yeah, well, it's a great story, it is. I mean, he's just been a wonderful player. You've got to think of that first game, got thrown into it. He actually had played in the VFL early in the afternoon and then half a game, and then on the stopped off, got some McDonald's, and then got to play in the seniors that night. But now he's just been a really solid contributor, and you can tell that he's just going to be a massive player for them going forward. His ability to compete in the air, he competes on the ground, but his ability to finish as well. And he's just such an accurate kick for goal. I don't think I've seen a player of his capacity to be as good game, and he's not the finished product yet. He's going to be one of the key forwards, Jonathan Brown type of player. I mean, we're looking at that right now in terms of Logan Morris. I mean, he could be, you know, one of the great forwards of modern times. And to already have 3 premierships, already sitting on his mantelpiece, it just goes to show. I mean, he simply did not have the answers and was just not up to stopping him, in those big moments. And we talk about those big moments, George, because that's what you get remembered for, and, by taking the moments, and he did. And guys like around him too, Charlie Cameron took his moment, kicked that critical goal, Zach Bailey, bursting out and kicking a remarkable goal. And I think it was just the ability, they took their chances when they had to, and it was the inability of Fremantle to not take their chances in the third quarter when the ball predominantly lived in their, in their forward half. They had so many inside 50s. The ball spent so much time in there, yet they just couldn't put the goals through. And they really needed to be 5 or 6 goals up at 3-quarter time. You got the feeling just to feel even safe. But because you knew the Lions would come at some point. And then in the last quarter, when everyone won 17 points, you were always a little bit weary, or have they laid the knockout punch yet? But you got to give it to Brisbane. The Dockers, that'll sting for a long time, and how they come back, time will certainly tell. But that one will go down in living memory. But that's going to be one that we'll have to watch. And I think Chris Fagan, George, great story. I mean, I had the pleasure of just have a couple of minutes with Chris Fagan after the press conference last week, and just one of the great humble people in footy. And you really have to see what the week's brought, that now that he's stepped away. But you can tell that it's not about him, it's about the club, and it's about the bigger picture. And he wants to go and pursue other things and within his life, and still have a little bit of association with footy. But he hasn't made it all about him, and he's just he's just such a great influencer around that club, what he's done in that 10-year period to take him from the bottom of the ladder to the top, in 3 consecutive premierships, 4 grand finals, so many finals in general. But he's just got so much respect, and he's going to go down in folklore as one of the great coaches of all time. And I think it's going to be very hard to replace him. You don't just replace those guys overnight. So they're going to have a real good think about who might be that next candidate. But we can talk about that.
1: It would have been lovely, Matt, to see him go around one more year and try to get the 4 in a row. But good on him. He's taken a leaf out of Shane Crawford's book, retired with a premiership victory. Great way to go out. He's left the place in fantastic working order because, of course, when he took over, Matt, all those years ago, 10 years ago, Brisbane Lions were, to be fair, they were a basket case, weren't they?
12: Well, they were. And obviously Greg Swan came in as the CEO. Obviously, he'd been at Carlton, and previous to that, Collingwood came in, so they needed some stability from an administrative point of view. Football management point of view was a concern, and the being able to retain players. But, yeah, it's you know, for him to come in and make such an imprint on that club and to stabilise the place, be realistic with their expectations and get the club, you know, to reclimb the ladder, because football was starting to really decline in Queensland, and now it's absolutely booming with participation. They go to the Gabba now, it's always a sellout. They talk about the membership. I mean, the membership 10 years ago, you know, wouldn't have been even 30,000. You know, but you're looking now where the Lions have a membership of upwards of over 80,000, up towards 85,000. And that's including the members that they've got through the old Fitzroy connection here in Melbourne. So it just goes to show you what things can happen if you get good people in and put the right, strategies in. You know, got good assistant coaches around him. Guys like Dale Morris, from the Western Bulldogs, who have had impact. Guys like other guys like Cameron Bruce, Danny Daly, and even previous to that, guys like David Noble, who just did a wonderful job in the football management space as well. So there's been many people that have can be very proud of what they've done with that football club, and they're going to be there for a long time to come. It's this profile, this list, as we talked about with Mark Webb last week, you know, this is not the finish for them. This is this is a point where they're going to keep coming, and they're not at the end, similar to where they were 20 years ago when they won the first hat trick of premierships, because that group was probably coming towards the end, whereas this one is. And you've got to give it to Stephen Knoll, who's been their recruiting national manager for that last decade, and he's just been able to put together such a great list, great eye for talent. Had the pleasure of working with Stephen at the Western Jets a long time ago now, but his ability to identify talent is absolutely first class, and you've got to hand it to him. You know, guys like Lohman, obviously we mentioned the Ashcrofts, guys like McCluggage, those sort of players, and then to go and get some key experience to filter around that, just goes to show you that they've got this academy that's ticking over very nicely as well. So they're going to be hard to beat the next few years. And team like Fremantle, that one is one that definitely got away from them. But
1: and Josh Tracy, he'll be having sleepless nights for the next few months. I dare say, Matt. The two favourites for the coaching position, Danny Daly and Cameron Bruce, at this stage, Matt.
12: Yeah, I think so. Danny Daly, I think, is probably maybe just a nose ahead for me. I think he would be very good. He's been in at Clubland in assistant coaching roles. Cameron Bruce would do a wonderful job as well. So I think they're sport for choices. I think they're both very good, prospects in their own ways, and will get the best out of the playing group. I get the feeling that maybe Danny Daly might just get it, but if they did go the other way, Cameron Bruce, well, they'll have themselves a pretty good support cast. So I think for the Lions, whatever happens, there's not going to be too much change in the way that they go about it. It's just going to be who's the one that's delivering the messages ultimately, and whether they do decide to bring a couple of other people into the club just to random, to freshen it up a little bit. It's interesting. But Chris Fagan says he won't have any say in it, but you would have to think that he would have some say in that. He would know what would probably be working best and what would probably be the best option. But, I think the Lions, they'll make that choice as time goes on throughout the trade period, which is all upon us. And the Lions won't have too much to do during the trade period. I wouldn't have thought, apart from, obviously, Lachie Neal, that's now departed the club, George, and off to Collingwood.
1: We'll talk about that in a moment. Yeah, there have been some big developments in the trade aspect. Matt, let's have a look at the best and fairest winners. It's a great time of the year for all of the footy clubs where they get to celebrate their champions. We'll do it alphabetically, I should say. So Adelaide, the Malcolm Blight medalist this year was Jordan Dawson on 158 votes.
12: Great win. Yeah, look, had a sensational season. It's well spoken about his circumstances that all became before him with the sad passing of his brother. But Dawson's just been a terrific player. All Australian once again, and he's just led from the front that footy club. So thoroughly deserved a Malcolm Blight medal.
1: Yep. Over at Brisbane, the Merritt Murray Award went to Will Ashcroft. No surprises there. Edged out Josh Dunkley and Lachie Neale, the departing Lachie Neale. So, as we touched on before.
12: And Dunkley, a great effort in second. And then Fags has definitely pumped him up over the last few seasons, saying he could easily have been a Brownlow medalist and been a Norm Smith. He's been very reliable. But Will Ashcroft to get his reward for the best and fairest in the premiership year. Terrific, and I think there's going to be many more to come as well.
1: Now, over at Collingwood last year, there was controversy where it was Darcy Cameron edging out
12: not
1: Nick Dacos. Certainly not this year. Dacos just thrashed his teammates. He polled 519 votes. His brother came in second place on 365 votes. But Darcy Cameron, he still was in the he was on the dais, so to speak. Third place getter with 349 votes. No surprises there with Dacos.
12: Just kept an
1: incredible season for him.
12: And that's off the back of when they said they were going to change the voting system after last year. Peter Dacos stormed out of the Copeland Trophy because he thought probably that Nick should have won that one. But they had wonderful years, and that really illustrates the dominance of Nick Dacos. And Darcy Cameron, he's always one to play his role. So the Collingwood they take their Copeland Trophy voting very seriously. They've tweaked it a little bit, but it's have they tweaked it too far? But no, Nick Dacos is
1: a thoroughly deserving winner. Yeah,
12: thoroughly
1: absolutely.
12: Deserved winner. Yeah,
1: over at Essendon, potentially departing Zach Merritt, departing to Hawthorn. Watch this space. He's won his seventh Crichton medal. Incredible career.
12: Yeah, and guys like Bill Hutchison, who were back in the day, were a dominant figure. Now a guy like Zach Merritt to win seven, that's just extraordinary. He's going to leave the club, wants to go to Hawthorn. We'll wait and see whether that deal, how that all comes about. It'll get done.
1: Yeah.
12: But he'll go down as an Essendon great. He played some pretty good footy in what was a pretty lackluster season for the Bombers and a pretty trying time. I think this is all about the new Essendon, and we can talk about that off the back of this.
1: Now, Matt, I'm going to rush through the other winners because I do want to talk AFLW with you in the final 5 minutes. Over at Cats, the Kaji Greaves medalist, Bailey Smith. Gold Coast, it was Bodie Uland. Over at GWS, the Kevin Sheedy medal, Lachie Ash. Over at Melbourne, the Keith Bluey Truscott winner was Max Gorn. No surprises there.
12: Great win.
1: Harry Sheasel, three Sid Barker medals now. An incredible start.
12: 21, he's a great start to his career, isn't it?
1: Indeed.
12: He's going to win a lot of those. And North Melbourne, heading in the right direction.
1: Over at Port Adelaide, the John Cale medal, Jason Horn Francis, in a very, very close contest with Zach Butters, who hopefully for your sake, Matt, will make his way to the kennel.
12: Yep.
1: Again, we're just waiting for all of the permutations and
12: the dominoes to fall.
1: Yeah, indeed. Over at Richmond, the Jack Dyer medalist was Tim Taranto. Over at Swans, some controversy. Isaac Heaney winning that one. And over at West Coast, the John Worsfold medalist was Harley Reid. And great to see him have a wonderful season under so much criticism, I thought unfairly, in the early part of his career. And over at the kennel, the Western Bulldogs Charlie Sutton medalist was, of course, the great Marcus Bontempelli.
12: Yeah, seventh time and a massive margin. Was there on Wednesday night to see him crowned once again. There's not much words can describe Marcus Bontempelli, but... I thought it was a fantastic win for him. Ed Richards also, again, up in second spot. And James O'Donnell, for me, in third spot. He had a terrific year. We've talked about him throughout the course of the season. He led their defence, and he was recognised for his season. But, Taranto for the Tigers. They've got a bit of work to do. And obviously, Harley Reid for West Coast, couldn't see him getting an award. And obviously, with the Isaac Heaney thing, he played a good season, but whether he should have been eligible or not, that's for a lot of people to be subjective about.
1: Yeah, it's caused a lot of controversy, but We'll steer clear from all of the legalities, etc., that happened off-field. Matt, we're in round 8 of the AFLW. The round kicked off with the Blues taking on the Hawks, and it was the Blues prevailing in very, very wet conditions. 5-6-36 to 3-6-24. The conditions were just atrocious, hence the low scores.
12: Yeah, looking okay, the Blues in AFLW at the moment. Hawthorn, they've lost a couple that they probably would have felt they would have done a bit better in. So,
1: they've stumbled since shocking North Melbourne a few weeks ago. They caused the boil over of the season in defeating North Melbourne, but they just haven't been able to sustain that momentum. So they went down by 2 goals to the Blues, and the Blues now... I'm just looking at the ladder. They now sit in third spot on percentage. Last night, Matt, we had the Tigers hosting Geelong, and it was Geelong recording a very comfortable win, 7-12-54 to 3-2-20. Again,
12: that's
1: the conditions.
12: Seven in a row. Yeah. 7 wins in a row for the Cats. They currently sit on top of the ladder. Obviously, the round to play out, but the Cats going really nicely in AFLW at the moment. Mr. Deer doing a really good job as coach since coming across from the Demons, but the Cats are looking like they're purring at the right time, and they might be a team to watch in the back end of the season.
1: All right, now before we've got about 30 seconds, Matt, just the rest of the games, we have the Giants taking on Essendon, Bulldogs taking on the Saints, Brisbane taking on the Gold Coast, Port taking on Adelaide. These games are all being played today and tomorrow. North v Sydney, Collingwood v Melbourne, West Coast v Fremantle.
12: Well, that North and Sydney one is the one, isn't it? That's probably the game of the round. You'd think North Melbourne win, but the Swans, they've been going pretty well, and the Dogs are going okay as well. Playing, they've been probably the most improved team, but we can talk about them in the weeks going forward.
1: 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George Grossios wishing you a great sporting weekend.

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Peter Greco saying, really great to be here. Thank you so much for making time to tune in. We really do appreciate that. This program coming to you from Ghana land. Come to you very shortly, we'll speak to Libby Kosmala, OAM, Paralympic medalist, Paralympic many times over, and now has got a Parafutures event named after her. We'll find out about that. Sounds fantastic. Sounds deserving. We'll find out about that very soon. Someone Wong will join us, wonderful advocate. Also took part in the City to Bay last week. Actually, he did more than the City to Bay. Someone will explain that for us. We'll speak to Beck Chan, who's been diagnosed and treated for breast cancer. But there's a bigger story when people are diagnosed with a condition like that. Beck will share some pretty personal stuff, but powerful stuff as well. Looking forward to catching up with Beck. Alison Davies is back with us, our music therapist from alisondavies.com.au. Songwriting. Can anyone be one? Are they born? Can they be made? Ali will fill us in with that.

0: disease. It's more common in women. We'll find out about that. And is there any good news in terms of treatment? We'll hear from James very soon. We'll have yoga on the radio with Reeva Bryce. Who else? No one does it better. And Professor Denise Wood from the University of Southern Queensland will also join us, talk about the big announcement from Apple. And I'm sure Denise might like to have a bit of a say regarding the OpenAI and hacking of Medicare. Wonder what Denise's take will be on that. We'll find out. And if you're listening on podcast for LeisureLink Extra, we're going to go back a little while and catch up with Ali France, who back in 2025, unseated unceremoniously, Peter Dutton for the seat of Dixon in Queensland. Ali had been in the seat for about a year. We'll catch up with Ali and see what Ali has to say. Well, it's always great fun catching up with Libby Cosmala, OAM, 9 gold medals, 12 Paralympic Games and so much more. Libby, welcome. Great to catch up again.
1: Thank you, Peter. It's good to hear from you. Thank you.
0: Hey, how are you going? You sound pretty sprightly.
1: Oh, yes, I am. I'm pretty well, thank you. Yes, I'm glad that the winter's over and summer's coming. I think it's a much better time of the year, summer.
0: All right. I think there's a few people saying hear, hear to that. Hey, Libby, you've had a wonderful bit of news in terms of recognition with your name of the Libby Cosmala Para Futures Cup.
1: That's right, yes. I don't know a lot about it yet, Peter, but I know that it's all in relationship to the games, the Paralympics that are going to be held in 6 years' time up in Brisbane. And so a couple of weeks ago, they rang me and they said, look, the cup, you haven't got the cup yet, but that's coming in Canberra when you come over of a long weekend next month. But we certainly want to recognise that this is the day in 6 years' time when the games, the Paralympics, will open in the Brisbane Games, in the Brisbane Paralympics, and not in 2032. So
0: amazing.
1: That's what it's all about. And in 6 years' time, whether I'm up there, I'll be about 90 years of age. I don't know whether I'll be there or not, but I certainly am planning to be up there on this big day.
0: you're a champion, Libby. 90, that's not old.
1: No, that's right. That's right. My mother lived till she was 92, and so I think I'm going to outlive her. I want to outlive her. I've got a few more years to go.
0: you've got the good genes. You should be fine.
1: Yeah, I hope so.
0: And Libby, we're being serious anyway, but that must be wonderful when, an organisation recognises you with something like this. I mean, you've got such an imposing record anyway that, in a sense, no recognition is enough for the wonderful things that you've done. But it must be a nice feeling when you get a phone call like that.
1: Well, it was. It's just unbelievable. And I don't know who's behind it all. Because, I've spoken to a few coaches and people here certainly involved in the rifle shooting, and I'm still involved quite a lot, and they know nothing about it. So it's a one-off thing. I'm the first person to be recognised, and I don't know where it's all come from, but I'm very excited about it, and I think I'll know a lot more about it after I've been over to Canberra for about 4 days, 5 days.
0: And the great thing is, of course, I mean, those of us that were lucky enough to be around when Sydney was on in 2000, such a joyous occasion for Australia, and that'll kind of be repeated in 2032, as you touched on.
1: That's right. That's right. I think it's going to be, I think that's the ambition, is to make it the best Paralympics since Sydney in 2000. I think that's the aim of the big competition up in Brisbane. I think that's what they wanted. And they're working towards it already. So there's 2 Paralympic Games to be held between now and then anyway. Yeah, at least, I think. There's every 4 years the Paralympics.
0: Yeah.
1: So we've got at least six years to go before Brisbane in, 2032. So, yeah.
0: I guess one of the things is there's probably kids at the moment who are maybe, 14, 15, 16, maybe a little bit older, that in 6 years' time, they'll be in their late teens, early 20s, and they can be aiming for that right now.
1: That's right. That's right. Yes. I think that's the

0: idea of having a publicity for it now for 6 years' time. So we've got a good number of athletes from Australia there at the Games in 2032. I think that's the idea, to really encourage the young disabled now, and even the teenagers, you know, that sometimes they're at school and they're not doing much sport because they're disabled, and, you know, and they really want to get involved in sport, and this is a golden opportunity to start. And I think we're going to Canberra for 70 odd disabled people. They're of all different age groups. We want to try out in all the different sports that will be taking place in the year 2032. And that's why Stan and I are both being sponsored to go to Canberra and spend 4 days involved with disabled people and encouraging them into sport. So it's all leading up to the same thing, yeah.
1: You've both won gold medals, so you know what it's all about. Libby, you're still involved these days a little bit, particularly in shooting, as you touched on?
0: Oh, yes. I'm coaching and shooting twice a week, Thursday nights and Friday nights. Yeah, Thursday nights is for juniors, able-bodied and disabled. So a lot of able-bodied kids, you know, from 10 years of age, they can come out the rifle range and have a go. And the disabled are welcome on that Thursday night as well. And the Thursday night starts at the rifle range at about between 4 and 4:30, 5 o'clock, and then they go through till 7:30. So we're there by about 4:45, right through till 7:30, 8 o'clock at night. And, you know, it's a great opportunity to learn and start shooting, rifle shooting, air rifle shooting. And then on the Friday night, I run a club. Stan and I both run a club, a Moree Alpha Air Rifle Club. And any juniors or anyone with disability or anyone that's interested, not necessarily disabled but able-bodied, are all welcome to come along and have a look. But they need to contact me if they're going to come, because some nights we don't run the club. But most Friday nights we're there. And that's from 5 o'clock through to 8 o'clock on Friday nights at the rifle range. The address is next door to the Wingfield dump. They know where the Wingfield dump is.
1: Yep.
0: They can't miss the rifle range. The rifle range actually shoots in towards the dump.
1: All right. Well, probably can't do too much damage.
0: No, that's right.
1: What keeps you going, Libby?
0: Well, I'm fairly good health, I think I can say, apart from the fact that I've just had the flu, but, you know, that's just an everyday occurrence for everyone. They've got to get the flu now and again. But no, apart from that, you know, I live in the wheelchair now. I don't do any more walking in the calipers and sticks and boots, surgical boots. So I'm permanently in the wheelchair, but I really am in very good health. I'm very lucky, very fortunate. And thank God every day for it, because, you know, a lot of disabled people that live in wheelchairs have a lot of problems and a lot of suffering. And I'm not. I'm very, very fortunate. I'm very lucky. I very rarely get any aches or pains. And people say, oh, you sit all the time, don't you get a backache? I say, no, I don't, thank God.
1: Libby, your mind and attitude is in good health as well, isn't it?
0: Oh, yes. I'm still running a rifle range and I'm just about to get on the computer and check on all the people and make sure they've paid their memberships and they're getting on and we've got their scores here. And, you know, it's all tied up. It's not just go to the rifle range and coach people. You've got to also help them in lots of other areas as well. So, and we are involved, both of us, Stan and I. I suppose it keeps us young, because you're working with a lot of young people. I mean, no one my age is now likely shooting on the rifle range.
1: Libby Cosmala, OAM, that's fantastic news. The Libby Cosmala Para Futures Cup. I'm sure we'll talk more about it afterwards, but just wanted to let you know that it's happening in October in Canberra, and no better person in the whole universe that deserves that recognition any more than Libby Cosmala, OAM. Well, last weekend, the City to Bay was on, the time-honoured City to Bay, 12Ks. Some people decided to do a few extra Ks. Simon Wong, fabulous advocate and one of the nicest people ever meet, was one of those people. Simon, great to catch up again.
2: Hello, Peter. Thanks for having me on your show.
1: How are you going after? Now, you did the half marathon, the Sydney Bay's 12Ks conventionally, but you went the extra couple of miles or three
2: indeed,
1: miles.
2: Indeed. Indeed. It was 21Ks altogether, 21.1Ks.
1: How come you decided to do that?
2: Well, I've never done it before. I've done plenty of times the 12Ks, which is the, I guess, the original distance. And last year, I did the 12 as well as a runner, and there were so many people. And I heard from the others who did the 21Ks, and they said, you get a lot more room, it's much more relaxed, and it was a lovely experience. And so I thought, oh, why not? I'll give it a go this year.
1: Well, tell us about that, because the Sydney to Bay itself, for those who mightn't be aware, it's kind of down King William Street and then right on a South Terrace, Anzac Highway, and then pretty much a straight run down to Glenelg. What course does the half marathon take?
2: We started on Collie Terrace, facing Jetty Road, by the Rotunda, which is actually where Achilles Adelaide, that's our meeting point on a Saturday morning.
1: Yep.
2: And so we ran a little bit on Collie Terrace, then we turned left on the Jetty Road, left on the Brighton Road, right onto Anzac Highway and go all the way through the city, right onto South Terrace. And I think we went onto Sturt Street and we did a little bit of a loop around Widmore Square. And then that led us onto King William Street and then south, right on the South Terrace and then left onto Anzac Highway and go all the way back to Glenelg.
1: So you're virtually going the opposite direction to the 12K runners.
2: So we, yeah.
1: Oh, then come back the same way, yeah.
2: Half, we came back more or less the same way, yes.
1: Yeah.
2: Yes.
1: The out and back courses, I like to say.
2: Yes, yes. And we started 2 hours earlier. So the run, the 12K started at 8 o'clock, whereas we started at 6 o'clock. And they wanted both of us out of the way, not blocking the elites when they come through, the 12K elites that come through. They only take about 34 minutes to do the whole 12Ks. So we had a bit of pressure to make sure that we actually finish before they come through.
1: Yeah. I was thinking about you earlier today, and I remember a number of years ago at Santos Stadium when there was a, I'm not sure if it was a come and try day or certainly a athletics day, and you were there, and there were a lot of kids there, and I think I joked about the fact that you were one of the oldest kids that were there. I mean, you have been pretty much involved with athletics and keeping yourself pretty fit for a number of years, so that would have been an advantage for something like this?
2: Yeah, I guess having a bit of experience in running. Well, you see, I had a long break, so I did a lot of running and competitive running and national championships, etc., in my teens, and actually mostly in my mid to late teens. And then I had a long break and then I tried swimming, which I wasn't very good at. And then I went, and then I had to go at tandem cycling and participated basically in 4-hour cycling championships. And then when the Achilles started, I thought, no, my running days are gone. My knees are too old. My ankles, you know, they're not going to be able to live up to running again. But so I started going out for a walk, thinking I'll just walk leisurely. But the running bug kind of, I got it back again. And I remember after a couple of walking sessions, I said to the guide I had on the day, so shall we, can I try running a little bit, you know? And they said, yeah, yeah. So I did about a K of running. And then the next week, I did a bit more. And then I just did or running. So I guess, yeah, the movement, yeah, it's kind of just, I really enjoy the movement of running and the rhythm, and you can get into a bit of a rhythm and you feel great and always feel good afterwards. Yeah, so I'm back running.
1: Fantastic. Now, Achilles have got a great reputation Australia-wide for doing a lot of great work with people with disabilities. And I guess that's good in terms of, I guess, the confidence that you've got in your guide runner as well.
2: Yes, yes. Well, you see, in the old days, when I was much younger, when I ran, I had a little bit of vision. So I used to be able to run just following people. If I had a companion, all they had to do was run beside me and I could see where I was going. I guess I could see, you know, an obstacle or somebody in front of me within 2 or 3 meters, just very vaguely. But these days, I'm totally blind without any light perception. So when I first started running, it was quite scary. It was a whole new ballgame for me. Having to fully trust my guide, keeping me safe, keeping me on the path and not, you know, running off the curb or crashing into something. And also trusting that every step I take would be a flat, flat surface, that I won't be rolling my ankles. See, the reason why I did stop running for a long time in my early 20s was that I was out training mostly on my own, and I was running on footpaths, and, you know, I used to run along the bank of the torrents, and I wouldn't see any of the stones or pine cones or potholes, and I used to sprain my ankles, you know, left and right and left. If I waited for long enough for them to heal, I probably would have stopped running. But so I used to keep running, even though, you know, I didn't wait for long enough. And gradually, both ankles got so weak. Even just walking on a slightly slopey surface, if it's like slanting to the right or left, that would trigger off some kind of rolling of the ankle pain. So I had to stop. And I guess since then, I've seen physios, I've strengthened my ankles, and I still do those exercises now. So I was very hesitant, thinking, oh, would my ankles be okay? And also not be able to see the ground at all. I had to really trust that they would be okay, and every step's going to be fine and safe. So it is very different. I used to feel much more confidence running at a good pace when I could see a little bit, even though I couldn't see the ground, but I could see the direction of where I was running. These days, it's all by feel. I say to my guides, the only thing that's tangible to me is the tether that I can feel. So I like to have a little bit of tension through the tether so I can feel where you are. And the only other thing I can hear that's tangible is that I can hear your footsteps and your voice. That's the only thing. I have no idea where I am otherwise.
1: Yeah. Do you care where you are? Like, you talked about the course and you gave us a great description of lefts and rights, etc. Are you aware of that when you're running, or doesn't that really matter?
2: Actually, it does matter to me. I like to know plenty of information. So before I did the course, and because I wasn't familiar with this half marathon course, I did ask a sighted person to describe to me, give me a list of all the streets that I'll be running into. Left turns, right turns. And then on the actual day, I actually had my phone in my pocket, and the phone conduction headphones on me. And I had one of those, I had Blind Square, which is a GPS app, running in the background. And it was telling me, you know, what street I was passing. And that was very interesting information for me. And I also had an Apple Watch. I was wearing my Apple Watch, and the Apple Watch was also telling me every kilometer, the split time for the last kilometer. So then I had information about my pace. I mean, I know I can ask my guides for those kind of information, but it's nice to have that automatically. And now,
1: bit of independence for sure. Mm.
2: Yes.
1: And what about finishing? I mean, a sense of satisfaction. I think I might have mentioned to you that I got an email from you during the week, and I said, "How are you going?" And you said, "I'm feeling good." And I thought, well, that's pretty amazing for a day or two afterwards. So you were pleased with the way.
2: Yeah.
1: What about hitting the line, or when you actually finished that kind of moment, or those few moments after that?
2: Yeah. There was certainly a sense of satisfaction. And I was so pleased that I was still full of, the legs were still full of running. Yeah. I could have stepped it up much more if I wanted to. So what we did was, you know, being my first half marathon, I didn't know what to expect. So, you know, we took it reasonably easy on the way out to the city. And then we actually had a very strong wind. Well, we had to run into the wind on the way there in the city. And then after we turned around, we had a very strong 30 to 35 kilometer northeasterly or northwesterly on our back pushing us. So my last 9 Ks were a lot quicker.
1: Okay.
2: And the body, the body felt good. The legs felt a little bit tired in the last two or three Ks, but you know, that was to be expected. But yeah, I still felt really good right at the end, which was very pleasing. And in fact, the two ladies I was running with, they said, "Oh, you look so fresh. Yeah, looks like you can keep going for for another 21Ks. I don't see my legs were in that mood.
1: Fantastic. Do you want to give your guides a bit of a shout out?
2: Yeah. I ran with Claire and she guided me actively through the tether on the way into town. And Claire is going to be doing her Melbourne Marathon in a couple of weeks' time, so she can run all day.
1: all around.
2: yes. And also on the way back, Emma Morris took the turn. So they did a bit of a relay. So Emma Morris then guided me actively while Claire ran in front of us. And the guide who didn't actively guide me were very helpful with grabbing some water on, you know, when we run through water stations. And yeah, so that's how it works, and it works really well. And so I really, really, really appreciate Claire and Emma's support and Achilles' support on helping me to get ready for the half marathon and then during the run. I was really glad to know both Claire and Emma, they both seemed to enjoy the run as well. So that was a really important thing for me. It's a whole team experience.
1: Well, thanks for chatting to us. Appreciate it.
2: Yes. Yeah, very much appreciate it. Without the guides and Achilles' assistance, I certainly wouldn't be able to do that these days.
1: Norman Wong there completed the half marathon and fresh as a daisy after his event last weekend. And well done to him, Emma, Claire and the Achilles Running Club.
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1: Well, Breast Cancer Network Australia have launched a film, and it's, I think, based on the life of our guest, Bec Chan. Bec, so great to meet you, and thank you for your time.
4: Thanks, Peter. Great to meet you too.
1: Shall we start at the end? Have you seen the film, and what do you think of it?
4: Yeah, I have. Oh, my God. It's beautifully, beautifully shot. I think the film is so quite damning in its messaging. It was quite confronting seeing it actually, and it was, you know, quite emotional for me. I was seeing, you know, the inner voices, you know, basically being presented externally, and it was quite overwhelming when I first saw it. But you know, Breast Cancer Network Australia have just done such a beautiful job to really show how I felt during my experience. So as I was watching the actress, you know, talking, it really made me reflect and go, oh my gosh, you know, this is what I went through. This is me. This is my story. I'm just so proud of how it turned out. It honestly, it's quite a beautiful piece of work.
1: It's available through the Breast Cancer Network Australia website, and we'll give those details before we wrap up and also put it on with our show notes. So I guess the story in a sense is not about sort of breast cancer itself or even the treatment, but more what happens when you come out the other side.
4: That's right. You know, people will always say, you know, just getting the all clear doesn't mean that that's the end of the story. Obviously, there are a lot of things that happen post active treatment, and a lot of the times we don't speak about it openly, but we struggle with it every day. So really, when we talk about, you know, people who are dealing with brain fog and severe fatigue, loss of intimacy and the financial strain that comes with breast cancer diagnosis and treatment, all of those things are lifelong. So it's not simply, you know, going back to who you were before your diagnosis. You're trying to figure out what your new normal is.
1: Because I guess the thing is that when you're going through the treatment, you're kind of focusing on getting, you know, day to day. I mean, I've spoken to people that's kind of saying, well, you know, their life kind of gets taken away because there's so many appointments and they're kind of, you know, following the bouncing ball with that sort of procedure. So I guess when that's over, then it's almost like, well, what do I do now? And you talked about some of the things that aren't spoken about, and they're things that are pretty personal anyway. So they're probably not spoken about much in general life. So when it comes to having breast cancer treatment, they probably are even more private, if I can put it that way.
4: Absolutely. Absolutely. And it's these kind of, you know, topics that are honestly not spoken about, you know, openly enough. And, you know, we're expected to just deal with it internally and try and navigate, you know, this new normal by ourselves. But, you know, having a community around you that can fully understand exactly what you're going through and understand how you're feeling, it just brings a sense of relief to know that you're not doing this alone. People go through this every day. So reach out to get the support that you need.
1: Yeah, something like 50 plus people a day are diagnosed, which is extraordinary. Becca, you were diagnosed at 26. So I guess you're kind of thinking, well, life's pretty cool. Here I am. I've got my whole life ahead of me. And then a diagnosis like that hits you.
4: Yeah. It was, you know, I'm not the norm. Statistically, I was not the norm for, you know, breast cancer when I was diagnosed. I think it was a shock, you know, not just to me, but it was a shock to my medical team. I was originally misdiagnosed.
1: Mm.
4: They didn't believe that my tumor was malignant. They were about to send me away and say, come back in 6 months' time and we'll do another scan to see if it's changed.
1: Wow.
4: I'm so fortunate that my GP, who I often would think would overreact and, you know, often send you to do, you know, scans that you didn't need to do or testing you didn't need to do. But he was, you know, really pushed me and said, no, I'm just not convinced. Can you please just, you know, go see a specialist, just humor me. And that's when it came back that it was malignant and everybody was just in shock.
1: And I guess nothing can prepare you for the treatment. I mean, I guess because we kind of touched on it in a sense, but, you know, everything is kind of spinning your head. I mean, you talked about obviously, hormones and that sort of stuff. So there's sort of this conglomeration of things all going on at the same time.
4: Yeah. So, you know, for me, with my journey, my cancer was hormone positive. So for me, as part of my treatment, I had to turn those hormones off. So I went through, at 26, medicated menopause, which meant that I got all the side effects of menopause at a really young age. And, you know, then I was going through treatment and I was feeling fatigued and, you know, quite unwell. I had a lot of skin irritation, not to mention surgery as well. So for me, it was a lot of the imagery, the physical imagery and what I was looking at and seeing in the mirror. But then there was also my, you know, hormones and my mental health and everything just going crazy at that point. So you sort of go into a bit of a survival mode during that time. And you're often just living day to day, just sort of going with the motions, just thinking about, okay, what's the next appointment that I have? What's the next, you know, course of treatment I need to do? Because you're so focused on, I need to do this to stay alive.
1: And the sort of other things, you know, that are very important as well, like the mental health and, talking about some of the issues that you're obviously thinking about. I'm thinking obviously in terms of maybe wanting a family, et cetera, that doesn't come up much with discussions because the other thing, the sort of survival thing is taking priority. Is that kind of how it works?
4: Yeah. So, I mean, for me, obviously my age was a consideration. I was quite young. I was 26 and I hadn't started a family yet. My medical team were very much, you know, mindful that I would probably want to have a family one day. So they definitely had those discussions with me quite early on. However, you know, the course of treatment, I had to make a really, really quick decision on what I wanted to do to preserve my fertility. And it was quite confronting having to have those conversations at 26, you know.
1: Yeah.
4: You don't think that you need to start thinking about those things until you're ready. But to me, cancer sort of forced me to think about that and make a decision really quickly. So it was just really frustrating, I think.
1: Is the medical profession kind of informed enough or kind of aware enough? I guess films like this kind of raise that awareness. I mean, I guess you can never know everything about everything or as much as you'd like to know about everything, you know, even if you're an oncologist or a medical specialist.
4: Yeah, I remember my oncologist speaking to me and saying to me, I've never treated someone your age with your type of cancer before.
1: Yeah.
4: I don't know how to treat you, so I will need to seek the advice of other specialists. And, you know, fortunately he did, and the course of treatment that we did, you know, was successful. You know, however, we didn't talk about, you know, what were the impacts of that type of treatment on me and my body at 26, you know, as I go through the next, you know, part of my life, you know, once I become a mum, once, you know, I go through, you know, genetically or hormonally my menopause, what's that going to look like? And also what's my likelihood of future, you know, life? Like, how long am I likely to live after this? Is the risk of recurrence higher for me? And the problem was that they couldn't give me the answers to those questions because they didn't know. There was no statistics. There still is no statistics around it, because young women who are diagnosed with my type of cancer are so rare. So statistically, they don't have enough evidence to provide you with that confidence or assurance moving forward.
1: Now, these are kind of delicate topics. I appreciate you speaking to us as well about it. But were you in a relationship at the time? Because I know now you are married and you have got kids, which is fantastic. So there's a happy ending, if we could put it that way. But because, I mean, that would be another consideration, I would think. You know, if you weren't in a relationship, or if you were, and then that broke up.
4: Yeah, absolutely. I was in a relationship. So funnily enough, I'd only just met my boyfriend, I think 6 months before I was formally diagnosed. And it was so, the way that I found the lump, it was actually my boyfriend who found it. And he asked, you know, what is this? And I said to him, oh, I don't know. And I just, you know, pushed it aside and, you know, was a bit naive, really. I thought, oh, this wouldn't be anything. I'm too young for this. But it wasn't until, yeah, Christmas, and I, you know, was just sort of scratching my chest, and I felt it again, and I was like, oh. And so I raised it with my mum, and I said, well, I feel a lump. And she said, look, let's just go to the GP and see what was happening. As you can imagine, this all happened around Christmas. So day, no one's open. There are hardly any radiology clinics open. But fortunately, I was able to find one, and I got scanned and checked. And, you know, within a couple of weeks, it came back positive.
1: And speaking about positive, we had a quick chat before coming to air. You're a bright, bubbly, enthusiastic thing, obviously very engaging. I guess life is good, but as you kind of said, that there's always that thought of, will it reoccur?
4: Yeah. And I think, you know, as someone who survived cancer, and it's not just breast cancer, it's all types of cancer, I think we will forever have that back of mind fear of recurrence, because it's not like you go through treatment and that's the magical cure for the rest of your life. But I think nowadays, with my life has changed so much, and, you know, I've got a family and a beautiful daughter now, my fear has changed to, you know, will she potentially go down this road that I did? Will she sit in the doctor's office one day and they tell her that she's got breast cancer? That's a massive fear for me, because I would hate for her to go through what I went through. I just hope we get to the point where cancer, you just take a pill and it's cured, and it's no longer part of society.
1: Beck, it's been really great talking to you. Thanks for sharing that. It's obviously very personal, and we can feel in your voice that it's something you feel very powerful about. So the film is called The Whole Story?
4: is, it's called The Whole Story. And I really just ask for people to please, you know, go visit the Breast Cancer Network Australia website or social media accounts to watch the whole story. And really, for anyone who is affected by breast cancer, access some free support and resources. Breast Cancer Network Australia has a ton.
1: And they're talking about that to film. So bcna.org.au, bcna.org.au is the website. Breast Cancer Network Australia. Beck Chan was our guest. It's okay, everyone. We've all had Alison Davies withdrawal symptoms, but the good news is we're cured, because Alison Davies is back with us. Ali, great to catch up again.
5: What a great intro. Thanks, Peter. Hi, everyone.
1: Good to have you back with us, and good to hear you sounding so well. Alison, we're going to talk about songwriting. So I guess it's a skill, but I guess like singing or like music, anyone could do it kind of at your own pace or at your own level.
5: Absolutely. It's a skill if you want to songwrite in a particular way, but I believe all humans are songwriters. The most proficient and abundant probably songwriters of all, if you look at just the demographic of age groups, is 2, 3, and 4-year-olds. You know, they're singing, they've always got a sing-songy voice, they're making up stories, they don't take it seriously, they're not trying to write a hit, they're not trying to get rich, they're just always making up songs. And I think it's very important, and I say this a lot whenever I talk about music, humans are musical beings. Our brain is essentially, the way our brain works, I think of our brain as a musical organ. So we don't have to be skilled to be musical. Just by the very nature of being human, we are musical. So when we're making up stories or even just making up phrases or saying things out loud and coming up with ideas and saying them, whether it's to a melody that we've created or if it's even just a made up melody in the moment, or if it's a sing-songy type sound like a little child would make, these are all variations of songwriting and song creating. And all throughout history, until very modern recent times, all of our education and everything we learned came from songs and stories. And storytelling is essentially quite similar to songwriting or to song sharing, because when we tell stories, we don't usually use a monotone voice like what I'm doing now. Our voice is very expressive and our brain experiences that as melody. So even sharing stories, the brain can perceive that as sharing songs.
1: That is such a great observation regarding 2, 3, and 4-year-old kids. Are they getting the idea, if you like? I mean, maybe it's inherent or, you know, it's just been handed down. Yeah. But is it because of something they've heard and that kind of is, you know, that earworm and they're kind of developing from there? Or
5: I believe it's because we're all musical. And so when we're young, we're expressing our musicality because that's what's inside us. But as we grow older, we start to believe that we're not musical unless we have had lessons or can sing in a way that people celebrate and tell us we're really good at it. So if I went into a kindergarten class and said, who's a songwriter or who's musical, I believe probably the whole class would put up their hand.
1: Yeah.
5: But if I go into a grade 7 class and say, who's a songwriter? Only the people who actively write songs and sing them at the school assembly are going to put up their hand. So somewhere very early in life, we're deeply conditioned to believe that we're only a songwriter, only a singer, only a musician if we've had some kind of lessons or can do it in a particular way. So it's inherent that we make music. Children are always coming up with songs. It's part of play. It's part of self-expression. And it's very sad that as we get older, we sort of lose the freedom we have with that, because if adults and teens kept making up songs and kept expressing themselves through melody and through singing and through creative words and written words that they've put to paper, I believe we would be a lot just healthier in general, because the relationship between music and the brain is such that when we are expressing our musicality, our nervous system is often soothed and our brain is able to do its best work. I guess you could say. But if you want to talk about songwriting as in, so this is the background, right? Because humans, by virtue of being human, are songwriters. But then I know that there are people who take songwriting seriously as a craft and a skill, and they learn how to do it. And what's happening there is that often our emotions, our thoughts, our creative expressions are subdued because we're celebrated for our cognition, and we're celebrated for being sensible, and we're celebrated for being sensible and cognitive and bringing clarity and having, you know, serious, well thought out conversations. And we're not often as celebrated for making up silly, funny, expressive type words. And often songs are done in such a way that they rhyme, or they're funny, or they're telling a story, or they're fantasy, or they're not real. And so often we find it harder to write words and lyrics because they're not aligned with what people usually expect of us or want from us. Does that make sense?
1: It does make sense. And I guess it's a little bit like what you were saying with the going into a prep school or going into a kindergarten compared to going into a year seven class. You know, it's that conditioning. And I guess it's along the similar lines that what you said to us quite some time ago was like, if people are told that they can't sing, or, you know, don't sing like that, it's hurting my ears, then that impacts upon the person and they won't sing. And I guess if they're told that they can't write songs or whatever they're doing isn't very good, then again, that impacts upon how they look upon themselves in terms of, say, being a songwriter or even just being a ditty writer.
5: Yes. Yes, exactly. So somebody who makes up a funny little jokey song, it might be silly and funny and short and repetitive, they're every bit a songwriter as, you know, Taylor Swift. But people think of poets and songwriters who are famous, who have written words in a particular way in which it's very clever, it's very lyrical, it's catchy, and it's creative, and they aspire to write songs that showcase a very, like, clever, I guess, I don't know what the right word is, a clever and creative piece of work. But songwriting doesn't have to be about creating a piece of work. You know, it doesn't have to be about trying to find the masterpiece. And a lot of people don't believe that they are songwriters because the songs that they write, they don't like. And often they don't like them because they're trying to find the masterpiece inside them. And so unless they have created the perfect, what they think of it as the perfect song, then they don't often think of themselves as songwriters. And I find there's a lot of sadness in that. Because everything we do where we're putting words together to create a song is being a songwriter.
1: So it's a bit like trying to write the perfect essay or handing in an essay and thinking, oh, that's probably not really the best I could have done, but it's the best I could have done.
5: Yes.
1: Yeah.
5: Exactly. You don't have to reach a certain level to be called a songwriter. So if you are someone who is journaling and writing down your thoughts and singing them or putting them to words or putting songs together and coming up with songs, but you don't love them or you don't think they're good enough, you're still a songwriter.
1: It's a very powerful message, isn't it?
5: Yeah, there's no one that can tell you are not a songwriter. There should be no gatekeeping in this. And part of the reason that we feel there is like a level that you have to be at to be called a songwriter is because we're so deeply conditioned to think that musicians are only the ones who have hits or are popular or are played on the radio or follow a specific format that we know is what the music industry likes, or has had lots and lots of lessons and is highly skilled. And unfortunately, that misses out so much of the population because having any type of musical training, for one, is extremely expensive. Mm. And you don't have to be privileged to access those things to be musical and to identify as a songwriter. So I guess if anything comes from this conversation, it's that we're all musical. So anyone who is coming up with words and putting it to music or writing songs of any kind is a songwriter and is enough. Your words, your songs don't have to, you know, they don't have to be approved of by the gatekeepers who say, this is how a song should sound.
1: Well, I guess, you know, it's self-expression to the ultimate degree, isn't it? What you, how or what you want to express yourself as is what kind of counts for you, and to hell with the rest of the world type of thing.
5: Yeah, absolutely. Yeah.
1: Now, I know that I've spoken over the years to people who kind of run writing courses, as in writing for, as in journalism, or writing stories, short stories, or fiction or whatever. What about songwriting courses? Or are we talking about something completely different in terms of you do what you want to do and the courses can wait for another time, or if if you want to get down into the weeds?
5: Songwriting courses definitely exist, and I'm all for it. I'm all for anything that's going, that someone's interested in, they're seeking mentorship, or they're seeking like a teacher, or they're seeking to deepen themselves more into their craft, or wanting to aim towards something. And I'm all for that. I think it's really exciting that so many people have opportunities to engage in work like that. I also don't want people to think they have to engage in that work or get to a certain level to identify as a songwriter. So I just hope and I wish that all of the people who deeply have a deep need or interest in songwriting, that they can just go, oh, in that case, I'm a songwriter. Yeah. They don't require the extra courses to get to a point where they can identify with that. However, accessing courses, accessing like teachers and mentorship is so important and so helpful for us to, you know, to learn more about ourselves and to follow our authentic paths. And I'm all for all the opportunities. I just don't want people to rely on the opportunities to be able to feel like they're worthy of it, of being called a songwriter.
1: Ali, we need more people like you influencing, well, everyone, but particularly younger people, or younger people as they become a little bit older, kind of when they lose their kind of innocence of youth. Yes. We need more people like you sort of saying, you know, you're doing fine the way you are. Keep it going.
5: Yeah, if we could change the messaging so that at that young age when children start to feel like, oh, I'm not musical. Actually, that kid over there, they get piano lessons and I can't play anything. I'm not musical, but they are. If we could change the narrative in early childhood, and I think we can do that via modelling, like if we write songs, if we sing, if we play instruments, even if we haven't had lessons and we don't know what we're doing, we can still engage musically in a way that changes the narrative. And I think that's very important. But it's just, especially in the Western world, the Western music rules are so deeply embedded into our sense of you have to know those or you're not musical. So it's a whole thing. And I just hope that if there's one thing that comes from this, it's the reminder that to be human is to be musical. And so there's no there's no one who can't do it.
1: Alison Davies there. How fantastic is that? How positive and uplifting, and more of that we need, please. Alison Davies chatting to us about all things songwriting and more. Let's talk about liver disease, and a specific liver disease. To chat about it, we've got a gastroenterologist and a hepatologist from the University of the Sunshine Coast, Professor James O'Byrne. James, if I might call you that, thank you so much for your time.
6: No, thank you. Thank you for having me on.
1: Just about this disease then, I believe a lot of people aren't aware of it, and I guess that's part of the reason for us having a chat to you today.
6: Yes, that's right. So the disease we're talking about is a condition called primary biliary cholangitis, which is a bit of a mouthful. So doctors and patients refer to it as PBC for short. And PBC is not a rare condition. It's not very common. It affects about 1 in 1,000 females, and interestingly affects females 10 times commoner than men. And September is PBC Awareness Month. And why are we trying to push PBC awareness? Well, it's really because the disease starts very slowly and progresses very slowly. And often people will have symptoms for a long time before the disease is actually recognized. So what we're trying to push for is for people to be aware of what the symptoms of PBC are, so they can get checked out, which is a very simple blood test that they can do with their GP, and get onto treatment, because the treatment is actually very good and can lead to significant improvements in the disease and indeed quality of life.
1: All right, we'll come to the good news in a second, because I think liver disease, and you think, well, maybe people have perhaps abused alcohol, or maybe their diet isn't as good as it can be. Is this kind of a bit divorced from those facts, is it?
6: It's very, very different. This is an autoimmune condition where the body's own immune system starts to attack the very tiny bile ducts within the liver. And over many years, that causes progressive liver damage. But most frequently, people during that time might not have any symptoms really related to liver disease per se, but might suffer quite significant fatigue, and itching is a really prominent symptom. So for people who might be getting fatigue or might have itching without a rash, we would definitely encourage those people to get checked out for this condition, PBC. It's nothing to do with alcohol, and it's not influenced by diet.
1: I don't want to be too flippant, but itching in any particular area or just general itching?
6: Though this tends to be widespread itching, but often people complain of itching affecting the palms of the hands or the soles of the feet. And it often interrupts sleep at night. And that, of course, compounds the fatigue that people get when they suffer this condition.
1: Now, I guess fatigue can be blamed on many things, James. And I guess that's one of the things that it's easy to say, I didn't sleep well, or my child kept me up, or my work's keeping me up. And you kind of put into that basket rather maybe get it checked out more medically.
6: Absolutely. That's absolutely right.
1: So what about the diagnosis, if you like? The GP does a conventional kind of blood test, or do you have to ask for a specific blood test if you think you might be at risk?
6: So most people with PBC will have abnormal blood tests. They might not be very severely abnormal, but there will certainly be a signal there on the standard sort of liver blood test that the GP will do. But specifically to either rule in or rule out PBC, we would ask for a special blood test called an anti-mitochondrial antibody, which is easy to request, and the turnaround time is a couple of weeks. So that's how we would test for the disease. And if you've got abnormal liver biochemistry and the positive anti-mitochondrial antibody, that's the diagnosis in the bag, and people can start treatment at that stage.
1: And I guess that would be refer to a specialist.
6: Well, absolutely. Not necessarily a liver specialist, but any gastroenterologist will be able to manage this condition. There are a number of different medications that we have available to us now, which can slow down the progression of the disease and improve symptoms.
1: We'll come to the good news in a second, I promise. But I guess one of the dangers is it that if you leave it too long, then, you know, nasty things can occur?
6: Well, I've been a doctor now for 30 years, and I've been interested in liver disease for that time. And when I first encountered patients with PBC, it was often in the context of very advanced liver disease and people who were needing transplants. Yeah. And in fact, over years, because of increased awareness and earlier treatment, it's now very rare for people to end up on the transplant waiting list with PBC.
1: All right. Well, let's come to the good news then. A person gets diagnosed with it. I guess they get a bit of a catch of their breath and kind of trying to process the information. But there's pretty good news in terms of kind of next steps.
6: Absolutely. I mean, for a long time, we've had treatment with a compound called ursodeoxycholic acid. And that's been very successful. But some people, unfortunately, did not respond to that treatment. But now we have second line treatments which are available, which can help those people who don't respond to the first line. So there's treatment options. But of course, unless you've been recognized with the condition, you can't get active treatment. So this is what PBC Awareness Month is all about.
1: And these are medications, like
6: tablet medications, absolutely.
1: No injections, James?
6: No injections. Although we're always looking to improve treatment of various conditions, and there are a lot of clinical trials that are ongoing which look at different ways of treating this condition, which might involve injections in the future. But at the moment, the treatment is all tablet-based.
1: And what about in terms of more prevalent in women than men? Is there a reason for that?
6: Well, good question. So undoubtedly, there must be a hormonal influence. But it's not directly related to your hormones per se. There is a genetic predisposition. There's not a single gene that causes PBC. And there is some evidence to suggest there might be an interaction between the environment, a certain genetic sort of landscape, and of course, female sex is enough to trigger the condition. But really, we don't really understand that very, very deeply.
1: What about, if you like, race, sort of impact from what race you're from, if I can put it that way? It's a bit tricky to kind of say that without saying it the wrong way, if you know what I mean. Does that have any impact?
6: Well, we used to think that this was a condition that affected predominantly Caucasians, but there's increasing prevalence now in China and in other parts of the world. So I think it's difficult to tease out whether it's commoner in certain groups, because it may be that certain groups aren't tested for the condition. So
2: I
6: would basically say that anybody could be affected by this condition, but it's generally females 40 years and above. It's unusual to see it in very young people.
1: What about as far as the effectiveness of the treatment? And is it kind of ongoing once you start? That's kind of it for the rest of your days, or?
6: That's the state of play at the moment. This is a condition which can be treated and controlled rather than cured. So once you start treatment, it will generally be lifelong. But the treatment is really well tolerated. And most of my patients were on this treatment lifelong. They, you know, it's like being on a blood pressure medication or something like that. It will only help you as long as you're taking it.
1: Now, I don't drink, so I'm not particularly fussed in a sense about the answer to this question. But if someone has PBC and they want to drink, or they would even like an occasional drink, is that kind of a no-no, either if you're on the treatment or, well, I guess if you've been diagnosed, then you're on the treatment anyway?
6: Well, that's right. I would say that, you know, any amount of alcohol is actually harmful. You know, alcohol is not a benign molecule and can cause damage even at relatively low amounts. So my advice to people is to not drink, but regardless of whether they have liver disease or not. But if people do want to drink, and I understand that it's a part of society, then the NHMRC have issued guidelines that we should be drinking no more than 10 standard drinks in a week and no more than 4 standard drinks in one particular drinking day.
1: Well, it's a grand final time in Australia at the moment, so I hope a few people are taking notice, and don't want to sound too sanctimonious saying that. James, what about in terms of future research in this area? Is that always an ongoing thing? I guess September or the Awareness Month is a good way to kind of raise awareness and sort of pique people's interest?
6: Oh, absolutely. There are ongoing trials across the country of different molecules to try and help people with PBC, especially in terms of symptoms. So, you know, if you've been diagnosed with PBC, you could ask your gastroenterologist to contact their local liver center and see if there are any active clinical trials that you might be able to take part in.
1: All right. Well, transplants are an amazing thing, but if you can avoid them, they're probably even a better option. James, any idea? Can you give us a bit of a starting point? I guess your GP is a good one, hopefully a good relationship there, but is there a website that we could be pointed to?
6: So I think there's a website for the Liver Foundation. The Liver Foundation is the peak advocacy body for all patients with liver disease in Australia. It's Australian run. And I would say that that website is absolutely fabulous. It has loads of information on all sorts of liver disease and is really accessible. And they're a really great organization. They also have a nurse support line. So if you've got liver disease or got a relative with liver disease and you need some advice, you can ring that helpline for free. And there are 5 really, really good experienced nurses who can help you answer the questions that you might have.
1: That's the Professor James O'Byrne there from the University of the Sunshine Coast. Certainly talking about PBC. I won't attempt to pronounce the name of the condition, but it is dealing with the liver, more common in women. So if you're a little bit suspicious or itchy hands, itchy feet, or maybe feeling fatigued, a good appointment with your GP and go from there. Time for Yoga on the Radio. And as we often say, the only one to do it is Reva Bryce. Reva, welcome. Good to catch up with you again.
7: Yes, hello again, Peter.
1: What have you got for us this afternoon?
7: It's called the plank pose. In this pose, the body is held strong and straight like a plank. It's a little bit like the pose for a push-up, but we're not doing that. We're not going to go up and down. We're just going to try and get the body in line, straight as we can, and in a plank position. So the precautions, Peter, I'll give those straight away.
1: Yep.
7: Hands and wrists, arms, shoulders, because you are going to be putting a lot of weight on that area. So just be careful there. People got problems with their toes. That could be another one, too, to be a bit careful here. So what you do is you kneel on the floor with the hand shoulder width apart, and you're leaning forward a little bit here. You're not sitting back at all. You put your arms down, your hands down on in front of you, so that when you look, your shoulder is in line with your wrist. Push down into your hands and straighten your legs. You need to go onto your toes straighten your legs. Now, you may need to walk the feet back a little bit, but don't fall down when you do it. You are on a slant. You're on a slant. So keep that in mind, because you don't want your bottom up in the air. That has to be down. And we're using abdominal muscles here. So that's all that you do, really, is that what happens is it's all also broadening, widening your upper back. You're stretching through the whole body, right through. Your head, don't bring the chin right in. The neck and your head in a straight line, so that you've got this straight line from the crown of your head right down to your heels. If there's anything else here, but no, that is the position. You're looking down, you're not looking up. Again, don't bring that chin in too far. No. And you hold just for as long as you can. And when you come down, you bring the knees down first. Then you can walk your hands back towards you and slowly straighten up. And of course, you put your feet down too so that they can, you know, get up nicely there. What it does, Peter, too, when we're doing that, holding, we need

0: because we've got those strong abdominal muscles.
1: So you keep your whole body straight as you can and tuck those abdominal muscles in. And as I said before, you only hold as long as you can. You're putting strength down into those hands, into your arms. Basically, the benefits are it does strengthen our arms, the hands, wrists, etc., and also tone those abdominal muscles. And the upper back is expanded, which is increasing oxygenation of the muscle tissue and the release of tension held between the shoulder blades. So that's an important one as well.
2: Yeah.
1: Now, you can repeat it instead of just doing it the once, but you listen to your own body and be careful with those hands and those wrists, particularly as you get older. The people have arthritis or maybe they'd have falls from something that happened to those bones and the wrists and the hands. So just take it carefully and do what you can. That's about it, Peter.
2: Yeah. All right. You want to take us through it one more time?
1: Yes. You go into a kneeling position, hands underneath the shoulders or underneath the wrist. The wrist and shoulder should be in line there. So you are leaning forward a little bit. Then you tuck the toes under and then you lift the knees off the floor. And you may need to walk the toes back, the feet back a little bit to get that angle in your body. You don't want any lumps and bumps. It needs to be nice and straight down, bottom down. Don't poke it up. You don't want a hill there or a mountain there. Tuck those abdominal muscles in. You don't have to hold them in real, real tight. But do tuck them in because that will help you. Your head, your neck is in a straight line as well. So you've got a straight line down from your head right down to your heels. And when I say straight line, it is a straight line, even though you are on a slant. You hold and just breathing in and out as you hold and keep making sure that those shoulders are in line with your wrists. You take those legs back to help you get into that slant. And you just hold for as long as you comfortably can. Now, when you're ready to come down, you bend the knees. You bend the knees so you've got them back down on the floor. You can bring the hands back towards your knees. Of course, you're taking the toes back there. So you can come up straight again, stand into standing. Remember, don't have those buttocks right up at the heel. It's practice, Peter. It is practice. I was reading an article, the difference between Pilates and yoga, and they were saying that yoga, you don't strengthen yourself. Well, that's not correct. Because with this one, you are doing your arms, you are with the abdominal area. You're getting your stretch right through the whole body. Your feet are being worked there as well. And there are a lot of the postures where we are using strength to get into a posture and then to hold it. So I don't really agree with them that much there. So, but that's me. I'm a real yoga person.
2: I'm on your side, Reva. I'll back you all the way. Now, if people want to contact you for some one-on-one, how can we get in touch with you, Reva?
1: If people want to talk to me at all on a one-on-one, my mobile +61 412 866 096.
2: That's Reva Bryce there for our regular segment. 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You want to contact Reva, 0412 866 096. Let's catch up with Denise Wood, the professor from USQ, talks about technology and hasn't there been some news in the last few days? Denise, great to catch up.
3: Lovely to speak with you again, Peter.
2: Now, we thought this time last month Apple was going to be all the rage, but there's been something that has superseded in the last couple of days overseas.
3: Well, we will give Apple a look in, but of course, it's the big news today has been our Prime Minister has revealed that an open AI artificial intelligence agent infiltrated Medicare. And obviously, that's making big press worldwide. Our Prime Minister, of course, is currently in New York, but it involved an AI agent gaining unauthorized access to the public-facing Medicare statistics portal. Now, I guess it's really important to say up front that there was, well, at this stage, we believe no personal information that has been accessed, but

0: noting that the investigations are still fairly early on. I think the concerning thing around this isn't the first time, of course, agentic AI systems have been able to hack into areas where they haven't even been requested to seek information. But also this occurred way back in June, and it's taken until September for OpenAI to come forward and actually acknowledge what has happened. So, you know, we talk a lot, Peter, around the benefits of AI, particularly from an accessibility point of view. But, you know, we have many times cautioned about some of the risks that are posed, and we're seeing increasingly AI systems really going ahead and infiltrating databases and information which was not intended to be publicly accessible in order to answer a query. But I think it also highlights the increasing concern around autonomous systems that may amplify some of the weaknesses of AI models. The real concern is something that's referred to as recursive self-improvement. We're not there yet, but that's when AI agents are constantly reinventing themselves to improve their systems. And when we get to that point, there is real concern that that will fast outpace our ability as humans to control these systems. And it comes, I guess, in the context of the Department of Prime Minister and Cabinet recently establishing the Office of AI to coordinate all Australian government agencies in the design and legislation of AI standards and AI training. And as you've probably seen in the press, while the Prime Minister has been in New York, he's joined with 22 world leaders in signing a statement calling for stronger international safeguards around AI. I do note that Trump is, interestingly enough, wanting everyone to now refer to superintelligence, which is rather ironic because that's one of the areas that we see as probably the greatest risk when AI gets to that stage. But I think, you know, the important thing is that there are 22 world leaders that have now jointly signed this statement. So the realization that AI is a powerful force for good, particularly when we're talking about accessibility, but we do need these guardrails in place and we need the standards. And overall, we need to ensure that humans are behind the ultimate decision making to ensure the ongoing safety and security of our data and our systems.
1: And not being political, but it's kind of very good that people like the Prime Minister are getting onto it now. I mean, it's maybe a little bit too late, but certainly better now than, say, in 3 or 6 or 12 months' time.
0: Yes, and it's great to see Australia taking the lead on the global stage. So, you know, I think we really do need to give credit there. But it'll be interesting to see how the discussions with Trump and his Chinese counterpart progress, because obviously they're in a bit of a race to gain the advantage over the use of AI systems. Yeah, so it's an interesting space to watch, but it's really important to recognize that AI has made a huge difference to accessibility of digital technologies for people with disability. And as we discussed last segment, when we were talking about smart glasses, the important thing is to ensure that in the process of locking down some of these systems, we don't deny the benefits that come for people with disability.
1: Well, I think at least a few of the politicians that we've heard from have kind of acknowledged that there's a lot of benefits. So it's not like this is all bad, let's ban it. There's an acknowledgement, which I think is, you know, good on them for acknowledging it and kind of being insightful enough to think about that angle as well.
0: That's right. And the UN equally has been quite vocal around the benefits that AI brings. But, you know, always with the caution that we need to be in control of these systems. So it's good to see that work happening on the global stage. So we'll watch this space with some interest.
1: Now, a lot of breaths were being held to see what Apple was going to announce. How do you kind of sum it up?
0: Yes, well, of course, the Apple's surprise and shine event took place on the 9th of September. It was, you know, an hour of announcing all of the new phones, watch models, AirPods. So, you know, we saw the introduction of the iPhone 18 Pro and Pro Max, The really big one, which we've been foreshadowing for a while, Peter, was the iPhone Duo, which is the now foldable iPhone, which, of course, has been a long time in coming, given Samsung has led the pace for many years now. So the iPhone Duo, the two halves of this phone connect into a single continuous frame with the same aspect ratio across both displays. The transition between open and closed is meant to feel fluid. Apple says it's the thinnest iPhone ever made, with an architecture that packages its components into the camera plateau. It has a customs hinge, which holds the display flat when open and controls the folding motion. Its inner display measures 7.6 inches, which is 50% larger than the iPhone 18 Pro and 80% larger than the iPhone 18 Pro, while the outer display is 5.4 inches and offers 90% of the screen area of the iPhone 18 Pro. And there will be Apple Pencil support coming for both displays later in the year. So it's got a number of special software features. These controls have moved to the sides of the display to sit within your thumb's reach. And the home screen dock is now oriented vertically, and the status bar has been resigned to fit into the corner of the display. So really exciting development. And the price tag matches the starting price. This is the starting price for 256 gigs is near $3,499. And wait for it. If you want the 2 terabyte storage model, you're looking at $5,899, which is a lot more than most laptops.
1: Yeah.
0: And pre-ordering will commence on the 16th of October, with availability commencing on the 23rd of October. So that was a really big announcement, long foreshadowed. Of course, I mentioned the iPhone 18 Pro and Pro Max. Looks very similar to the iPhone 17 Pro models. Still got a 6.3-inch display. The iPhone 18 Pro Max has the 6.9-inch display, which is pretty much the same as the predecessor. They have a smaller dynamic island that can show up to 3 live activities at once. That's that little software island that you see floating at the top of the screen. It's using the really powerful A20 Pro chip, 6-core CPU, 7-core GPU, if that means anything to our listeners, 32-core neural engine. And the bottom line is performance is up to 40% faster compared to the predecessor's A19 Pro chip. Another really important feature is the longer battery life compared to the previous generation, up to 24 hours of typical use per full charge, and up to 30 hours of usage per charge for the iPhone Pro Max. The iPhone 18 Pro can charge to 50% in just 15 minutes, which is pretty impressive.
1: Mm.
0: It's got a new vapor chamber cooling system, 3 times as large in the iPhone 18 Pro models compared to the iPhone 17 Pro models. And that basically means you've got improved heat management. And there's upgrades to the 48 megapixel fusion camera on both models. Also announced was the Apple Watch Series 12 with a new heart sensing system, insights on stress and fitness tracking. And speaking of AI, of course, upgraded Siri AI audio intelligence, which is powered by an S11 chip. The Apple Watch starts at $649 and goes up to $1599 for the ceramic model. And also an Apple Watch Ultra 4 starts at $1349. That has the longest battery life and similarly has the upgraded heart sensing, fitness tracking, heart rate variability readings, and also AI. It also has satellite communications. And there was also an upgrade, the new AirPods 5. But of course, the really big announcement, you know, from the point of view of accessibility was, and we foreshadowed this, I think May or June, that iOS 27, which has now been released for update, that has a lot of new accessibility features. And unfortunately, though, they are split between what kind of phone you have. So Apple Intelligence has now got a whole new layer of accessibility, which is driven by AI. But according to the documentation, you need a minimum of an iPhone 15 Pro and iPhone 16 models or later. So the standard iPhone 15, not the Pro, if you don't have the Pro, that won't qualify, neither do any of the earlier iPhones 14, 13, 12 or 11 or the SE. They will still have some accessibility updates, but not the Apple Intelligence tier, which includes Image Explorer with VoiceOver to produce longer descriptions of the images across the system, which will cover photographs, you know, scans, for example, of receipts, personal records. There's updated live recognition, lets VoiceOver user press the action button and ask a question about whatever the camera is pointing at and then follow up questions in ordinary words. And the magnifier brings the same description and question answering into a high contrast interface built for people with low vision, and also responds to spoken commands such as zoom in or turn on the flashlight. And voice control adds a flexible input that lets someone describe a button instead of memorizing its label. So you could, for example, say tap a colored folder and it works on controls that haven't been labeled properly. And accessibility reader gains on-demand summaries, built-in translation, and handles documents with multiple columns, images, and tables. When you think about the complexity of a reader being able to navigate and narrate those sort of complex documents, it's quite impressive. So there are some upgrades to standard for standard phones, but really the big take home is, if you have one of the later phones, you'll be able to really benefit from iOS 27's enhanced accessibility using AI.
1: Professor Denise Wood from USQ with what a wonderful perspective on all that stuff regarding with Apple and also OpenAI. And Denise joins Sparrow this time each month. I know I say it often, can't emphasise it too much. How lucky are we? How fortunate are we to have someone like Denise on board with such excellent information. Denise, thank you very much. And speaking about hacking, I noticed that Griffith University have put out a report saying that Australia is one of the most hacked countries. So I'm not sure what that says about what, but that's some kind of official information from an organisation like Griffith University. Well, wonderful news from last weekend. The Aussie Rollers, the Australian men's wheelchair basketball team, took out gold at the World Championships in Ottawa in Canada. Actually, they beat Italy, which I think might have been a bit of a surprise for Italy to get through to the final, but we'll hopefully track down one of the people to chat about it next week, making their way back. So a little bit difficult, but we can certainly let you know that they won gold, which is a tremendous achievement. So well done, the Rollers. Also, Semaphore won the C6 Netball Grand Final last weekend. Again, we'll see if we can speak to someone about it next week. Lot happening, hard to fit everything in, but well done to the Semaphore girls. Quite a comfortable win, I believe, so well done there. And also, this has been National Awareness Week for people who are deaf or hard of hearing. Couldn't quite synchronise our clocks and watches to get an interview today about that, but the week is very, very important. The awareness is very, very important, so we'll be able to speak to someone, I'm sure, next week about the National Week for Awareness for people who are deaf. Also, note through from Humanware that their Victor Stream 3 has got an update to it. Now, if you, particularly if you used to listen to Vision Australia Radio on AM radio, and you do find some of the other technology a little bit difficult, the Victor Reader Stream, the Stream 3, is really, really quite easy to use. If you've got some sight, good colour contrast. If you like the fact that they've got physical buttons, then you're in business here. And who knows, if you speak nicely to your NDIS person, there may be even a chance that you can get that on your NDIS. They're sort of priced at $400 or $500, $600. So pretty reasonably priced. Anyway, for more details, 02-9686-2600 within Australia, of course, 02 9686 2600. That's the Stream 3, the audio player from Humanware. If you want to find out more, I do podcasts and lots of other things, including music and books. So a really nifty little item, you know, fits in your pocket nicely, so very easy to handle. Now, last week I made a bit of a mistake. Well, I made lots of mistakes last week, but I made one mistake last week. I called one of our people who sent through a quote, Mason. It's actually Mashon is the gentleman's name. So Mashon, thank you for sending that through. You sent your quote through regarding zig and zagging. You also sent another quote through, and this quote was, how beautiful are leaves as they age? They grow old with a lovely colour and crispness. I think that was kind of more in reference to the fact that Mashon is in the Northern Hemisphere and they've got their fall, or as we call it, autumn. So Mashon, again, apologies for getting your name wrong, but thank you for sending that quote through, and send through some more. We certainly love hearing from you. And Henry, our English teacher, retired English teacher from England, who lives in Prospect in South Australia, always sending stuff through. This is more of a musing than a quote. He says, I spent a lot of my time in Japan in the 1970s doing education. They used to talk then about biorhythms. Now here I am in Australia in the 2020s and we're talking about algorithms. So Henry, thank you very much for that. And I'm going to pull rank and put one in that I really enjoyed hearing about during the week. It was Marge and Mal Grimley, who celebrated their 75th wedding anniversary. They're now 93 and 95 respectively, Marge and Mal. And they were asked what the secret to a happy marriage is. And they both kind of replied in unison, two words. Yes, dear. So that certainly made me smile. Lovely, warm story. And I think also they're a lot cheeky, which I think is also a really good thing to be at any age, at every age. So well done to those two fine people. Some birthdays before we go. Morgan Carter having a birthday. Morgan's done some wonderful work with Canteen over many years, done those big cycling event races to raise money, etc. And also important that we talk about Canteen today because Angry Henderson, who sadly passed away during the week, one of his favourite charities was Canteen. So happy birthday to Morgan Carter and rest in peace, Angry Anderson. Also happy birthday to Priya Cooper. Priya Cooper, who's one of our finest athletes. Priya Cooper, OIM, did so well in Atlanta and in Sydney. Also Libby Cosmala having a birthday. We spoke to Libby earlier. Libby Cosmala, OIM, having a birthday. And Tegan Henderson having a birthday, who's been so instrumental in that wonderful fundraiser for 6 years or more, that Steps for Sky, raising money and awareness for childhood dementia. Happy birthday to you, Tegan Henderson. That is it for the program. Sam Rickard, thanks so much for your help. Kate, thank you so much for yours. Wonderful as always. Reminding you that LeisureLink is available wherever you get your favourite podcast. Thank you for listening to LeisureLink. And if you contact us, LeisureLink will listen to you. 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

0: Good afternoon, one and all, and welcome to Saturday Weekend Magazine, this 3rd of October 2026, with the time at 2 minutes after 1 o'clock. 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We're extending also, of course, a warm welcome, as we do this each Saturday, to our listeners in Adelaide, Perth, Darwin, Geelong, Albury, Wodonga, Shepparton, Warragul, Warrnambool, Bendigo and Mildura. Fantastic to have you all on board. Thank you very much. Appreciate your support. I'm Ray Whelan, and with me, Claudine Daniels. We're with you until 3 o'clock, reading articles taken this Saturday from the Herald Sun Weekend, the Australian Culture, Australian Weekend Magazine, The Age Spectrum, and The Age Good Weekend. Before we get our reading underway, though, let's have a quick first-up look at the state capital weather outlooks for the next day or two. For Melbourne today, showers, yes, we've been experiencing those. The forecast high is 17, and the showers up to 35 mil. I think we're a little bit off, or some areas might be getting a lot more than other, of course. For Sunday, in Melbourne, overnight minimum of 10, forecast high of 16, and no rain. For Adelaide today, possible morning shower, forecast high 19. Tomorrow, Sunday, overnight minimum of 11, forecast high 20, no rain forecast. Stepping across, a very big step, to Perth. Today, sunny, 24 is the forecast high, no rain for Sunday. Perth, mostly sunny, minimum of 11, forecast high 21, no rain. And to our friends in Darwin, excuse me, today, possible shower. Forecast highs 34, Darwin, today, Saturday, and tomorrow, Sunday, shower or two. The forecast high 33 degrees after an overnight minimum of 23 in Darwin. We'll have a look at and listen to our regional Victoria forecasts a little bit later. Right, let's get this program on the road at 5 minutes after 1 o'clock, and I'm delighted to do so by inviting Claudine to read the first item. Thanks, Claudine.
1: Thanks, Ray. Under his spell on pages 12 and 13 of the Herald Sun Weekend, a story by Samantha Landy. When it comes to making us laugh, this New Zealand comedian always picks from the bucket of bravery. After making some of the UK's funniest people spell words on stage for laughs, an easy upcoming tour of Australia is as easy as ABC for Guy Montgomery. Guy Montgomery is a little miffed that he was the last person in his family to make his one-year-old daughter laugh. The New Zealander has been a stand-up comedian for 15 years. He became a household name in Australia more recently as the creator and Logie-winning host of TV game show Guy Montgomery's Guy's Mont Spelling Bee and a regular panellist on Have You Been Paying Attention? And yet, Montgomery laments, everyone was getting laughs before me. You've got to do big voices and faces to get a laugh out of a baby. And I thought it was a bit degrading, he jokes. I was sort of sitting back, I was a little bit too classy with her. Meanwhile, his daughter, who the 37-year-old shares with actor partner Chelsea Preston, is getting plenty of chuckles of her own. She's getting laughs, Montgomery says. I don't know how early children's nature is locked in, but she has a way of interacting with everything that is very positive and excited. She'll smile at everything, and her favourite word is hi. Everyone gets hi. Montgomery is preparing to take his other baby spelling bee on the road as part of a live tour across Melbourne, Brisbane and Sydney. While it's best known to Australian audiences as an ABC TV program, in which Montgomery makes his comedy friend Spell under strenuous and frustrating circumstances, the funny man says Spelling Bee's origins were as a live show. He is fresh from a performance on stage in London at the time of his interview. And while Montgomery can't reveal which comics he'll be slinging words at during his Australian tour, if the high-caliber guests he scored for the UK show are anything to go by, audiences are in for a treat. They were comedians Lolly Adefope, Tim Key, Lou Sanders and Alex Holm. The last, the creator of global phenomenon Taskmaster and a big inspiration to Montgomery. What can he say is the live version of Spelling Bee is typically looser, scrappier and sillier than the TV format. There's a relaxation that comes from the knowledge that each show is just for tonight, he says. The self-explanatory fan favorite segment Spell the Audience Members' Names will also be on the run sheet, Montgomery confirms. As the tour approaches, he admits he's still adjusting to the juggle that comes with being a working parent. In fact, he's in his car, parked at IKEA in his home city of Auckland, when I call him for this interview, ready to fulfill my domestic responsibilities. As soon as we hang up, having a daughter has been amazing and I took quite a lot of time off in her first year to stay at home, Montgomery says. The hardest bit of parenting is that reintegration of the other parts of your life, which aren't just being in charge of this little person. Some days you're like, I've got it in hand. And then some days you think, on what planet do I imagine I could do either of those things to a serviceable standard? So the hardest part is balancing how much love you can have and how much you want to commit yourself to this person with your other responsibilities. I'm lucky to love my job, but there's this dance I'm learning to do. The success of Spelling Bee has been seismic for Montgomery's comedy career. Of the time before the first Australian season aired in 2024, he says, I made a living from comedy. I was happy and fulfilled, and I could come over and have a good time at the Melbourne International Comedy Festival and go home with a little bit of money. Then, in 2024, Montgomery hosted the televised opening night Comedy All-Stars Super Show at the Palais Theatre. He has since performed Spelling Bee live at the almost 300-seat venue in St Kilda. That was probably the most electricity I have ever felt in a room for a live performance, he says of that show. It was the biggest audience I've ever played in front of. It was just so fun. Spelling Bee has completely changed my career. Montgomery created the show as a coping mechanism for the pandemic, initially hosting it on Zoom and YouTube and pulling in funny mates from across the world to participate, including the likes of the Bear star Ayo Edebiri and Bollock Horseman actor Paul F. Tompkins. He says the idea spawned from his long-running infatuation with Spellbound, a documentary that followed eight competitors in the 1999 Scripps National Spelling Bee in the US. If it's on, I'll always watch it, Montgomery says. These kids are so bright, they can ask for a language of origins, a definition, or to hear a word in a sentence, and sometimes the words are so ornate or so specific that the sentences the moderators have to craft are so like weirdly specific. It's like a full paragraph just to find one place where you can land a word. I'd watch them, read them, and be like that. That's almost a joke. When New Zealand's lockdown lifted, Montgomery transported the concept to the stage in small theatres in Auckland for 5 nights in a row. It was around then that I thought, oh, this could be something more than just a live show. Like, this could be a TV show, he says. Sure enough, it was commissioned for New Zealand's TV soon after and then made its way across the ditch on both stage and small screen. Momentum built quickly in Melbourne, Montgomery recalls. When I first came to Melbourne after COVID, which would have been in 2022, I put Spelling Bee on a weekly late-night live show on Fridays during the comedy festival, he says. It was in what for me was a really big room at the time. I think it was the supper room in the town hall, which holds 200 and something people.
2: Sorry, I don't understand.
1: The first one was half full, and I think half of the people there had been given comps complimentary tickets. Then the second one was sold out, and the next two sold out. There was an organic momentum to it that people were excited by. Montgomery made sure he kept bringing the show to Melbourne in the years that followed, including for that Electric Palais performance. This month, he'll showcase it at South Wharf's Plenary Theatre on October 24 and 25. Spelling Bee's third season aired on the ABC this year with award-winning stand-up Sam Campbell taking over from Aaron Chen as Montgomery's wacky assistant. Montgomery says it's no coincidence he has two of Australia's most lauded young comics fulfill the role. I figured you've got to take the biggest swing, and it's funny really as the host to have assistants who have eclipsed you in terms of what they're doing, he laughs. They're guys I really respect as world-leading stand-ups on the frontier of modern comedy globally. I think they're both in like the top 10 people operating in that space, and I'm lucky enough to be friends with them. Both. If you can surround yourself with talented people, it makes your standard rise as well. Montgomery took two is a talented stand-up with two of the biggest prizes in New Zealand comedy in his trophy cabinet. The Fred Award, which honours the best local show in the annual New Zealand International Comedy Festival 2023, and the Billy T Award, which celebrates emerging performers with outstanding potential 2014. They sit alongside his 2025 Silver Logie for the most popular new talent. Spelling Bee was nominated for Best Comedy Entertainment Program at this year's Logies, but was beaten by Have You Been Paying Attention, on which Montgomery is a regular panelist. Montgomery also co-hosts long-running podcast The Worst Idea of All Time with fellow comic Tim Batt. The podcast began in 2014 with a simple idea to watch Adam Sandler film Grown Ups 2 on repeat until it became worthwhile. This led to Montgomery and Batt having to sit through all 101 minutes of the film, which is rated merely 8% of Rotten Tomatoes, once a week for an entire year. They followed this up by watching Sex and the City 52 times in a year, the 2015 Zac Efron flick We Are Your Friends 60 times, seeing the 2019 flop Cats every day for a week in the cinema, and more. Podcasting was in its nascency, and we decided to make a movie review podcast where the movie doesn't change, Montgomery says. This is before the attention economy became what it is, before everything existed in 30-second clips. We were different men. We didn't have families. We had nothing but time on our hands. We both knew it was a stupid idea, but in there lay the magic. The podcast spread like wildfire, and Montgomery describes it as his first taste of success in comedy. The toughest slog, Sex and the City 2, hands down. It's 2.5 hours, and the whole thing is so toxic. Montgomery pledges the next season of the podcast, in which he and Batt watch the upcoming Grown Ups 3 once a week for a year, will be his last. We've both got young families now, so it's going to be a lot harder, he says. Doing one more season is not a decision that comes without compromise, not just ours, but the people around us. So, if juggling work and parenting is the hardest part of being a dad, what does Montgomery consider to be the best part? The best part is it is being what I dreamt it would be like, which is that there's this part of yourself that exists outside of you, and every time you look at them, you just think, oh my God, I can't believe you're here, he says. People can describe the feeling of parenthood to you, but until it's happening to you, you can't fully comprehend the depth of the feeling you have for this little person. Guy Montgomery's Guy Mont Spelling Bee is live at the Plenary Theatre, Melbourne, October 24 and 25. And that was Under His Spell on pages 12 and 13 of the Herald Sun Weekend by Samantha Landy.
0: Very good. Staying with the Herald Sun Weekend for this next item, it's titled Bouncing Back from a Tough Year. And the story's by Jackie Epstein. AFL star Zach Merritt and his wife Alexandra reflect on last year's trade turmoil, media scrutiny, and how family support and their little boy Jude got them through the tough times. Alexandra Merritt admits she was concerned around this time last year. Excuse me. Her family was in the midst of a well-publicised period of heaviness and scrutiny centred on her husband, Zach, while the champion footballer weighed up his future and sought a trade from Essendon to Hawthorn. It affected him, her, their broader family and friends, and ultimately he didn't get his wish as the clubs could not agree to terms before the trade period expired. I definitely was worried about his mental health. It was a lot, Alexandra says, especially because he'd been such a loved player of the game for so long, and for people to question his character was hard to sit back and listen to. Knowing him and the way he goes about things, it couldn't be further from the truth. Footy brings people together and can be so amazing and so happy, and then you just get to see those little sides of it that can be a little bit scary. The Merritts stayed close to their inner circle and kicked on with their strong support from family and friends. Their 20-month-old son Jude, a ball of energy who oozes cuteness, was a source of great joy and distraction. Alexandra says his blonde locks make him the spitting image of Zach when he was a baby. I think everyone talks perspective, the star midfielder says. It certainly shifts your mindset a bit. Footy is everything until you have a child, and then they become everything, and everything comes after that. It adds a different layer. You get to prioritise things in your life differently with him first and then footy. He's been a massive blessing. Alexandra agrees that having Jude has been the best tonic. Just being with family helped, she says. You do stop and think we are so grateful and lucky. Zach is an incredible husband and partner and father, and we have so much to be grateful for. So we're focusing on the positives. Zach loves footy. That's his passion. Ultimately, I'm not the one who's living and breathing it, and whatever is going to make him happy, Jude and I will support. Zach Merritt says he's grateful for his parents, his manager, and Alexandra. Excuse me. And Alexandra, who he married at Melbourne CBD venue Maison Brattard earlier this year, for helping him maintain a calmness in the middle of the storm. We live such unique lives as footballers, and I've got some incredible people close to me, the 30-year-old says. He was raised by Greg and Kathy Merritt in dairy farming town Cobden, southwest of Melbourne. Kathy was diagnosed with multiple sclerosis at age 23 before Zach was born. He has previously spoken of his mum's battle with the debilitating disease as giving him another dose of perspective. Zach later attended Melbourne Grammar School on a cricket scholarship, but was ultimately drafted to Essendon at pick number 26 in 2013. He has since notched 274 games for the club, yielding him 3 All-Australian Blazers, 6 Crichton medals as the Bombers' best and fairest player, the coveted Anzac medal in 2024, and a run in the Victorian team in this year's State of Origin match in Perth. Zach also captained Essendon from 2023 to 25. The role was an honour. That was a childhood dream of mine, running around the backyard in Cobden, the star midfielder previously said. But he also knew his decision to seek a trade would make it untenable. Upon his return to the club ahead of the 2026 season, he relinquished the coveted role. And then coach Brad Scott, who he considered a mentor and still does, was shown the door in May, following the club's dismal 1-10 start to the season. Being pulled apart with media, you're required to do a fair bit as captain, and I was away from Jude a lot, Zach says. I felt midway throughout that year, 2025, I was going to consider stepping down at the end of the year anyway. It was the right decision for me professionally and personally. And Andy McGrath was ready and has a great ability to connect with all the players. It was hard but easy in a sense, as it was the right decision for me to move forward. On top of that, Zach was keen to get back to work with not a second thought given to sulking and wanting more time. He's not wired that way. I felt I knew why Essendon kept me, because they knew I'd come back and perform and be the ultimate professional. So in that part, it didn't wane, he says. I think the hard part was the fact we were losing so many games and we couldn't quite get it together and we couldn't quite string together enough momentum. But all the boys, we all stuck together through a pretty tough year. Losing a coach is pretty tough also. It's always hard because you grow such a strong connection. And I captained with Scott for 3 years, and he was and continues to be incredible for me. A mentor in his leadership, to see him go was tough. But the way the industry is, you wake up the next day and you've got to be pretty much ready to move. The thing that irked Zach the most throughout the whole saga was the perception that his Bomber teammates resented him as seeking a trade. That was the funniest one I've found the whole time, he says. It kept playing up to the teammates. They were pissed off with it, but the love and care and messages and calls I had from 95% of my teammates was very strong. I have relationships that will go far beyond footy, and that was the one thing that kept me moving along. It was maybe 5% the other way with sentiment, but by and large, I felt I was good with people around me. You find out in those moments as well who you want in your circle, and that made it very clear. I knew I was going back into a pretty hostile 6 months. So when the season kicked off, I was keen to preserve as much time and energy with Jude as I could and gear up for a pretty intense season in the spotlight. Moving on is what Zach has wanted to do. He's now up to 274 games with a ton of accolades, but not a lot of wins. He has been thinking carefully about his future since Essendon's season ended. He and Alexandra also finally managed to go on their honeymoon, spending the days in Japan. Although at the airport, Zach was watching the recent final between Geelong and Carlton and was glued to the screen. Footy has never been far from his mind. He has an unwavering will to win, and it's speculated he will again request a trade to Hawthorn in the upcoming trade period. His manager Nick Geeshan, who he reconnected with in January, would guide a potential move. Zach says tough times amid an obsessive footy world had got him down, but he's not naive to what he signed up for. There's so much scrutiny and focus on you, he says, and everyone is having opinions on you who don't know you or don't really have full context around the situation. They're either guessing or have heard through second or third hand what the situation may be. That was hard, not being able to get on the front foot and correct things or give people real context. I understand that's the environment and industry we're in at the moment, and everyone has an opinion and a voice, which I think is great for the game, and I admire the passion. But there are moments where it doesn't feel good at all. One of the unexpected times he dominated headlines and the myriad of footy shows was via an inadvertent social media post by Alexandra earlier this year. She posted and later deleted a TikTok at Upmarket City restaurant Gimlet of herself having a wine after leaving a Bombers game at half time when they were trailing the Bulldogs by 50 points. Don't blame her. Alexandra says the video was never intended to be a dig at the club. That turned into a much bigger thing, she says. I was not even thinking. It was a very light-hearted video. A lot of people thought I was angry and bitter. I'd had a glass of wine and was probably a bit silly, but there was no harm in that at all. The Merritts kept rolling with the punches, as they have continually done together, and hilariously posed for pictures outside the restaurant while on a date night. Brad Scott had even offered to give them a voucher to dine, but they're still waiting for that one. Zach did clap back at the one comment, though, with Kane Corns revealing after last year's grand final that he received a text from the star bomber just as the siren sounded on the 2026 season. Corns had previously said that if Zach Merritt went to Hawthorn to chase a partnership, winning a flag with the brown and gold would feel a bit hollow. So on grand final day, Zach texted Corns asking if victory with Brisbane was hollow for Sam Draper and Oscar Allen, players who left Essendon and West Coast respectively to join the Lions this season. Corns liked that and nicknamed him the accountant for keeping receipts. If all goes to plan, Zach Merritt with a fresh start will be water under the bridge, and there'll be smiles all round. Fingers crossed. Good on you, Zach. Okay, so that was Bouncing Back from a Tough Year, written by Jackie Epstein, and pages 4 to 7 in the Herald Sun Weekend. Where are we? 1:28. 1:28 is the time. Let's just have a look at this weather from the regional areas of Victoria. Starting Geelong, very similar to Melbourne, rain at times today, up to 35 mils, 15 is the top forecast. Tomorrow, partly cloudy, overnight 8, forecast high 16. Walbury Wodonga, we've got today a forecast high of 20 degrees, showers, possibility of a storm this afternoon, up to 15 millimetres of rain, and for Sunday, possible shower, minimum of 9, forecast high 21, partly cloudy, 8 to 1, up to 1 millimetre in rain there. So minimum 9, forecast high 21 for Sunday. Albury Wodonga for Mildura today. Forecast high is 20 degrees, shower or two. And for Sunday, Mildura, minimum of 8, forecast high 22, partly cloudy. Down to Shepparton, forecast high today 20 degrees, showers, storm clearing. And for Sunday, Shepparton, minimum of 9, forecast high 21 and mostly sunny. Bendigo, we've got today forecast high of 19 degrees. Possible storm, up to 15 mil of rain. Tomorrow, Sunday, Bendigo, minimum of 7, forecast high 20, no rain, just about there. Warrnambool today, forecast high 16, tomorrow partly cloudy, no rain, minimum 8, forecast high 15. And to our friends in Warragul for today, forecast high is 16, rain, heavy falls up to 35 mils. And that heavy rain may influence fresh flooding about the ranges. And for Sunday in Warragul, after an overnight minimum of 8, the forecast high is 16, possible morning shower. So that's our regional Victoria weather outlooks. With that tucked away, let's go to a station break.
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1: Thanks, Ray. And we're still continuing in the Herald Sun Weekend by Samantha Landy on pages 14 and 15. Killer Instinct. Chris Hamer writes without a map, letting his characters and settings steer the story. In his latest thriller, Full Circle, Sorrento's grand mansions becomes a glittering battleground where wealth, greed, and murder collide. There are two types of crime fiction writers. Australian author Krista Hammer says the plotters and the pansters. The plotters, as you'd assume, plan out their stories in precise and sometimes laborious detail. At the other end of the spectrum, like the pansters, who write by the seat of their pants. That's me, says proud panster Hammer, who is speaking to V Weekend as he releases his latest novel, Full Circle, set in Melbourne's millionaire's playground, Sorrento. I always start with setting. It's really important to the book because I can imagine the characters in that space and what motivates them. Then I just start writing and see where the story takes me. It's very inefficient. It's kind of messy. I'll give you an example. In my book that came out this time last year, Legacy, main character Martin Scarsden has a book launch and a bomb goes off and he works out that someone's trying to kill him. He runs off into the outback, but he doesn't know who

journalist admits he hadn't decided on murderous priest Byron Swift's motivation, the key mystery the book sets out to solve, until he was well into writing it. Hammer may describe his pantsing style as inefficient, but he puts out a novel every year since Scrublands' 2018 release. That's 8 fiction books, not including Full Circle, 1.5 million copies sold, 3 adapted into TV series, Scrublands and Silver on Stan, and Treasure and Dirt on the ABC, with another trust set to hit screen soon. Before he was an author, Hammer spent 30 years working as a journalist across Australian federal politics and international affairs, reporting from more than 30 countries on 6 continents. He has also written 2 non-fiction books, The River and the Coast. His previous works of fiction have centred around 3 main protagonists, journalist Martin Skarsden or detectives Ivan Luchik and Nell Buchanan. But Full Circle is Hammer's first standalone thriller and introduces his fans to a new leading man. Travis Summerland is a former undercover cop who is seeking redemption when he starts what he thinks will be a straightforward job as a chauffeur for an ultra-wealthy and powerful family. The Claptons live in fictional Sorrento estate, Montescino, described as part palace, part fortress, and happens to be driving morally ambiguous stock shorting campaign that Summerlin soon gets embroiled in. Shorting is guaranteed to make you a lot of enemies, Hammer says, so people start dying and Travis gets caught up in a murder mystery. When Canberra-based Hammer first visited Sorrento a couple of years ago for the Writers Festival, which he'll return to on October 8 for an in-conversation about the Full Circle, he knew it would be the perfect setting for a book. He didn't have a story in mind at the time, but the idea for Full Circle soon came to him. I was blown away by the old and very grand houses down there, 19th century mansions of sandstone and limestone with turrets and widow walks. Hammer says it's Melbourne's old money. It reminded me of the Hamptons or Newport, Rhode Island, where the Vanderbilts had their mansion. I thought this is a place unique to Australia. He describes Full Circle's plot as Succession meets The Big Short with a sprinkling of The Great Gatsby. He references The Big Short because the story centres on the Clapton stock market manipulation scheme. The succession element relates to a rival rich family, the Matrese, whose patriarch is ageing, spurring succession fight between his kids. To explain the Great Gatsby connection, Hammer points to a quote, albeit from a different F. Scott Fitzgerald book, The Rich Boy, at the start of Full Circle. It reads, "Let me tell you about the very rich. They are different from you and me. Even when they enter deep into our world or sink below us, they still think that they are better than we are. As the rich get richer, one percenters have increasingly become a source of fascination and contempt across the globe. So what spurred Hammer to incorporate extreme wealth into his latest work? Partly, he says, it just seemed like a natural fit given the book setting, Sorrento, and topic, stock market manipulation. And I thought it was an interesting world to look into. He adds, I think there's a tension to Australia at the moment, which the increasing disparity in wealth between the haves and have-nots, not necessarily the uber-rich, although that's part of it, but just in the housing market, there are people who own houses and there are people who don't, and it's that issue of intergenerational wealth. It's common in my books, but also I think common is a lot of Australian crime fiction. They touch on issues of societal concern where there are fractures in our society. It might be domestic violence, political corruption, gambling and poker machines, Indigenous rights or environmental issues, the impact of the climate change, for example. You want your books to be topical, to resonate with the zeitgeist, with what's on people's minds. That strive to be topical may be the journo coming out in Hammer. He admits his former career has advantages and disadvantages in his new line of work. One great advantage, he says, is it really demystifies the writing process. Journalists can't afford to wait for inspiration, he says. You've got a deadline, you meet it. Hammer says on an ongoing tension between panic and procrastination
also drives his productivity. I'm

0: lucky in that I don't have a proper job and my kids are growing up, he says. So many authors just can't make a living out of writing, so they're holding on to a full-time job and writing in their spare time. Another element, though, I'm also addicted to is I just like writing, and if I haven't done a bit every day, it's a bit like, you know, if you're a jogger or with me, it's coffee. If I don't have a coffee, I don't feel right. If I don't do some writing, it doesn't feel right. Over time, the story captures me more and more. Hammer considers himself lucky to be a full-time author. Although his career started with an event that didn't seem so lucky at the time, he lost his job as a video producer in Canberra Press Gallery when his team was made redundant. He then worked as a political advisor for 3 weeks until he quit when his excellent agent Gracie Heifetz orchestrated a bidding war between publishers for the novel he had been writing for years in his spare time, Scrublands. My timing was in retrospect almost perfect because less than a year earlier, Jane Harper's book, The Dry, came out and was this huge success, he says. Suddenly, publishers who hadn't been interested in Australian crime saw there was a real market for it. I got a 2-book deal and then I got a deal in the UK. I got a deal in America and I was off and running. Seeing his books on the small screen, brought to life by actors including Luke Arnold, Jane Ryan, Michael Dorman and Liv Hewson have been surreal for Hammer. But books are his true one love. In fact, he dedicates Full Circle to the English teachers, librarians, booksellers, festivals, volunteers, street library custodians and bedtime story readers who keep the world of books alive and flourishing. It always seems that the book industry and booksellers are struggling, he says. Certainly, most of the people you meet who are working in publishing or bookstores or whatever are definitely not in it to make money. It's the same with all authors, obviously. The flip side is books seem to be really resilient in the digital age. People still like reading books, I think. One of the reasons is that books come alive in people's imaginations, whereas something on the screen is kind of imagined for you. If you read a book, the reader is doing half the work. I do half a creative work, and then the reader reinterprets it and comes alive in their mind. They leave their ordinary world and escape into this other world. So I just wanted to say thanks to all those people who give up their time to volunteer at a writer's festival and everyone from the English teachers and the librarians who instill that love of books is for our kids. And this is Full Circle by Chris Hammer at Summon Books. It's out now. Hammer is touring Victoria on October the 8th to the 25th. So if you're interested, go to detailschrishammersauthor.com. And that was from the Herald Sun Weekend magazine. Killer Instinct by Samantha Landy.
1: Very good. All right, we're moving to the Australian culture. Are we? Yes. And to the culture stage section. Edited by Jane Cornwall for this item. It's titled A Bold and Beautiful Voice. Bryn Terfel brings his bass baritone to Australia once again. During one memorable week in mid-September, Welsh opera star Bryn Terfel went from performing for King Charles III and UK Prime Minister Andy Burnham at a small church in the Scottish Highlands to singing in a cathedral at the North Wales International Music Festival, where his parents sat self-conscious VIP guests in the front row. Somewhere between a Mozart aria and a traditional Welsh song, it hit him. I'm looking at my mum and dad, who always liked to be in the back, and it was so beautiful to see them there, he tells Culture a week later, speaking with a gentle sing-song accent. It put me in the mindset of, wow, who dropped this bucket of talent on my head? He's speaking from his dressing room in Oxfordshire, where he is rehearsing for his final UK staged performance as the villainous black boot-wearing Baron Scarpia in Puccini's Tosca. the debut production of the Oxford International Opera, a newly launched company of which Terfel is artistic director. It's his final European engagement before departing for a major tour of Australia. This will be Terfel's seventh visit to our shores. He has mostly performed recitals here, making this his second appearance with orchestras. His acclaimed bass baritone has inevitably evolved since the virile power that blew everyone's hair back at his 1999 debut with Opera Australia, since that youthful rendition of Verdi's Falstaff, one of his signature roles at the Sydney Opera House. The Brin of today has thousands of performances under his belt. The emotion still comes flooding through, especially when I sing in Welsh. At 60, he is a Grammy winner, British Knight, and a father of five, including two children, with his second wife and longtime collaborator, Welsh-born harpist Hannah Stone, with whom he'll perform in a Sydney recital. He will also sing the title role in Mendelssohn's Elijah under Sydney Symphony chief conductor Simone Young, and perform Vaughan Williams' Songs of Travel with the Adelaide Symphony Orchestra. To close out the Melbourne Symphony Orchestra's Brahms Festival with conductor Jamie Martin, Terfel will headline its Spring Gala, opening the concert with spirituals and Welsh songs, before performing Ein Deutsches Requiem, a German Requiem, Brahms' longest composition. Masterclasses in Sydney and Melbourne will round out a very busy stay. I have special memories of Australia, he says, starting off with that first Falstaff with Simone Young. Conducting it was a great vehicle for the rest of my Falstaff career. And I loved everything Simone put on the table musically as I built the character. She is passionate about the music. I have subsequently sung many concerts with her. The dream of every performer, he adds, is to find a conductor who asks to work with you again. Having specialised in intense heavyweight roles, particularly the operas of Mozart, Verdi and Wagner, over his decades-long career, Terfel has forged enduring artistic relationships with some of the world's most legendary conductors, Antonio Pappano at Covent Garden, great Australian conductor Charles Macaras, A-listers Riccardo Muti and Claudio Abbado, and George Salty, who helped to launch him on the global stage. "I was terrified of Sir George," he says cheerfully. "I'd sung in an Eisteddfod, a Welsh festival music of music and poetry, in 1988 that was adjudicated by Sir Geraint Evans, one of my Welsh musical heroes. He rang Salty and asked him to listen to this young Welsh singer, and I went up to Swiss Cottage in London, to this room filled with Grammys and Emmys, the sort of thing you strive for, and sang him a couple of arias. He gave me the role of the gardener in The Marriage of Figaro, and people noticed. When he fumbled a recitative in rehearsals, Salty promptly told him to learn it from the next day or be replaced. It is good to be terrified, Terfel says. It puts you on the balls of your feet when you think of the other things, the other singers they've conducted. He widens his eyes. When you were still a kid, driving a Massey Ferguson tractor on a farm. Terfel grew up the younger of two brothers on a remote sheep farm in Pant Glas, North Wales, in a house filled with music. His parents and grandparents sang in choirs. The young Bryn, a natural show-off, would sing Elvis Presley songs for fun, enter Eisteddfod competitions on weekends, and observe local village characters such as Uncle Will, a fisherman and churchgoer, with a striking tenor voice. The chapel would bring the farming community together on a Sunday morning, he says. Uncle Will knew all the hymns. He'd always sing louder than anybody else. You giggle at first, but then you take it seriously. We all love singing. At school, I counterbalance this with being a good sportsman. Turfel is 193 centimetres, with a broad-shouldered silhouette, as suited to rugby or basketball as to Waltan, Figaro or opera, Bad Boys, Sweeney Todd and Baron Scarpia. I have to be careful with the malcontents, as you tend to jump in and overdo it. He might have pursued a rugby career since, if it were not for breaking his nose 7 times in the field, then turning his rugged features, complete with a childhood dog bite scar, to full charismatic use on stage. His audition for the Guildhall of Music in London, he won a scholarship, was the first time he and his parents had crossed the Welsh border. Being Welsh is everything for me. The mountains, lakes, castles and coastline, says Turfel, who lives in the seaside town of Penarth outside of Cardiff and speaks Welsh with his wife and kids at home. He supports the next generation of performers through the Cronda Sir Bryn Terfel, a permanent foundation at the Royal Welsh College of Music and Drama for emerging performing artists, and is also a coach on S4C's Why Carry Sauce, The Voice, where he worked with a Welsh drag performer who went on to win. He has a holiday place too on Spain's Costa del Sol, where he spent the northern summer holidays swimming, drinking fine wine, playing a bit of golf. He has a respectable 12 handicap and reading Simon Callow's biography of Richard Wagner. He tells me he doesn't perform Wagner much these days. No wonder, given the demands the composer placed on bass baritones. But I'll always remember singing Hans Zacht in Die Meistersinger for the BBC Proms in 2010 with my dear Welsh National Opera, he says, reflecting on his long-standing relationship with the company and a role that stretched for roughly half of the epic comedy's 6-hour running time. I got tired just before the denouement, but I reached the end, didn't still go and gave myself a pat on the back for that. Turfel's self-belief, you feel, has been a key to his success. That and his bucketful of talent, his charisma and his drive to never let his colleagues or his audience down. When your moment comes to sing, you know the soprano to your left is listening, the orchestra is listening, and if you're not reaching their dizzy heights of quality. He pauses. Early on, I said to myself, you can do it. This is what you are born to do. Sing it and enjoy it. Another smile. It's been a magnificent journey. And Bryn Terfel will perform in Sydney on October 26, 30 and 31, Adelaide on November 11 and 13, and Melbourne on November 19 and 21. No further details, but I'm sure if you go online and punch the couple of important names there, mentions, you'll get to find out a little bit more. So that was a bold and beautiful voice, Jane Cornwell, pages 4 and 5 of the Australian Culture.
0: Thanks, Ray. And in continuing in the Australian Culture, a film review called Arch Nemesis, The Great Arch, in cinemas currently rated 4. Danish architect, and this is from page 17, tasked with creating an architectural monument of great vision and audacity that endures for eternity, comes up against the might of small-minded bureaucracy, Refuses to Compromise must sound familiar. This is not 1960s Sydney, but 80s Paris. The Great Arch is about passionate creators and dispassionate bean counters, obsession and compromise. It's about work and how rare that seems in cinema and fiction. You feel elevated and enriched by watching this examination of muscular artistic ambition constrained by meddling politics. The setting, the early 80s, a winner is announced in a competition to create a new triumphal arch for France. Step forward, obscure Danish artist Johan Otter von Spreckelsen, playing movingly by Claes Bang the Square, a perfectionist teacher in his 50s. He's previously built one house and four churches. Otto's design will be a meeting place for humanity. You can feel the bureaucrats' collective intake of breath. Otto is dealing with President François Mitterrand, Michael Faure, who shares his vision and desires a monument worthy of Tenure's grand statement. I want to find a new form for Paris. The arch is core to his grand projects. Hello, Sydney Mayor Clover Moore, a massive civic program of generation-stamping ambition. Then he's voted out. What follows is a dispiriting tussle to maintain the purity of the artist's vision. There are universal themes for creatives of artistic integrity, of despair over loss of vision, of softenings and veerings to get something actually made. It's heartbreaking watch for artists and for anyone who's brave enough to risk audacity in the face of mediocrity smothering. The film premiered in Cannes or in certain regards section and feels like a love letter to Parisian design, basking in the granular detail of interiors, surfaces, floors. The architects observe differently marble's grain of pavement's cracks, a church modernist pew. He meets J.M. Pye in the process of creating his glass permit for the Louvre. Of deadlines, the master twinkles. If it's urgent, just take your time. The script is funny, provocative, and smart. Director Stéphane de Moustier, the girl with the bracelet, has assembled a roll call of French acting greats like Swan Hollande and Michael Faure. Along Bang, smoothly bilingual, all of the cast, what a joy that is. Australians, who even are we? The Great Arch is meticulously crafted, thoughtful, and engrossing. It feels like it's been made with love. Who knew that the realization of an architectural vision could unfold like a thriller? Imagine a feature about the traumas and triumphs of the Sydney Opera House as created by yet another Danish architect, relentlessly battling small-minded bureaucracy. Can someone please make it inspired by this film? It's another origin story ripe for cinematic treatment. And that was from the Australian Culture section in the film review, Arch Nemesis, on page 17, The Great Arch.
1: Two minutes to 2 o'clock. We're coming into a station break, so can't dive into anything too lengthy. So I've just flipped up page 11 of the Age Spectrum, the short book reviews. In non-fiction, Fiona Kapp, Fighting for Country, she's looking at. Author James Saunders, Allen and Unwin is the publisher, $35 retail. With its cover image of a man in uniform, Fighting for Country looks at first glance to be a standard military biography. But look again, the man is clearly Indigenous, and the title doesn't just refer to doing service for the nation. Reg Saunders was Australia's first Indigenous military officer. His remarkable feats on the battlefield are, however, only one dimension of his story. His nephew, James Saunders, sets the mood early, with Reg as a boy walking the shores of Lake Conda in Victoria's Western District in the steps of his forebears on Gunchin Mara country.

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5: And welcome back with the time at 1 minute after two. You're with Ray Whelan and Claudine Daniels on the Saturday Weekend Magazine. And we're delighted to be with you. As we step into the third half hour, I will lead off the read with this item. It's taken in, again, from Australian Culture, from the book section, edited this time by Caroline Overington. The item is titled, Do All Writers Have a Book in the Bottom Drawer? Michael Robotham reflects on how he and so many other Australian authors feel about their first shot at fiction. I have published 19 novels, but none of them is actually my first one. That story has been sitting in my bottom drawer for nearly 40 years, waiting to be discovered. I still have those first pages typed on an old Remington ribbon typewriter that clicked and clattered and kept my housemates awake. The working title was Blessed Are the Meek, and it began, Angus Gunner Hackett, dead now for 17 years, was a smoke-damaged soldier my mother picked up in one of life's great fire sales. It was after World War II when not every soldier came home, and those who did were missing limbs or incomplete in other ways. Angus always said he was one of the lucky few, which is probably right, although he did have a disgusting gurgle in his lungs, which sounded like a kid draining ice cream lumps from a milkshake. My first novels see the light of day, and for good reason. They are embarrassing and self-indulgent, full of angst and anger and the sort of language produced when a thesaurus and a dictionary have a love child out of wedlock. The prose isn't just purple, it is positively ultraviolet. Even so, I have fond memories of that first book, which is why it stayed in the bottom drawer as I moved around the world as a journalist and a ghostwriter. Periodically, over the decades, I have taken it out and blown off the dust and read a few pages. Some scenes made me think, damn, that guy could write. What happened to him? Other passages made me cringe because they were grandiose and naive and written by someone who had a lot of growing to do. I waited 14 years before I tried again. My next novel, The Suspect, triggered a bidding war at the London Book Fair in 2002 and was translated into 25 languages, launching my career. 18 books have followed, none of them set in Australia. All of that changes when Tell Me Something True is published around the world this month. That original unpublished novel set in a small Australian country town has been rewritten and reimagined because I'm older and wiser and hopefully more experienced. Many of the authors I've spoken to are horrified at the thought of publishing their early manuscripts or writings. Others look back fondly but carry a can of petrol and matches. Renowned novelist Charlotte Wood recalls being told that the poet and essayist Louise Gluck viewed her first collection of poetry with embarrassed tenderness. "I think that's a lovely way to think of it," says Wood, "although I find less tenderness and more embarrassment when I consider my early unpublished writings. I don't have a manuscript gathering dust in a bottom drawer, thank God. If I did, I would have shredded it by now. I find it almost excruciating to look back at even my published work, let alone the training wheels stuff." Novelist and academic Gail Jones recently came across an entire novel when she was sorting through boxes of stored papers. "I had forgotten it even existed. It had been handwritten in an exercise book in my early 20s. I read the first page, which was serious-minded, full of editorial amendments and incisive notes to self. I had no sense it had any value, so I destroyed the whole thing." There are perils for writers who leave material behind. The most famous example is Franz Kafka, who requested that all of his unpublished manuscripts be burned upon his death in 1924. His friend and executor, Max Brod, ignored this request, which is why we have masterpieces like The Trial, The Castle, and America, with a K. Ian Forster's Morris was written in 1913, but he gave instructions that it couldn't be published until after his death in 1971 because he felt the homosexual themes were too dangerous to publish during his lifetime. Harper Lee famously wrote only one novel, To Kill a Mockingbird, because she said she had nothing else to say. Yet in 2015, an inventory of her assets uncovered the only known copy of Go Set a Watchman in a safe deposit box. It was published to much fanfare and mixed reviews. Crime Queen Agatha Christie wrote two novels during the height of World War II in which she imagined final adventures for her two great detectives, Hercule Poirot and Miss Marple. These were locked away in a bank vault and not published for 30 years, one before Christie's death and the other shortly afterwards. In America, these books are called trunk novels, inverted commas, and they have a terrible verb, trunking, inverted commas, to describe the practice. Some writers make sure it can never happen. Margaret Mitchell, Gone with the Wind, stipulated that all of her drafts, notes and manuscripts, published or unpublished, were to be destroyed upon her death. The same is true of Thomas Hardy, James Joyce and Charles Dickens, who burned works in their own lifetime. Among my friends, crime writer J.B. Pomar is relieved that no one will ever see his early writings. "My first proper attempt at a novel disappeared when my old computer died, and I will forever be grateful for the power surge that killed the old thing. It was a terrible YA novel, but it did give me a main character, Kate, who became the protagonist for my first novel, Call Me Evie." New York Times best-selling author Sally Hepworth admits she has no desire to unearth any of her earlier efforts. "There's more than enough amateur writing in my current manuscript to keep me humble," she says. "I am certain I would cringe if I ever went back and read them. But that's life. You don't get to be good at anything without a solid cringeworthy start." For Hepworth, the most enjoyable part of the writing process is creating the characters and story. "To go back would be like visiting the grave of an old friend, or possibly someone I didn't like very much." Novelist and academic Deborah Adelaide treats her writings, her early writings, with tender disdain. I feel embarrassed by these malformed, ignorant drafts and scribbles, but also I know that they were foundationally leading me to create more shapely, interesting, sophisticated writing that others might actually want to read. At the time, I probably thought I was a literary genius waiting to be discovered, but now I understand that awkward early writing is an important, possibly vital, part of developing your voice. Author and columnist Malcolm Knox wrote 7 book-length works of fiction over 13 years before his first novel, Summerland, was published. Most of them didn't get past the first draft, he says. Before I'd finished each one, I would have another idea and be in a rush to move on. These novels were my writing apprenticeship, and to be honest, I've never been keen to go back and read, let alone reanimate any of them. I'm also scared to read them. What if they cripple me with how dreadful they are? Will they reveal a lack of talent though I was never going to be able to make up for? Or what if they show a wide-eyed brilliance that existed in my 20s and is now gone? It feels to me like there's no upside in going back there. Crime writer Chris Hammer admits to having a novel mouldering in his bottom drawer that he wrote back in his 20s. It is badly conceived, badly plotted, and badly written. But there may be one or two good ideas that are worth salvaging if only I could bring myself to read it, he says. Candice Fox wrote 4 unpublished novels before her breakthrough. Hades, she describes them as angry, angsty vampire and werewolf stories, written in her teens when she was trying to imitate writers she admired, Anne Rice and Christopher Pike. I value them for clearing the pipes and drilling down into an obsession that I needed to exhaust before I could move on, she says. As a fellow author, I appreciate and understand all of these sentiments. And while I love Tell Me Something True, I would gleefully torch many of my early efforts and practice attempts rather than let them fall into enemy hands. Unfortunately, my mother makes this difficult. She is a hoarder of childhood keepsakes that include a poem that I wrote in primary school about a train journey across Australia. It begins, "The Indian Pacific train from Perth to Sydney, oh my aching kidney." Clearly she could see my potential when nobody else could. Terrific. And Michael Rowbotham's latest novel, Tell Me Something True, is published by Letterwing Australia. So that was Do All Writers Have a Book in the Bottom Drawer? Pages 18 and 19 of the Australian Culture, and edited by Caroline Overington.
2: Thanks, Ray. And now we are in the age spectrum on page 10 of October the 3rd, 2026. A Melody of Everywhere in Barbara Consolva's latest Appalachian novel, Art and Music Transcend Borders. Appalachian culture has been trending on social media recently with viral videos focusing on the folklore and superstition of the region, an ancient mountain system that stretches almost 2,500 kilometers across 13 states from eastern Canada to Alabama. Most are designed to creep viewers out with atmospheric footage of ancient forests, warnings about shape-shifting monsters in the mountains, and advice such as never whistle at night. Barbara Consolva, one of Appalachian's most celebrated contemporary writers, has heard them all. "And you don't say thank you when someone gives you a plant, or it will die," she tells me over Zoom from her home in southern West Virginia. "I don't know about social media, but that's just life. What's fun about Appalachian is that we are a very distinct culture in the US, for better and for worse, even though we have endured a lot of condescension. Hillbillies, rednecks, hicks, and the more recent deplorables. King Sova has heard them all, but she's long been a fierce champion of Appalachian pride, using her books and community advocacy to challenge long-held cultural stereotypes. Her 2022 novel, Demon Copperhead, an Appalachian reimagining of Charles Dickens in 1850s classic David Copperfield, is credited with increasing people's awareness of and empathy for the region's culture, particularly the systemic poverty and its decimation by the opioid crisis. The novel also sold millions, was critically acclaimed, and won a slew of prizes, including the Pulitzer Prize for Fiction. Her much-anticipated follow-up is again set largely in Appalachia, this time in Tennessee farm country. Partita, the name given to a musical suite made up of contrasting dance movements, is the story of Livia Cable, who lives a quiet life in the farming community. She grew up in, she married to Charlie, and they share duties in their small dairy farm, while Livia also teaches piano to school students. Then she receives a phone call from a former lover that threatens to upend her life. Livia was once Livia Bohus, a gifted pianist haunted by the death of her brother, Cyrus. When she was 11 years old, after his death, Livia's parenting withdrew into silence and music became her solace. When she won a scholarship to a prestigious music conservatory, she could see a future behind her stultifying home life, even if she felt it at a remove her more urbane classmates. She found a nice musician boyfriend, learned to tamp down her hillbilly accent, and set her sights on a career as a concert pianist, but was all derailed by an encounter with a man with shirt sleeves rolled to the elbow, muscles you wouldn't miss in the rear view. Without giving anything away, this passionate romance changes the trajectory of Livia's entire life. Before she was a novelist, King Sova was a science journalist, and before that she studied piano on a music scholarship. But Partita is not, she says, autobiographical in any way. I don't write about myself, she says. Obviously, writers draw on our experiences to some extent, but my books are never about me. As someone who studied piano for years and has lugged a piano from house to house for more than 20 years without tuning it, I was inspired by King Solver's novel to get back to the keyboard, even though I'm nowhere near Livia's playing level. That makes me really happy, King Solver says, and I never played at the level of Livia either. I was good, but she's great. She could have been a concert pianist. King Solver still plays, but like Livia, cannot play the piece that forms the center of the books, ravels Gaspard de la Nuit. Mind you, it's said that Ravel himself couldn't even play it. Isn't that something, that the composed pieces that he could not play himself? Maybe he wasn't really doing it for himself. He was doing it for us 100 years later, she marvels. That's the remarkable thing about artists. They get to live forever. While Partita is a story of Livia's life, it's also a paean to music and art. It ponders the question, what good is art? Why do we need it? Why do we keep coming back to it? Year after year, century after century, King Solver says. There's something in us that craves beauty. From the first cave painting on a wall, and I think about music, I think that's the very earliest humans must have been singing. Art and music, she says, are primal. My novels always ask big questions, and I think it's worth interrogating in modern times. When I think economic struggle kind of forces us into practical decisions, and in times of global recession, we're running past the days when we thought we had everything and there was an endless supply of everything. As people start to pare down, she says, it's often the arts that get cut. I don't know the story in Australia, but in the US, our government cut funding for the arts at every level, from the National Endowment for the Humanities down to grade school art programs and music programs, she says. I think it's time to ask ourselves, what is the nutritional value of art? Because clearly there is something in art that we crave, that heals us, that helps us to process our feelings. That's a big question in the novel. King Solver says Partita started as a simple love story involving a musician, but grew to encompass not just romantic love, but also that human longing for art. At the same time she had the idea for the title, she also decided to write the novel as a musical composition. Even though when people asked me what I was working on, I'd have to explain in what partita means. I thought it was perfect. It's a musical composition made of different parts, and the challenge for the performer is to put them all together and create something whole out of their disparate parts that include really sad movements and happy movements and sex movements. Which is life, really, absolutely. That's what the book really is. She was also inspired by a quote from fellow novelist Toni Morrison, which opens the book, "Sometimes you don't survive whole, you just survive in part." But the grandeur of life is that attempt. I happened to run across it in early stages of writing, and it is one of the wisest things I've ever heard said about all of our lives. We get broken time and time again, in big ways and little ways, and the grandeur of life is in that attempt to survive with whatever pieces we have left. So that quote and the idea of writing is as a partita all come together. I love it when I get the architecture of a story and then I just go to town. The novel also comes with a playlist for each chapter, and for the audiobook, Kinsolva hired a pianist to record several of the pieces which are embedded into the narrative. But she also emphasizes that non-musical types need not to be intimidated. I would say that just as you don't have to have spent time on a whaling ship to understand Moby Dick, you don't have to be a musician or even love classical music to love this book. Because there's plenty of other stuff. There's sex and all kinds of love. Passionate love, spiritual love, love of the arts, love of music. I think one of the wonderful things about the novel is that it can take us into a world that is entirely unknown to us. And for most of her readers, that includes Appalachian culture. It's really important to me to represent my place and my people as Appalachian because, and this extends to rural people in the US, I'll bet it extends to Australia. Movies, television, our newspapers, our magazines are all made in the cities by people who live in cities. Rural people and our lives are pretty much invisible in our popular culture. And so this is my job, to put my people and my place on the map in a book and in the public discourse. I've always thought the fact that much of America is routinely referred to as flyover states must feel quite insulting. I hear it every day of my life. Well-intended friends ask me things like, "Are there people around there you want to be friends with?" Or the notion that I live in the middle of nowhere. This is my everywhere. We also have culture. We have colleges. We have trees. I have a garden up there that feeds my family, Kinsolva says. Demon Copperhead was famously an Appalachian book, and I set out to tell the great Appalachian story, including all the bad things that have been done to our region over time. But this is another kind of Appalachian book. Livia is every bit as Appalachian as Demon, but he has a different kind of life. Livia grew up on a dairy farm, and her family as not think of themselves as poor. They're working class people. Yes, very few of her friends go to college, but they're a very as normal kind of Appalachian family. And while the book touches on issues specific to Appalachian culture, it's also a broader explanation of the importance of art and music and the diminishing importance of places on the art that resonates everywhere. My answer is not to get depressed, but to do something about it, Kinsolva says, and what I can do is write a novel that sends people back to their pianos. And this is Partita, a Faber fiction, which is out now. It came from October the 10th, page 10 of the Age Spectrum, A Melody of Everywhere in the book section.
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0: John, Daniel. 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
0: Indeed you are, and you're listening with to Claudine Daniels and Ray Whelan, and we've been delighted to be in your company. All right, 2:30, just about spot on. As as I mentioned, we move into our final 30 minutes. First read is shared read. I'll lead off, and Claudine will come in about halfway through, thereabouts. Story is the cover story by Elizabeth Flux. It's taken from the Age Spectrum, pages 4 and 5. And the item is titled Where the Heart Is. Jason Donovan's homecoming for One Flew Over the Cuckoo's Nest now looks very different to the one he had in mind. Jason Donovan says a lot of roads have led him to Randall McMurphy's The Charming Unruly, a psychiatric patient he will play in an upcoming stage production of One Flew Over the Cuckoo's Nest. I've never worked so hard on a script, he says, speaking from a Manchester in the midst of his run as Coach Bolton in the stage production of High School Musical. McMurphy is a departure from the parts Donovan is best known for, and he swings between excitement and apprehension. He is deliberately steering clear of studying Jack Nicholson's Oscar-winning take on the character in the 1975 film, but he's delved deeply into Ken Kesey's novel. His review of the book, like most of his conversation, is candid, blunt, and ends with a laugh. I've read it. Not great on a first read. I reread it. Still effing quite difficult to get your head around. But I sort of just threw caution to the wind. The biggest fear is fear itself. So I went, well, let's go. You know, no risk, no magic. I think it's the fear of the amount of work in it, the amount of dialogue. It's a monster. The script now resonates more on a personal level following the death of his beloved father, Terence, also an actor, in July at the age of 90. There's parts of my dad in this character, the craziness of this guy. I sort of channel a little bit of my father in that role, so there's a lot of roads that lead to this moment for me. Though he has lived in the UK now for longer than he ever lived in Australia, Donovan's accent hasn't changed. He speaks with a mixture of deep thought, candour, poetic turns of phrase and enthusiastic swearing. His conversation is liberally sprinkled with, you know, and do you know what I mean? And when a reflection catches him off guard, he happily punctuates with the F word. On the atmosphere of Australia compared to his adopted home, he says, everything in Australia is in focus. It's in focus. Here it's like a Turner painting. Then QF1, you know, I've been on that effing plane back and forth more than probably most people. Later, he finishes off his carefully considered dissection of the themes of One Flew Over the Cuckoo's Nest. Conformity and rebellion, the danger of institutions, freedom and redefining sanity, and the impact of the story being set up against the backdrop of the Vietnam War and with a self-deprecating blah-de-blah. He first heard whispers that this show would happen the last time he performed in Melbourne in 2023 when he was playing Frankenfurter in the Rocky Horror Show. This time, stepping in onto the Athenaeum stage will have a different resonance, with his father having also performed at the theatre for Breaker Morant in 1978 and Certified Male as part of the Melbourne Festival in 1999. The whole thing has not weight, but it's a wonderful bookend, really. Set in a psychiatric institution in the early 1960s, the story follows McMurphy as he challenges authority figures holding up a broken system. McMurphy is a trailblazer for all his flaws, says Donovan. Elements of Terence Donovan will make it into his performance in November. I was very excited for my dad to see it, he says. You know, with Dad, you never quite knew somewhat what version you were going to get sometimes. He was feisty, strong, and had a sort of controlled madness about him. He embraced life. He went for it. Donovan knew that his father would be remembered for his acting, but in a career that started in 1960, his work spilled not just across the stage and screen, but into what lay underneath it all. There's a great picture of my dad holding a coffin, he says. The photograph is black and white, and in it Terence Donovan is standing next to Gerard Kennedy. The actors leading a procession of pallbearers

0: balls of film spilling out from under the lid. The procession was made up of some of the biggest names in entertainment at the time, who had all come together to fight for mandated local content quotas to protect Australian jobs and on the small screen. I was pretty keen when Dad passed to make sure that he wasn't just known as the guy who did Cop Shop and Home and Away and Neighbours, says Donovan. He draws a line from the activism done in the 60s and 70s, lobbying successive governments to try and make sure that Australia told its own stories to the industry we have today. One that helped pave the way for his own career. Though he is almost constantly working, the image we most often see of Donovan is from the late 80s in stills or videos from what is still one of the most iconic moments in Australian television. In 1987, Neighbours aired an episode in which Donovan's character Scott married his on-screen love interest Charlene, played by, Kylie Minogue. Recently, he's been seeing a lot of posts on Instagram where you can put in a picture of yourself and it pumps out you in 1988 with your mullet. I just put me in 1988. I don't need to AI it. By now, he's used to occupying the strange space of being a figure in pop culture history. It's a normal part of his story that there is a band called Scott and Charlene's Wedding. I have heard about that, he says, and as the British electronic band KLF had a single called Kylie Said to Jason. Interest in his off-screen relationship with Minogue flared up again earlier this year when he took part in her Netflix documentary. Asked if it was a difficult choice to participate, Donovan doesn't hesitate. No, he says, I'll tell you why it wasn't difficult, because it was her documentary. There was no third party involved. He clarifies, I wasn't telling her story for someone that might be able to misinterpret it, so I wasn't fearful of it being manipulated or misconstrued. He was, however, surprised by how prominent he was in it. I was in a big part of episode one. That's not a negative thing. That was a positive thing, he says, but I didn't anticipate being probably such a big part. The documentary covers the pair's years on Neighbours and the breakdown of their relationship. In it, Donovan is very open about his feelings at the time. Love hurts, mate, he says. He's blunt near to the close of the first episode. Maybe there's an element of trust with her and I, which is a good thing. I think she trusts me, to be honest, and you know I trust her, he reflects. That's a unique bond. That's a good partnership. That even though there's many years between us since those moments, there is still a trust and a respect, a mutual respect. Today, he is just open about the grief of losing his father. It's no surprise that I've had a bumpy few months, he says. The pair were very close, walking back and forth in each other's footsteps, in careers that separated and intersected across the years. I was brought up by my dad, he says. That's quite unique, particularly in the 70s in Australia.
1: It meant his childhood was spent in the company of creative people. It was a nightmare, he says with a laugh. There were wonderful highs and a sort of wonderful lows. I was surrounded by actors growing up, most of them pretty negative about the work and the life, but always passionate. He pauses. That's something I really latched onto, that passion. I watched my dad, I went to set, I went to plays, I watched him work, probably because I didn't really have a mother figure, so it was just him and I. Donovan started acting as a child, but it was when he was cast at Scott Robinson's in Neighbours that fame quickly found him and he continued on to a career that has spanned stage, screen and music, including playing Joseph in Andrew Lloyd Webber's Joseph and the Amazing Technicolor Dreamcoat in London. But it isn't what he imagined for himself. His sliding doors moment was enrolling at RMIT.

0: study graphic design. I never thought I was going to become an actor because every effing actor around me was out of work and depressed, he says, with a small smile. All my dad's mates were like, oh, it's a terrible business. Donovan is more circumspect. I'd love to have done a great film. Unfortunately, I made some pretty shit choices early on, and I turned down some jobs that might have gone in the direction to have had a career in film, he says. We all want to be sometimes something we're not. I'd love to have done more film work. I've always harbored the idea of writing a great song, and I certainly tried in both those areas, and who's to say in the future that can't happen, he reflects. My dad always talked about versatility as a performer, and that's something that I've really taken on board in my life. It's a wonderful, full life when you get to make a living out of it. In 1984, while he was still in school, he auditioned for Neighbours and was offered the part of Danny Ramsay. His teachers encouraged him to drop out and take the role. I asked Dad, and Dad said, "You're crazy. Finish school." So he turned it down. "It killed me," he exclaims. The slight anguish of what he said no to still feels fresh in his voice. That money each week, which wasn't a lot, but it was big in those days, and those cab dockets out to Nunawading. Instead, Donovan finished school and Neighbours, which was on Channel 7, tanked. When Channel 10 picked it up, he got a phone call for a different role and didn't hesitate. He points again to his father's advocacy for more local content, which meant that by the time he got to Neighbours, both he and Minogue had solid acting resumes, even though they were still in their teens. "We hit the ground running," he says. "We are all beneficiaries of that indirectly. Probably shows like Neighbours and Home and Away wouldn't have existed. Films like Priscilla Muriel's Wedding," he pauses. "The pool of talent, there's an indirect nod to the work my dad did in the 70s to make sure we stood tall and proud as Australians and not become the puppet of America and just cheaper imports." Though he doesn't live in Australia anymore, every time Donovan mentions coming back to Melbourne, he refers to it as a homecoming. While he's looking forward to taking on one of the most challenging roles to date, the loss of his father means that both the show and all that lies around it look different to what he had imagined. "Coming home was originally about being able to spend time with him," he says. "He was an avid Age reader. I know how much he probably would have loved to have been in this article at his breakfast table with his latte and his toast," Donovan says quietly. "I see this as an opportunity for me to really show what I'm capable of and what I'm good at," he says. At his very core, Donovan says he's an actor, which is something I inherited from my dad. This is a moment since what's happening for me to really embody his spirit. One Flew Over the Cuckoo's Nest is at the Athenaeum from November 13 to December the 6th. And that was from the Age Spectrum on pages 4 and 5, Where the Heart Is. Jason Donovan's homecoming to One Flew Over the Cuckoo's Nest now looks very different to the one he had in mind, by Elizabeth Flux.
1: Very good. Intriguing. All right. Sorry. 2:44. Now move on to the next item to be read by moi. It's a Q&A from page 22 of the Herald Sun Weekend. And the Q&A is with Ian Rankin, the Scottish crime writer, best known, of course, for his Rebus series. And in writing a standalone thriller set in London. All right, first question. What is The Heights about? And that is the book that has just been written by Ian Rankin, and we're addressing now. The Heights takes place in a gleaming high-rise in central London, where millionaires and media stars live in complete privacy. When a murder happens, the police come calling. Everyone is a suspect. Everyone has something to hide. Why the return to a standalone thriller after two decades? The opening of the book came to me one night when I was in London, probably in the back of a cab and staring out at these shiny new buildings, with no one in them but the security staff. The setting had to be London, so I knew I couldn't use any of my existing Edinburgh characters. Do you think you'll stay in standalone territory? My next book is a hush-hush slash top secret, but I really enjoyed spending time with Gillian Gish, the cop at the heart of the Heights, and I'd like to do more with her in future. Name a favourite author and why their work appeals. I studied Muriel Spark at university and she became my favourite author. The Prime of Miss Jean Brodie is just perfect. It's the best book ever written about Edinburgh. I've been rereading all her books this year. Do you read more fiction or non-fiction? I tend to read more fiction, but two of my most recent reads, and I love both, were non-fiction Murder in Paris, 68, by Edward Chisholm, is a true crime story, while Is a River Alive? By Robert McFarlane explores world rivers. And do you read much crime or thriller literature? And if so, what? I read a lot of crime fiction. I always enjoy finding new voices from countries and cultures that have been overlooked in the past by UK publishers. That could be Chris Hammer in Australia or Anita Nair in India. Closer to home, I'll read anything Denise Minna or Dominic Nolan writes. A book you wish you had read but haven't got to? Charles Dickens's Hard Times. Do you prefer paper books or an audio or electronic format? It's a physical book for me every time. What's the best book you've read lately? I just finished a really weird and hugely entertaining novel called Short Circuit by an Austrian writer called Wolf Haas, translated by Jamie Bullock. It's a mad ride. And finally, what books are on your bedside table? I'm judging two book prizes, so I have about 20 books I need to read. Then I'll pick up Sarah Hillary's The Drowning Place. She never disappoints. And Ian Rankin's new book, The Heights, is published by Hatchet and out now. Recommended retail $35.
0: And now back in the Herald Sun Weekend on page 2 magazine, School Librarians on Increasingly Endangered Species by Frances Whiting. Two books changed my life, or at least how I looked at my life. One was handed to me in primary school and one was handed to me in high school, and both were handed to me by a school librarian. School Librarians on Increasingly Endangered Species, and like every endangered species, we probably won't feel the greatest impact of their vanishing until after they are gone. And also, like every endangered species, there are signs to be heeded of the demise everywhere. Spot fires all over our country and in our schools that their numbers are threatened. Nowhere more so than in Maitland, Newcastle, area where the Catholic Schools Association has just announced plans to cut 58 teacher librarians across its schools in 2027. If this is allowed to happen, and hopefully it won't be, with them will go a wealth of knowledge. With them will go our strongest defense against the seemingly relentless march of artificial intelligence, AI, into our young minds. Because teacher librarians don't just hand kids books, although I am forever grateful that they do this so well. They do teach kids how to think critically, how to research thoroughly, how to use digital technology effectively. And I would argue that right here, right now, is not the time to be removing these skilled educators from our schools. I would argue that instead we have never needed them more. Critical thinking is under threat in a way we have never seen before and at a rate that is extremely hard to keep up with. If AI is affecting our kids' ability to think for themselves, and make no mistake, it absolutely is, then all we have to counterbalance that this with it is the very thing it seeks to replace, human intelligence. All the research, and believe me, there is ample, shows that schools with teachers, librarians enjoy higher literacy rates. They have a vibrant in-school reading culture and inspire a lifelong love of reading in children. They certainly did for me. When that teacher librarian in my primary school handed me Pippi Longstockings by Astrid Lindgren and said, "I've got a feeling you'll love this," she knew exactly what she was doing. As did my teacher librarian in high school, who put The Code of the Woosters by P.G. Wodehouse in my hands because she said, "You look like you could do with a good laugh." Because here is the skill of the teacher librarian, one that comes from years of study, intimate knowledge of what's on their shelves, and of their students' individual needs. A teacher librarian will put the right book in the right student's hands at exactly the right time. Those two books gave me sanctuary when I needed it and a deep rolling belly laugh when I needed it. One turned me into a reader and the other made sure I remained one. What an enormous gift, one that generations of students have received and hopefully will continue to receive. There is a petition on change.org calling for the continued mandated employment of teacher librarians in our schools, and I hope you will join me and thousands of other authors, parents, teachers, students and readers in signing it. Thank you, love, Pippi and Bertie. And that address is change.org/P-mandate qualified teacher librarians in schools by Francis Whiting at news.com.au. And that was from page 2 of the Herald Sun Weekend magazine. School librarians are open and increasingly endangered species by Francis Whiting.
1: Very good. Okay, 7 minutes to 3 o'clock. All right, Bernard Salt. Could not let the morning, the program pass without a bit of Bernard. And page 30 of the Australian Weekend magazine. His piece this Saturday is titled "A Numbers Game." What is average, inverted commas, anyway? I am no longer interested in the average Australian, no matter how this mythical creature might be defined. An average can be skewed by those who, well, aren't at all average. Technically, an average doesn't have to be common. It can happily exist as a notional midpoint within a statistically barren wasteland. I'm more interested now in the lives and lifestyles of those who might otherwise be called the most common Australians. At what stages in the life cycle do most Australians describe their relationship status as married, divorced, separated, widowed? And what might these responses tell us about our way of life? Once every 5 years, we get insights into the lives of our most common Australians by the census data from the 2026 census won't be released until next June. But I can't wait until then. I'm looking here at the figures from the 2021 census to determine whether common Australians are, well, all that common. Most Australians might marry or pair up in their late 20s. But the age when most Australians say they are married or in a de facto relationship is 38. It may be inferred, therefore, that matrimonial bliss, or at least tolerance, peaks just short there of the halfway through the average Aussie life cycle. Thereafter, partnered people predictably dissipate. The time in the life cycle when the average Aussie separates is often placed in the mid-40s, which is coincidentally, I am sure, the time when teenagers surface in the family home. But separation might simply enable one party, or both, to repartner pronto. My question about commonness is different. When in the life cycle do the greatest number of Australians say they are separated? The answer, surprisingly, is 50 for both men and women. The phenomenon of Aussies making life-changing decisions in big birthday years is something I have encountered before. Maybe we're not more inclined to think about what we want out of life when we hit 50. But then comes the kicker. At what age do most Australians describe their relationship status as divorced? The answer again is surprising. It's 60 for both men and women. Taking into account the comings and goings affected by migration and the unfortunate impact of early deaths, as well as the ever-present option of repartnering, many Australians seem to want to approach life's later decades with a clean relationship slate, especially women, since there are 34% more 60-year-old divorced women than there are 60-year-old divorced men. Are divorce parties a thing with the 60-something set, I wonder? But then comes the saddest of the relationship statuses. At what age are most Australians widowed? This piece of census data captures the painful time when one person in a relationship survives the loss of their life partner. Most Australians, again both men and women, report their relationship status as widowed at the age of 82. And there are four times the number of 82-year-old widows as there are 82-year-old widowers. The shift in relationship status light later in life is set to get a fillip in the coming decade as baby boomers spill further into the 80s. The term average Aussie is convenient and has a nice easy alliteration, but I am much more interested in the lives and lifestyles of the most common Australians. I like to anticipate the movement of the herd. Herds are predictable, average Aussies less so. Maybe we need a bit of both, the average and the common, to better navigate the travails and the joys of the typical Australian life cycle. So there you are, folks. There's one to tumble around in the mind over the rest of the weekend. Bernard, as always, posing several propositions to consider. Bernard Salt, Numbers Game, page 30 of the Australian Weekend magazine. Okay, yes, just about, I think I'll just fill in our last minute and a bit with this. I've just gone to page 11 of the Age Spectrum, the short reviews of books, and the pick of the week in terms of fiction, reviewed by Tai On. And the book is 9 Yards Sarees, S-A-R-E-E-S. Prosanth Ram is the author. Pink Short Press, $33. We won't get through all of this, but quickly, very quickly, I'm just about finished. Though they can be read as self-contained units of their own, the 11 short stories in 9 Yard Sarees have overlapping characters and storylines, with a focus on the diasporic narratives of Indian women from youth to old age. The book is a polyphonic wonder, a multi-generational exploration of sibling and parent-childhood relationships.

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7: I'm Lexi Osborne, and I'll be reading items from the Plains Producer, dated the 30th September 2026, starting with the article on the first page, headed Show Day Goes Full Gallop. It was a great day for a show as the 146th Balaclava Show thrilled audiences at Raleigh Park on Saturday. There was a lot to see and do on Show Day, made possible thanks to the hard work of community members behind the scenes. The importance of people maintaining good physical and mental health was shared by Claire Catford, who officially opened this year's show and is part of the Fat Farmers Initiative, which had presence with a health hub providing physical activities and free health checks. The article continues on page 17 with a heading, Big Day Out for Balaclava Show, written by Gerard Delaney. Show Day returned to Raleigh Park on Saturday as the 146th Balaclava Show took place, on a day when the message was shared about community being important for good physical and mental health and the importance of volunteering. Gates opened at 9 a.m, with the day's weather being mostly overcast, with a few periods of sunshine and just a bit of breeze. People enjoyed a full day of attractions and displays, which included horses in action on the oval, vehicle displays, numerous stalls selling food, gifts, and providing information on local services, as well as show bags. Many children and their families hit the Dalkey Trail, which took them across the showground, gaining several goodies along the way, and the thrill of rides and attractions along Sideshow Alley attracted a lot of attention on Saturday. While birds were absent from displays and competitions this year with the ongoing H5 bird flu situation, people enjoyed the cows and sheep entries, camel rides and the petting zoo, as well as native animal demonstrations from Animals Anonymous. All of Saturday's entertainment was possible thanks to the hard work of local volunteers and the Balaclava Show Committee. Although the message was clear that more hands needed to go up to ensure events like the show can flourish going into the future. In his welcome speech prior to the official opening, Show Society President Callum March said he thanked the many volunteers who dedicated their time to bring together the Balaclava Show, sharing the importance of people in the community putting their hands up to help out. Mr. March pointed to a recent example of this, not too far from Balaclava, with the Millington show being called off for 2026 due to the workload becoming too much for the small team of volunteers. It's no small undertaking. Every year our band of helpers shrinks even further, and every year I wonder whether we're going to have enough hands to pull the day off. Well, we're here again, so thanks to you all, he said. Country shows live and die by the number of people willing to put their hands up to help. There are 45 country shows being held through South Australia this year, but that's still 3 shows less than what was held 3 years ago. Without people willing to join show committees or simply turning up at working bees, it's impossible to go on. If you're enjoying your day here today, I urge you to consider giving some of your time to helping ensure this event is a similar success. Our 150th show is not far away, and we'd love to get that significant milestone. Mr. March gave special thanks to the committee members who worked behind the scenes, with a special mention to Secretary Danielle Mudge and Treasurer Robin Burmester. Another important message was shared by the women who opened this year's Balaclava show, Claire Catford, a Nuffield scholar and local coordinator at the Balaclava Fat Farmers Group. Mrs. Catford said on her travels, as part of her Nuffield scholarship, she saw hardships she could not quite comprehend, but witnessed how people found happiness and pride in their sense of community, coping through each other on making a plan. She said Balaclava continued to display how the community rallied around each other and helped people move through challenging times. The most important part of farming or any community is the people. The best farms or communities aren't necessarily those that have the fanciest infrastructure, she said. They're built by good people who care about each other, working together and sharing a common purpose. That is something we can all be part of. Fat Farmers here in Balak is an example of a community within a community built through shared purpose and being part of something bigger than yourself. For all, it was an entertaining day made possible through community support. Among the attendees were member for Narunga Chantel Thomas MP, attending her first Balaclava show, along with last year's Rural Ambassador George Sepult and this year's Rural Ambassador Sarah Lavelle. Mrs. Thomas said it was a pleasure to be up with her family at the Balaclava show on Saturday. It's exciting. I love the country shows, and it's exciting to get together with the community, she said. Wakefield Regional Council Mayor Rodney Reed said overall it was a great show day, which was supported by the community. Not just those involved with the show, it's all the community groups who use it as a fundraiser and the greater community who come on the day and support the event, he said. As an outsider looking in, there's a great number of exhibitions. There's certainly the most cattle I've seen at a show. Every pen was full to maximum. As well as getting more people involved, as volunteers involved, Balaclava Show Society is also hoping to see people sign up for the Rural Ambassador and Young Rural Ambassador after receiving no entries this year. People can find out more about getting involved and stay updated on all things to do with the show by following the Balaclava Show Society Facebook page. And that article on page 17 was headed Big Day Out for Balaclava Show. Another headline on the front page is the article headed Enterprise Uncertainty. It's written by Harry Mead. It's on page 1 and continues on page 5. Barossa Enterprises has begun consultation with employees, families and advocates amid uncertainty about the future of supported employment at Clear Valley Enterprises, or CVE. A decision is still to be made on the closure of CVE, with consultation open for 3 weeks to allow affected employees and their representatives an opportunity to ask questions, provide feedback and propose alternatives. Barossa Enterprises attributed continuing financial losses and major changes within the regional wine industry as significant causes of pressure for the business. the organisation reported carrying a cumulative loss of about $332,238 over 5 years since China introduced hefty tariffs on wine exports and the disruption of COVID lifted. Barossa Enterprises Chief Executive Officer Gary Velt said the organisation could not continue absorbing losses without considering the effect on other services, employment opportunities and the organisation's broader financial sustainability. CVE is much more than a workplace. We understand what it means to the 18 supported people who work there, their families and the Clare community, he said. This is a difficult conversation, but we have a responsibility to be open about the challenges facing the operation. No final decision has been made. We will listen to the views of employees and their representatives and genuinely consider any viable alternatives. Debbie Jones's son, Adam, has worked at CVE for more than 20 decades, where he has made friends and built a life. Mrs. Jones said she understood the reasoning behind the potential closure, especially having to navigate the NDIS system herself. I don't think people realise how much it will affect the disabled community. It is his work and his social life, she said. For us, we're just not sure what closure would mean. It's total uncertainty for families like ours now. The organisation wants people with any suggestions who could help to come forward or offer any ideas. They're willing to listen to anything and we urge anyone who could help to come forward as well. CVE has undertaken work for Clare Valley Wineries, although much of its wine-related production work has historically been transported from the Barossa. And I'm now reading on page 5. Barossa Enterprises pointed to the closure of Clare's principal independent contract bottling operation having a major impact, further reducing opportunities to develop a sustainable base of locally generated work. Barossa Enterprises stated that with much of the finished wine not returning to Clare, opportunities for CVE to undertake local packaging or production rework had become limited. Fuel and freight costs were also listed as major concerns, coinciding with uncertainty arising from pending changes to the NDIS and disability employment arrangements. For some time, supported employment in Clare was subsidised by earnings from other divisions. This cannot continue as we now face broader viability challenges, Mr. Velt said. Member for Ngadjuri, David Patton, MP, said he had spoken to Barossa Enterprises, who were working on a couple of possibilities which could change how CVE works, but he was not yet sure what that could look like. I'm offering my full support. Obviously, it is an important service to the Clare and wider community, he said. My priority is to advocate for those directly involved, whether it be staff members or those that use the service and their families. I'll be advocating for a suitable replacement if it were to close. During consultation, Barossa Enterprises stated they would consider realistic alternatives to closure, whether a smaller or different operating model could be viable, whether parts of CVE's operations could continue, opportunities for employees to transfer to other suitable work, support required for alternative employment, and measures to reduce disruption and preserve friendships and community connections. The organisation said if closure remained necessary after consultation, they would meet individually with each affected employee and their chosen representative. It also said it would investigate reasonable redeployment and alternative employment opportunities and develop an individual transition plan for each employee. Mr. Velt said Barossa Enterprises would approach the process respectfully and transparently, with the interests and dignity of every employee kept at the centre. And that article that started on page 1, finished on page 5, was headed Future Unclear for Disability Employment Provider. I'm now turning to page 3, with an article headed $1 Million Reward for Info on Gus Lamont Disappearance. A reward of up to $1 million was posted for information into the disappearance of 4-year-old Gus Lamont, days before the 12-month anniversary of the incident, sparking a positive response. The reward will be paid for information leading to the conviction of the person or persons responsible for the disappearance of Gus Lamont or the recovery of his remains. The disappearance of Gus Lamont from Oak Park Station on the 27th of September 2025 was declared a major crime in February 2026. South Australian police described the search for Gus as the largest and one of the most intensive undertaken in connection with a missing person, with 11 individual ground searches conducted over 30 days, along with aerial searches involving polaire, drones and aircraft fitted with specialised camera equipment. A day after announcing the reward, Crime Stoppers received 34 calls and 2 emails. Task Force Horizon detectives believe it was unlikely Gus wandered off the Oak Park homestead or was abducted by an unknown person, and neither scenario is supported by evidence despite exhaustive investigations. Police stated they have a suspect, a person who resides at Oak Park Station, who is not one of Gus's parents. Major Crime Investigation Branch Officer in Charge, Detective Superintendent Darren Fialki, urged anyone with information to come forward. Task Force Horizon investigators are pleased with the response we have received so far. All these reports are currently being assessed and will be investigated further where appropriate, he said. $1 million is a life-changing amount of money for anyone who can assist in this investigation. Rewards such as this have been successful in assisting police in major investigations. In announcing the reward today, Premier Peter Malinauskas said the disappearance of Gus Lamont deeply shocked and saddened all South Australians. I cannot imagine the anguish that Gus's parents, Jess and Josh, are going through, and my thoughts remain with them, he said. The state government is doing everything it can to support the police investigation. That's why we are offering a $1 million reward to help solve this case. Someone must know something, and I urge anyone with information to come forward. Police Minister Michael Brown said South Australians have been hoping for answers in the heartbreaking disappearance of Gus for the past year. Despite the extraordinary effort of South Australia Police, including conducting their largest search operation ever undertaken in connection with a missing person, no trace of Gus has been found, he said. My heart goes out to Gus's parents, Jess and Josh, and I hope this will help them get the answers they so desperately deserve. Anyone with information relating to the disappearance of Gus Lamont is urged to contact Crime Stoppers online at www.crimestoppers-sa.com.au or free call 1800 333 000. You can remain anonymous. And that article from page 3 was headed $1 million reward for info on Gus Lamont disappearance. The next article is on page 21. It's written again by Harry Mead. It's headed Students Hit the Streets to Give Back. Jamestown Community School, or JCS, students have hit the pavement of their town, donating their time and efforts to local organisations and businesses as part of an effort to build community. Students again spent last week conducting acts of service and kindness for their community as part of the annual JCS On a Mission initiative. Running from the 14th to the 18th of September, students undertook a range of activities, including tidying the town, cleaning shop fronts, gardening at community spaces, bake sales, barbecues, Meals on Wheels runs, visits to the aged care facility, and delivering thank you cards. Year 7 Bentley Clapp and his fellow classmates participated in a Busy Bugs playgroup session, bringing a lot of energy and joy to the young children involved. Bentley said JCS On a Mission was a good way for the kids to give back to the community. I think the parents thought it was very fun having us there, and it was good because we probably gave them a break, he said. My favourite part of today was seeing the children having fun. The initiative forms part of the school's Resilience Project programme, which aims to promote positive mental health and student well-being. It emerged from the shadow of COVID in 2021 after the school identified a decline in student belonging. The school partnered with the local Apex branch to deliver the Resilience Project programme with the key pillars of gratitude, empathy and mindfulness, or GEM, at the forefront of the programme. The JCS on Emissions forms part of this programme, offering a chance for students to engage with the community, build connections and improve well-being. Principal Jess Hounsell said, each time the school did this, they learned more and more and it had become more personal to the Jamestown community. We are grateful the community gives to us in so many ways, so it's just our really small way of giving back and being thankful for the community that we have here, because we are really, really lucky, she said. The students that ran the Busy Bugs spent all week waiting for their mission and all week preparing. It's heartwarming for these kids to be able to actually prepare something, put it in place and be thankful for the little community they live in. And that article was headed, Students Hit the Streets to Give Back. And that completes this week's items from the Plains producer. I'm Lexi Osborne and I produced and presented today's readings.
3: Hello, I'm Trish Rose and reading with me today is Rob Lass, and we'll be reading items from the Leader dated Wednesday, September the 30th. And I'm going to start with a front page story by Mel Journet, and the main story continues on page 4. Birth plan hatched. SA Health has revealed that non-emergency planned and elective caesarean births will resume at Kapunda Hospital this year, following inquiries made by the Leader as to the progress of the promised Northern Birthing model of care. Birthing services have been paused at Kapunda since April due to a lack of staff required to maintain a safe and sustainable service. The reintroduction of select caesareans at Kapunda is, according to SA Health, the first significant step in the introduction of a northern birthing model of care and follows an agreement reached to further support birthing services at Kapunda and Gawler. The new model will initially see Category 4 elective caesareans at Kapunda Hospital, with other births to occur at Gawler Health Service or an alternative location where there are the staff and facilities if any problems occur during birth, SA Health provided. According to its statement, expectant women have been made aware of the options available to them, with the next booked caesarean at Kapunda due to take place in November. Restoring birthing services at Kapunda Hospital has been a key goal of ours, and it's good to see the progress that is being made, said Carly Williams, Barossa Hills Fleurieu Local Health Network Acting Chief Executive Officer. We are pleased to be working towards caesarean sections returning to Kapunda later this year, and I want to thank our staff and key stakeholders for the work they have done to resume services. The Northern Birthing model of care continues to take shape, and BHFLHN has developed a short, medium and long-term action plan to improve birthing services in the region. BHFLHN is committed to provide a birthing service that meets the needs of the community, and we are working towards that goal in a positive manner. When contacted by the Leader following SA Health's announcement, prominent local obstetrician Dr. Max Van Diesel of Kapunda and Udunda Medical Practice confirmed the hospital's approval for Category 4 caesareans. I hope that this decision leads to full restoration of birthing services in the future, but we are still dealing with an acute shortage of midwives, he added. SA Health said the final Northern Birthing model of care is expected to be completed by the end of the year to ensure a consistent ongoing care model for the region. BHFLHN is also actively recruiting an obstetrics head of unit to be based at Gawler Health Service. And that was our first story from the day, from pages 1 and 5, Birth Plan Hatched.
8: From page 8 of the Leader, Racing to Stay But Scrutiny Continues by Samantha Field. Greyhound racing will continue in South Australia under the guidance of an independent greyhound industry reform inspector, GIRI, or GIRI. Following the release of the Progressive Reforms in the South Australian Greyhound Industry 2024-26 final report last week. The report, written by Inspector Sal Perner AM, says it is satisfied with the greyhound racing industry's overall progress implementing the reforms, but makes two key recommendations: that greyhound racing continues to operate in South Australia, and that greater oversight of animal welfare and integrity issues is required. The state government has said it accepts both of these recommendations and will begin work to establish an appropriate fit-for-purpose integrity body for the greyhound industry, with legislation to be introduced to Parliament next year. During the reform period, July 8, 2024 to July 7, 2026, Greyhound Racing SA, GRSA, completed 73 of the 78 recommendations, or 93.5%, for which it was accountable following the independent inquiry into the governance of the greyhound racing industry in South Australia in 2023, including implementing a new greyhound traceability system that tracks the circumstances, location, ownership and fate of individual greyhounds, implementing track safety initiatives, including the use of double-arm lures, an increase in straight track racing, and establishing a race injury review panel as per the New South Wales model, and banning the use of surgical artificial insemination in greyhounds ahead of the national ban to end the cruel practice in January 2026. Of the remaining five non-implemented recommendations, most concern areas of welfare, including implementing and independently verifying a breeding cap, effectively addressing animal welfare and unlawful conduct complaints, enforcing animal welfare standards, including minimum kennel sizes, taking enforcement action when industry participants fail to meet the industry's own animal welfare standards, and improving the care and rehoming of retired greyhounds. However, Inspector Perner in the report commented that he believes these recommendations can be achieved in the near future. And speaking with the leader, CEO of GRSA, Brenton Scott, said he believes they have already been achieved. "We believe that they're fully implemented now and that we simply have to go through the process of reassuring the government, and we're looking forward to that challenge," he said. In a media statement, Inspector Perner said that the achievements made in the past 2 years are not enough and reforms need to continue progressing, a sentiment that Mr. Scott echoed. "We're happy to be held account for every one of the recommendations that we're responsible for. And when I say held to account for them being managed into the future, not implemented and forgotten, but rather implemented and embedded," he said. According to an industry report provided Mr. Scott, Greyhound Racing currently has 1,190 South Australians involved in the sport and supports 927 full-time equivalent jobs across the state, with an economic contribution of $131 million per year. Mr. Scott said that whole life care for the greyhounds is one of the industry's top priorities, and it implements strong case management systems and include 3 kennel visits per year, with penalties for those who are found to not be complying. GRSA has also taken steps to manage greyhound numbers, with projection models assisting with planning for how many dogs enter retirement each year and plans required for all dogs. Facilities at Lewiston, Angle Park and various prisons across the state have been set up to assist with transitioning dogs into becoming a pet or other post-race homes, with the facilities at Lewiston expected to be expanded. Mr. Scott also said the industry has taken steps to ensuring greater race safety, including reduced race contestant numbers, preferred box lineups, and more frequent track renovations. Looking ahead, Mr. Scott said he highly supports the independent body to provide oversight to the industry. "We believe we have an industry that will consistently build community trust and is aligned with community expectation. The fundamentals connected to that journey are transparency and accountability," he said. But the RSPCA retains concerns. RSPCA South Australia has expressed its deep disappointment by the recommendation to allow greyhound racing to continue, with RSPCA SA animal welfare advocate Dr. Rebecca Ayers saying the success of reform should be judged by outcomes for greyhounds, not simply by the number of recommendations completed. "Animal welfare was supposed to determine whether this industry had a future. We acknowledge the work undertaken over the past 2 years, but reform isn't successful simply because policies have been introduced," said Dr. Ayers. The real test is whether those changes are being enforced and delivering better outcomes for greyhounds. Significant welfare gaps remain. Injuries continue and hundreds of dogs are still waiting to be rehomed. In a media statement, RSPCA quoted figures that between January and August 2026, 607 greyhound injuries were recorded in South Australia, including 164 major injuries and 8 deaths. It advised that in the first quarter of 2026, 259 injuries were recorded, which is a 16% increase on the previous quarter. RSPCA SA said it continues to support a responsibly managed phase-out of greyhound racing, which would provide time to reduce breeding, safely transition and rehome greyhounds, and support people whose livelihoods are connected to the industry. Animal welfare was a test. The final inquiry report found that significant welfare gaps remain and greyhounds continue to be injured and killed, Dr. Ayers said. Independent oversight may improve accountability while racing continues, but it cannot remove the fundamental welfare risks. That is why we believe South Australia should be planning for a responsibly managed phase out of greyhound racing. And that concludes the article, Racing to Stay, but Scrutiny Continues.
3: Our next article is from page 3 by Matt Webster. Catches snake bite injects timely warning. Brosser snake catcher Dan Marshall was lucky to walk away with just a visit to the Lyle McEwen Hospital after an eastern brown snake struck his hand during a recent call-out. Dan, who runs Brosser Reptile Service, was called to a property at Seppelsfield on September the 16th after the snake was spotted moving beneath a slab of wood in an old shed. After lifting sections of broken concrete, he was able to see the snake and attempted to encourage it out using a snake-catching tool. The snake moved back and forth several times before eventually doubling over and heading back beneath the slab. Dan said its tail flipped out and he reached to grab it. "I just misjudged," he said. "As soon as I put my hand there, there was a bang on my hand on my finger, on my index finger." Dan said he immediately felt the snake's fang, but saw no blood or obvious puncture wounds. "I definitely felt the fang, but I didn't see any blood," he said. Knowing that an eastern brown bite can be serious, even without obvious bleeding, Dan contained the snake, applied first aid and called an ambulance. He was taken to the Lyle McEwen Hospital where he underwent blood tests and monitoring. Dan said he was tested when he arrived, again after 6 hours and again after 12 hours, with no signs of envenomation detected. "I'll never know if the actual thing penetrated or not," he said. "If it did, it was a dry bite." Dan said the incident was the first time he had been bitten during his job, despite having caught an estimated 400 to 500 eastern brown snakes. "Everyone makes mistakes," he said. "Just a mistake like that can cost you dearly." Dan said the incident was a timely reminder that members of the public should never attempt to catch or handle snakes themselves, particularly as snake season approaches. "Most envenomations happen when people are messing with or trying to catch the snake themselves," he said. His advice after a suspected snake bite is to stay still, apply a compression bandage and call an ambulance. Dan also wanted to make clear that the snake was not at fault. "It was my mistake, not the snake's," he said. "It was just a snake being a snake, defending itself, not having a go at me." Dan said he had taken the incident as a lesson and would continue his work helping move snakes away from people into safer areas. "I guess we're just a middleman," he said. And that was from page 3, Catch a Snake Bite Injects Timely Warning.
8: From page 5 of the Leader, All Smiles for Dental Team City Bay Run by Mel Jornay. There are smiles for miles and maybe just a little bit of grimacing in Adelaide on September 20th when a dozen members of the Barossa Dental Neuriotpa team took on the City Bay Fun Run in an effort to promote healthy activity and raise money for Beyond Blue. According to practice principal Dr. John Schaefer, the Barossa Dental Run Club began about 12 months ago when a few team members got into the habit of running after work. "When the entries to the City Bay came out, we started talking about, could we get a group of people together? Maybe do it as a team bonding thing, so we very eagerly entered that," explained Dr. Schaefer. "We decided to make it a bit of a fundraiser as well. So we had a bit of a chat as a team, and several of us have family members who have suffered with depression quite seriously. So it was kind of a charity that was close to our heart at the time. As of Thursday last week, the team had quietly raised $2,714. It was really good feel-good thing for the team to be part of, and they've actually bounced straight off of it. And within a week, they've signed up to do a breast cancer walk at the end of October, said Dr. Schaefer. 10 members of the team, along with Dr. Schaefer's wife Chelsea, tackled the 12-kilometre City Bay signature event, while Dr. Elizafar Wahidi took on the half marathon, 21.1 kilometres. He just wanted to extra challenge himself, Dr. Schaefer chuckled, adding that about 80% of the Barossa Dental runners were first-timers at the event, including himself. I hadn't done that distance before, he admitted. I'd done a couple of 10-kilometre Barossa marathons, but hadn't quite pushed to 12. Now I actually like it. I got up this morning and thought, I'm going for a run. I've got a bit of that runner's high thing, I think. Dr. Tessa Jensen showed off the breadth of her talents by designing the team's running singlet, which they all wore on the day with pride. Noting the well-being benefits of running, Dr. Schaefer said the team was already planning to sign up for the City Bay in 2027 and participate in the next Barossa Marathon Festival as well. It's keeping us healthy and keeping us moving, he said. We've all noticed how good it is for us, how much better you feel if you run. And that concludes the article, All Smiles for Dental Team City Bay Run.
3: And this article from Page 4, unattributed. Local details of clinical services plan not yet revealed. The Minister for Health and Wellbeing, Blair Boyer, MP, has told Parliament he is not really in the business as Health Minister of shutting health services and reducing health services. In response to a question posed by Leader of the Opposition and Member for Shuba, Ashton Hearn,

to which the leader referred earlier, actually acknowledges that investment in staff with more than 4,000 above attrition and increasing the budget from $7 billion a year to $11 billion a year. When contacted by the leader to ask what changes may be on the cards for the Angaston, Tanunda and Kapunda hospitals as part of the plan, no further detail beyond the minister's comments in Parliament were provided by his office. Mrs. Hearn described the statewide clinical service plan as secretive and said South Australians deserved an ironclad guarantee that no hospital services will be downgraded or closed as a result of it. And that was from page 4, local details of clinical services plan not yet revealed. Another short article from page 3, no economic plan refresh, unattributed article. Elected members voted against a motion to conduct a refresh of Council's Economic Development Plan 2020 to 2030 at Light Regional Council's ordinary meeting last week. Some councillors argued that rather than spending time on more planning, Council should be more practical in its assistance to businesses on the ground. According to the report, the rationale behind the refresh was to undertake community engagement and test the continued relevance of existing priorities and respond to emerging challenges and opportunities. It argued that the operating environment for businesses, investment and council had changed considerably since 2020. And further, and that was from page 3, no economic plan refresh. Another couple of short things, very important. Nuriopta cellar door, an application for a partial change of use of a cellar door to include a function centre of 180 patrons, associated car parking located at 451 Research Road, Nuriopta, is currently on public notification via Plan SA until October the 15th. And further, Udunda Petrol Station, an application for the construction of a petrol filling station, a shop, personal domestic services establishment in the form of a car wash and dog grooming services, one freestanding illuminated advertisement and fencing and retaining walls and ancillary water tanks located 3 South Terrace, Udunda, is currently on public notification via Plan SA until October the 14th. And those two things were about development application in brief from page 2. And that completes this week's items from the leader. I'm Trish Rose, and reading with me today is Rob Lass, and we'll be reading articles from the Yorkton Peninsula Country Times, dated Tuesday, September the 29th. And I'm going to start with the front page story that continues on page 4. It's by Caitlin Menadieu. Eleonora Plan Still Stands. Singapore-based investor Les Heng Leon Zhu says his plan for the former Eleonora aged care facility at Stansbury still stands, but he needs time and local support to bring them to fruition. Mr. Zhu purchased the 212 Pioneer Street property in 2020 after Elder Care put it on the market, with Chief Executive Jane Pickering citing consistently low occupancy and declining workforce sustainability for Eleonora's closure. In April 2023, Mr. Zhu revealed plans to transform the site with a microbrewery, high-end accommodation and day spa facilities. Preliminary plans included transforming the Pioneer Wing into a medical practice or pharmacy, cellar door and gymnasium, while the former meeting hall would become a beer, wine and cocktail bistro. An outdoor dipping pool was proposed for the courtyard, with the Riley Wing earmarked for short and long stay accommodation, the Nat Wing for a bed and breakfast, and the Playford Wing for therapeutic massage and day spa facilities. Responding to questions from the YP Country Times last week, Mr. Zhu said his plan still stands, but he needs time and local human resource to materialise. I am remote and inconvenient, particularly where there is too much red tape involved, especially from the council, Mr. Zhu said. I need local human resources to support the intended project to run smoothly and speedily with initiated support from the council. He said he needed help from community members to obtain council

0: council approvals. Otherwise, it is unlikely to be too time-consuming for him. A York Peninsula Council spokesperson said council corresponded with Mr. Zhu between August 2020 and April 21 about several development proposals for the site. The most recent involved a mixed-use development incorporating a range of commercial activities. At that time, council advised the owners that they would need to engage a planning consultant to assist with the preparation and lodgement of a development application and provided information on the development assessment process, the spokesman said. No further correspondence has been received since April 2021 and no development application was lodged. The spokesperson said a development application seeking to change the classification of the existing building to residential use was submitted in 2024, but was later withdrawn. As the building is within the neighbourhood zone, a proposal of type outlined by Mr. Zhu would likely be assessed as a performance assessed development application under the Planning, Development and Infrastructure Act 2016. While the zone does not specifically envisage this type of development, it does not prohibit such uses unless they include a large-scale retail component, the spokesperson said. This would generally require public notification, allowing community members the opportunity to provide feedback. The relevant authority responsible for determining the application would likely be the council assessment panel. The spokesperson said council would welcome the site being actively utilised and appropriately maintained. As with any development proposal, council support would be based on the details of the application, with consideration given to matters such as scale, design, traffic impacts and compatibility with the surrounding area, they said. Any future development would need to complement and maintain the residential character and amenity of the neighbourhood. The YP Country Times recently met with community members who expressed concerns about the future of the former Eleonora site. The site's four standalone cottages are being leased by local publican Rob Rankin to house workers, while part of the main building is also being used to accommodate others. And that was from pages 1 and 4. Eleonora plan still stands.
1: From page 3 of the York Peninsula Country Times, New Look Committee to Safeguard Moonta Heritage by Michelle Dorr. Moonta's local heritage committee has been slimmed down to 5 members to ensure it has the skills needed to safeguard the future of the town's heritage assets. National Trust of South Australia Moonta Branch Chair Sharon Ward announced the new committee at the branch's annual general meeting in Moonta yesterday evening, Monday, September the 28th. The meeting, held at Moonta RSL, was attended by 71 people, including 57 NTSA members. Ms Ward will continue as chair, with Stephen Stock as vice-chair and Trevor Bowden as treasurer. New member Stephen Kerrigan, a former chief executive of regional councils, has joined the committee, bringing expertise in local government and governance. Another new member is Work Health and Safety Specialist Jackie Corton, a former self-employed primary producer and owner-builder who worked in the mining industry for more than 20 years. During that time, she held positions ranging from mobile equipment operator to WHS manager. Ms. Ward said the committee would continue to seek a member with expertise in communications and public relations. The former committee consisted of 12 members, and she acknowledged it had been difficult for some previous members to relinquish their roles. On our doorstep are a number of imminent decisions that the branch will have to make, she said. These decisions are related to the World Heritage bid and the care and maintenance of the Moonta Mines area. The inclusion of people with experience in working with councils and government is therefore vital in exploring what is possible for our branch. These decisions cannot be taken lightly and will impact on our branch and also, I think, the economics of the town of Moonta. Ms Ward said the real gold was the work of the many teams and volunteers who run Moonta's heritage assets, including the museum, tourist railway, miners' cottage, sweet shop and Moonta Family History and Resource Centre. Volunteers have built our branch to what it is today, she said. They are the engine house of moving forward, and I would encourage the many leaders in our branch to consider becoming a team leader. The Moonta NTSA branch now has 101 members, and Ms Ward thanked the many locals who recently joined amid concerns NTSA State Council was attempting to stack the branch with people from outside the Copper Coast. Heritage supporters questioned CEO's absence. Moonta Heritage supporters have criticised National Trust of South Australia Chief Executive Nicolette de Lernier for appearing at an architectural awards ceremony in Adelaide last week, while she is yet to appear before a parliamentary inquiry. The South Australian chapter of the Australian Institute of Architects presented Ms. de Lernier with the President's Medal at an awards lunch at Electra House on Friday, September the 25th. An AIA spokesperson said the medal recognised Ms. de Lernier's significant contribution to the profession in South Australia and said she gave a presentation about her work at the event. An AIA Facebook post said Ms. de Lernier was recognised for her relentless pursuit of excellence in the built environment and described her as a leader of both strategic rigour and human warmth. Ms. de Lernier has not appeared to give evidence to the South Australian Parliamentary Inquiry into the National Trust of South Australia, conducted by the Environment, Resources and Development Committee, despite requests, with NTSA saying she is on indefinite leave. NTSA Chair Millie Nichols and Vice Chair Joe Loken both gave oral evidence and were questioned by inquiry committee members at Parliament House on September the 7th. The inquiry is investigating NTSA's operations and follows the Trust's decision to suspend the Moonta Branch Committee on February the 23rd, close local heritage sites and lock out volunteers. The sites have begun reopening this month following a sustained campaign by Moonta advocates, including strategist Maggie Dawkins. Ms. Dawkins said it was disappointing Ms. de Lernier has not defended the actions taken by NTSA. Other advocates took to Facebook to question how Ms. de Lernier could collect an award while on leave but not attend an inquiry hearing. Inquiry Chair and Member for BADCO, Jane Stinson, said yesterday, Monday, September the 28th, the Parliamentary Committee was continuing to work with Ms. de Lernier to assess her options for giving evidence. Ms. Stinson has previously told YP Country Times the committee has the power to summon witnesses. And that concludes New Look Committee to Safeguard Moonta Heritage by Michelle Dore.
0: Our next story starts on page one with the heading Hands On for North Beach. Main story is on page eight. It's by Harry Rennie. Caring for community, planting for the future. For about 40 years, volunteers with the North Beach Township Progress Association have worked to protect the seaside's community natural character while improving local amenities. The association works alongside Copper Coast Council and government bodies to advocate for local ratepayers and residents in the area bordered by North Beach Road, Hopgoodwood Road, North Shores, Riley Village, residential development, the tides and the sea. Its projects have included upgrades to public parks, walking trails and beach access, supported through memberships, fundraising, sponsorships, grants and community contributions. The association also brings residents together through its annual community breakfast and AGM in January and a Christmas party, while distributing newsletters and information on issues including native plants and weed control. During the past year or so, the association and volunteers have held two community planting days in partnership with the Northern and York Landscape Board and Council. More than 400 plants were established at the southern end of the Clayton Drive Reserve and Playground in August 2025, followed by another 250 at the northern end. The plants were watered at least monthly during summer as required to improve their chance of survival, with similar care planned for future projects. The association is now establishing a dedicated coast care subgroup to participate in the North Beach Management Plan. Working with Council and the Northern and York Landscape Board, the group will hold monthly working bees from October to tackle targeted weeds, protect vulnerable vegetation, and plant additional native species. Association Chair Josephine O'Connell said protecting the coastline was one of her passions. I want our coastline to be protected and preserved for all to enjoy now and for future generations, and being a part of this is one of my passions, she said. I love going to as many working bees as possible and trying to make a difference to our township. People interested in joining the working bees can contact Coordinator Mark on 0407 226 495. Despite its long history of community work, the association continues to face challenges attracting active volunteers. Some major struggles we face are attracting active members who are willing to roll up their sleeves and become actively involved in making a difference to our community and environment, and not just to pay a fee and be in the association, Miss O'Connell said. She said the association also hoped to establish a dedicated community hub to help attract new members and would continue searching for a suitable building. In the meantime, its annual community events will continue, including participation in Clean Up Australia Day on Sunday, March the 7th. And that's on pages 1 and 8, Caring for Community, Planting for the Future.
1: From page 7 of the York Peninsula Country Times, call for single short stay register, an unattributed article. The peak body representing short-term rental accommodation operators has called for a single state-administered registration system as South Australia moves to regulate the sector. The Short-Term Accommodation Association Australia supports mandatory statewide registration, but says individual councils should not be responsible for administering the scheme. The SA government is currently consulting on a short-term rental accommodation register, including which properties should be covered, who should oversee it, and whether information should be publicly available. A code of conduct addressing issues such as noise and disruptive behaviour is also being considered. The STAAA Executive Director Kieran Craig-Jones said South Australia should follow Western Australia's model, where short-term accommodation is registered through a central state system. South Australia has 68 councils, Mr. Craig-Jones said. STAAA's position is simple. We need one state, one register and one consistent registration system. STAAA said Western Australia's register covered hosted and unhosted accommodation and collected information including property type, location, operator and booking activity. The association argued a centralised system would also be more cost-effective. Using Western Australian registration members as a benchmark, STAA estimated the South Australian register covering about 7,000 properties could require 2 to 3 full-time employees at an illustrative staffing cost of $200,000 to $300,000 a year. It compared this with a hypothetical scenario of one full-time position across each of SA's 68 councils costing $6.8 million annually. STAAA stressed the figures were illustrative and were not SA government costings. Before creating potentially duplicated administration across 68 councils, the government should publish its financial modelling and explain why this would be more efficient than a small central state government team, as Craig Jones said. The association is also calling for the reforms to prohibit rent-to-rent arrangements, where homes are leased from the long-term rental market and commercially relet as short-term accommodation. The proposed register follows a parliamentary inquiry into the short stay sector and its impact on housing affordability, neighbourhood amenity and tourism. Consumer and Business Affairs Minister Michael Brown said a register would provide a clearer picture of the sector and its impact on housing. We need to consider the impact of short stay accommodation on our state's long-term rental supply, and a register will help us to get the balance right, he said. Consultation on the SA government proposal being conducted through Consumer and Business Services closes at 5 p.m. on October the 30th. And that concludes the article, Call for Single Short Stay Register.
0: Our next article is from page 4. It's by Ned Thomas. Ruffies deliver Jock tipping crown. Jock O'Sullivan abandoned the safe choices when it mattered most, with a handful of well-timed ruffies delivering him the 2026 York Peninsula Country Times AFL tipping crown. The win earned Jock a $500 Retrovision voucher, with the long-time competition sponsor again back in the season's top tipster. Jock said his strategy for much of the year was hardly revolutionary. Maybe tip the favourites, he said. But heading into the final round, he knew following the pack would not be enough. When I got to the end, I thought, well, I'm not going to do any good if I tip the favourites in the last week, so I've got to pick a few ruffies, he said. I was just lucky that I picked the right ones. The prize came from a business Jock has known almost as long as he has been following footy. He said he had shopped at Retrovision since it opened in 1986 and still remembered owner Bernie Schultz recognising him years after selling his family a fridge. Came in about 10 years later and he remembered that he sold us a fridge, Jock said. It's amazing. Mr. Schultz said the tipping competition had endured because it gave people across the York Peninsula something to share each week. It's a talking point, no matter where they come from, he said. It's a point of connection for people who are interested. His own tipping, however, remains compromised by one immovable principle. I'll never tip the crows against port ever, he said. I'll be too busy tipping over Chardonnay bottles on the way to my seat if the crows are hosting a showdown. The loyalty left Mr. Schultz around the middle of the tipping pack this season. Jock, meanwhile, had one piece of advice for next year's challenges. Follow your heart, up until the last round, that is. And that was from page 4, Ruffies Deliver Jock Tipping Crown. And from page 13, it's unattributed article, SYP Meals on Wheels celebrates 50 years. SYP Meals on Wheels branch celebrated 50 years of serving the local community at its annual general meeting on September the 11th. Among those marking the milestone were founding and current members Ruth Lombard and Pam Thompson, who have each volunteered with the branch for an extraordinary 50 years. Ruth and Pam had the honour of cutting a special anniversary cake, which had been made, decorated and generously donated by Angie Newbold. The occasion also recognised the commitment of the branch's long-serving volunteers. Ruth and Pam were each presented with 50 years service badges, while Judith Hort received a 25 years service badge. In the coming weeks, Ruth and Pam will attend a Meals on Wheels function in Adelaide, where their 5 decades of service will be formally recognised. And that was from page 13, SYP Meals on Wheels celebrates 50 years. And on that good news story, we're end this week's items from the York Peninsula Country Times. I'm Trish Rose, and reading with me today was Rob Last.
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0: 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I'm Kate Cooper, and this week and next on Emerging Writers, we're focusing on the 2026 Totally Lit Adventures in the Port City Festival being held in Fremantle, Wallyaloo, from the 2nd to the 16th of October. On this week's program, we'll hear from Sharon Flindle, curator and producer of the festival, who is speaking to us from Western Australia. The festival imagines new and original ways to connect live literature and storytelling to place, culture, history and community so that audiences can go to different venues, listen to and engage directly with writers, writing and storytelling. Welcome to the program, Sharon, and thank you for making the time to speak with us today on Emerging Writers. You've worked across cultural industries, both in Australia and internationally, for 40 years. What first drew you to work in this area, and what qualifications or motivation did you need?
1: First of all, Kate, thanks very much for having me on the program today. I really appreciate your time. I started in the cultural industries as a teenager, actually. Here in Perth, we have a secondary school called John Curtin College of the Arts. And that school provides a special course in various aspects of the performing arts. So I was an early intake to that program. I was one of the students in the first couple of years of that program being established, which really is, I guess, where I developed my initial interest in being involved in the arts. But I very quickly realized that my talents didn't lie in singing or dancing or acting, and that I had much more of a natural inclination towards curating and producing and organizing events. So that's really where it all started, and it's just basically gone on from there.
0: That's terrific. As a London-based independent producer, some years ago, you conceived, curated, and produced Hulumverish. Not sure if I've said that correctly.
1: No, that was great.
0: Hungary's first international contemporary arts festival in the post-communist era. Would you tell us how that came about and what you learned from that experience?
1: So I moved to London in my early 20s, and after a few years of working with different arts organisations like the Institute of Contemporary Arts, I established my own independent office, if you like, and I was doing a range of different projects representing different artists who were touring, bringing work into the UK, you know, curating events, organizing festivals, that type of thing. And I was working with a really brilliant group called Ralph Ralph, who are actually two brothers, who had a performance work called The Summit, which was hugely popular all over the world. And we toured that particular work throughout Europe and to America and South America and even Africa and Australia. And one year we were invited to take that work to Budapest. And we were there as the guests of the Hungarian Social Democrats, which was really interesting. We did the performance, I think it was just a couple of months after the Berlin Wall had come down. So it was a very dynamic period of time in Central Europe and in Hungary in particular. And that was my first visit to Hungary. And I was just really engaged with the culture and the people and the passion that was really evident amongst the people for performance, for poetry, for music. It was a really lively sort of environment. But what I noticed was that they had been quite isolated as a result of, you know, that communist period. But there was a real appetite for experiencing more contemporary work. So that was the trigger for creating Hulumverish, which in English translates to making waves, which is what I think we did. And so I took a lot of work, contemporary work across art forms, to Budapest and learned a lot, learned a little bit of the Hungarian language, learned how to create a festival in a country that had no convertible currency, and just had a really brilliant time. So, yeah, I have fond memories, even though it was many, many years ago.
2: That sounds like the most extraordinary experience. Sharon, you were CEO of Writing WA for more than 17 years, from 2005 to 2022. In that time, you were responsible for a number of literary festivals and partnerships, including the inaugural Disrupted Festival of Ideas in 2014 with the State Library of Western Australia, Kembali Perth in 2020, and the Ubud Writers and Readers Festival Perth in 2021 and 2022, both partnership events with the Ubud Writers and Readers Festival in Bali, the Quantum Words Perth Festival of Science Writing in 2019 and 2022 with Writing New South Wales, and the Words on Water Festival in Mandurah in 2019 with the Jaipur Literature Festival. That's a diverse and impressive range of high-profile festivals, plus some international partnerships. How do these festivals and partnerships come about, and what for you are the most rewarding aspects of producing and curating festivals in partnership with other cultural organisations?
1: My role with Writing WA was very much about creating opportunity for West Australian writers and publishers, promoting their work, creating avenues to connect that work with readers, wherever they may be. And the festival program that I created over those years started from that point of wanting to create new opportunities for West Australian writers. Partnering with international organisations like Ubud Writers Festival and the Jaipur Festival were a great honour, and also a great opportunity to expand the reach of what we were aiming to do and to collaborate with some incredible festival curators and producers in those countries. So really what we were doing, I guess, is adding value by building those relationships and reaching into new communities and new networks. The partnership with Ubud came about because Janet Deneef and I had been liaising over a number of years around different events and activities, and Writing WA had been supporting West Australian writers to visit Bali and participate in Janet's festival. And after a few years, that just evolved into the idea of bringing Ubud Writers Festival to Perth as a means to enabling West Australian audiences who might not have otherwise been able to visit Bali to have an experience at that festival in their own backyard. So we started with Kimbali, which was just a small program that we put together actually during the COVID years. So that was interesting because we were working with Indonesian writers in Indonesia, and we had our authors on stage here in Perth, and we connected them all online so that we had an interactive experience for the writers and for the audiences in both locations, who obviously weren't able to travel at that particular time. And then it evolved from there. It went on from there into a series of bigger festivals on an annual basis where we were able to bring Indonesian writers and other authors that were appearing in the Ubud Festival here to WA and put them on stage with some, you know, absolutely incredible West Australian writers. So it was a real pleasure and, as I said, an honour to be partnering with a festival as prestigious as Ubud Writers Festival. And equally, when we were able to partner with Jaipur Festival, that was another development where we created a festival in Mandurah, fully curated by the Jaipur Festival team. And it was a stunning success. It was terrific.
2: That must be so rewarding then, to create those incredible opportunities for writers both here and writers from overseas with whom we do have connections, being geographically located where we are in Australia.
1: Absolutely, absolutely. And I think, you know, one of the joys of doing those festivals was that opportunity to make those connections and build those relationships, which were incredibly important to the ethos of those festivals.
2: Sharon, you now work as an independent producer and the principal of Sharon Flindell Australia, where your recent projects include Jalan Jalan Indonesia, a multi-arts program developed in collaboration with the Indonesian consulate in Perth. We mentioned just before about your partnership events with the Ubud Writers and Readers Festival in Bali. Would you talk with us more about what inspires your connection with Indonesian culture in particular?
1: Well, again, it's really grown out of that connection with Janet Deneff and the Ubud Writers Festival. So my first visit to Indonesia was actually to that festival. And having attended that festival in whatever year it was, I came back to Perth and decided actually the visit had been too short and I really needed to go and have, you know, a much longer experience of Indonesia and Bali in particular. So within about 2 weeks, I very quickly turned around and went back again. And the relationships just evolved from there. So through working with Janet and making connections with other local Indonesian arts organizations, you know, the obvious next step was to try to bring some of that Indonesian work, not just literary work, but cross art form work back here to Perth and share that with audiences here. So that's, I guess, how Jalan Jalan Indonesia came about, working with the Indonesian consulate to put that spotlight on Indonesian culture more broadly.
2: That's brilliant work, making those cultural connections happen for such a broad range of people as well. Sharon, we're speaking today because you're the curator and producer of the 2026 Totally Lit Adventures in the Port City Festival, being held from the 2nd to the 16th of October across Fremantle, Wallalup. How long has the festival been going and how did it originally come about?
1: Well, we're just about to launch the second festival and this year's program is a two-week program from the 2nd to the 16th of October with more than 60 events taking place across Fremantle. This, as I said, is the second festival we launched last year. And because of the success of that inaugural festival, we've been able to return with a slightly bigger program than we had last year. Last year's program was pretty huge. This one is huger. The inspiration really, I guess, the light bulb moment that I had came a few years ago where I was attending a literary event in Fremantle, Wallalup. And that event had been organised by a Fremantle-based writing organisation. There was a Fremantle-based independent bookshop selling books. We had a Fremantle-based publisher very present in that day's program, and the writers that Fremantle Press published were very much a part of that day. I just looked around the room and realised how significant literary culture is in Fremantle and how strongly it's supported with a huge cohort of local writers, but also obviously a really strong community of readers. And that got me thinking about Fremantle, Wallalup, as a place of stories and as a city of literature. And that was really the initial starting point and concept. And then I began having conversations with colleagues in Fremantle who work in the writing sector and proposed this idea of a festival that celebrated Fremantle as this place of stories and books and writing. And the idea was, you know, very enthusiastically received. And so onwards we went.
0: On Vision Australia Radio, you're listening to our conversation program, Emerging Writers. Today featuring Sharon Flindell, curator and producer of the 2026 Totally Lit Adventures in the Port City Festival, who is speaking to us from Western Australia.
2: Sharon, we mentioned in the introduction about the festival feature titled Crime Time on Saturday, the 10th of October, a full day with a fantastic array of crime writers, including Ruth McIver, who we'll hear from on this program next week. Why is Fremantle the ideal place to have a Crime Time feature for writers and readers, and what can attendees look forward to on that day?
1: Well, excellent question, Kate. So with the Crime Time program, what we're doing is just kind of leaning into Fremantle's convict past and connecting it with its very strong crime writing presence. So listeners may already be aware of Fremantle Prison, which sits and looms over the city somewhat. The prison was built in the mid-1800s, by convict labour. And, you know, is a very imposing structure and has an incredible history. There are loads of stories about the prison and the people that were incarcerated there, both, you know, in the 18th and 19th centuries and more recently in the 1900s. The prison closed around about 2000, and it's been turned into a very popular tourist attraction. So we're able to make use of one of the workshops on the site as a venue for our program of crime writing events. And it's a really, I think, very diverse program of conversations that people can join in. We start the day with the crime scene, which is a panel conversation putting a spotlight on emerging voices in the West Australian crime community, crime writing community, I should say. That session is followed by Crime and Punishment, where we have a panel who are going to share stories of the prison from, you know, the 1800s and the Fenian escape, the Catalpa escape, which is an infamous story here in WA. It may not be so well known by the rest of your listeners, but it was a very daring escape where prisoners managed to escape not just the prison but Australia on a ship that was waiting for them just outside Fremantle Harbour and carried them back to America. So, yeah, that will be a part of the crime and punishment scene, but that conversation will also focus on female prisoners who are incarcerated at the jail and will include David Wish Wilson, who has a more recent contemporary experience of the prison and the stories of people who were held there. And then we can move on to a session called Aiding and Abetting, which is really fascinating, where we'll be looking at technology and crime and how that technology can be used to assist criminals as well as law enforcement officers. So, yeah, that will include Alan Carter, who's a best-selling crime fiction writer, whose next book, which will also be launching in the festival, really delves into that subject of techno-crime. And he'll be joined on stage by WA's Assistant Commissioner of Police, Arlene Mavratsu, whose particular area of expertise is technology and how it can be used for crime prevention. And I think that's going to be a really illuminating conversation because the technology that is being used is all pervasive and extraordinary in its capabilities. And I think it'll really surprise a lot of people in our audience. And then we move on to a conversation about murder in the media, where we'll be looking at the relationship between violent crime and the way in which the media reports that crime. And then we end the day with international crimes and their consequences, which will be a conversation featuring Jeffrey Robertson KC, who I think most people will be aware of as a really prominent barrister in the human rights field. And he'll be joined by a panel of specialists and authors who are very active in the human rights area.
2: That sounds amazing. What a wonderful day.
1: Yeah, and we definitely are intending to record some of these sessions and we'd love to share them with you.
2: Fantastic. Thank you so much. Sharon, what about some of the other features and highlights of the festival that you can tell us?
1: So as I said, that we've got 60 events and they are incredibly diverse. We've got a treasure hunt through Fremantle where teams can work together to find clues and solve a murder mystery. A very prominent, well-known crime writer has been murdered and audiences are invited to solve that crime by finding the clues hidden in Fremantle. We've got another trail activity for kids where they can follow a map and collect pieces of a really beautiful artwork that's been created for us by James Foley, who's a fabulous author, illustrator of children's books. And so we commissioned James to create this artwork, which is so fun. It's really beautiful work. And the artwork's been reproduced as a series of magnets. So children can follow that trail and collect the artwork and take it home and put it on their fridge. We've got private storytelling events on Fremantle Wheel. So children, again, can have the experience of a private story time with the author of the book, joining them in a gondola on the Ferris wheel. So meet the author, hear the book, and experience flying over Fremantle on the tourist wheel. We've also got poetry readings on the wheel at sunset. So if you like your poetry with a beautiful view, then that's an event for you. We are also welcoming Jane Caro, who will be joining us for a couple of events, including a literary lunch where we will be talking to her about her diverse writing career and a whole range of different issues that she's very passionate about, including women's rights and public education. We are also running a program of events at the Maritime Museum that involves a virtual reality exhibition, as well as screenings of films and animated stories. We have a whole program of conversations and panel discussions taking place in various bars and venues throughout the city across the two-week period. And we've got book launches, we've got poetry readings, we've got an enormous book market happening in the middle of the festival where we'll also be presenting songwriters and poets and other performers throughout the day. So that's a great opportunity for audiences to come along and discover a whole range of writers and books that they may not typically come across in their local bookshop. And we're concluding the festival with the announcement of this year's TAG Hungerford Award winner. The Hungerford Award is a very important award in the literary community here in Western Australia because it is an award for an emerging unpublished author. And the Hungerford Award has launched the career of many, many West Australian authors. So it's a brilliant way for us to wrap up the program by announcing the next West Australian author to be published by Fremantle Press.
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2: And it's great for us too, here on the Emerging Writers Program on Vision Australia Radio. Sharon, what about after the festival for you? 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
1: Oh, no. 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That's my horizon. 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
0: Thank you so much, Sharon. It's been fascinating speaking with you about the Totally Lit Adventures in the Port City Festival.
1: Thank you, Kate. Appreciate it.
0: Our guest on Emerging Writers today was literary festival curator and producer Sharon Flindell, speaking with us from Western Australia on the traditional lands of the Whadjuk Noongar people. And next week on Emerging Writers, we'll be bringing you our interview with crime fiction writer Ruth McIver, who is a featured writer at the Crime Time Day on Saturday the 10th of October at the 2026 Totally Lit Adventures in the Port City Festival, being held in Fremantle, Wallyaloo, from the 2nd to the 16th of October. 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

Welcome to The Green Guide, readings from The Age supplement that is dedicated to covering the latest in television and streaming. I'm Andrew Matter, and the articles you'll be hearing today are from the Thursday, October the 1st edition of The Green Guide. The first article today is on page 2, Hindsight, entitled European Dreams, Renovation Realities. The Block judges have a new series set in Europe. They're not the only ones, reports Paul Kalina. Most reality shows rely on Jeopardy or some kind of life-changing quest. They feature lucky contestants hoping to be recognised for their cooking or singing talents, or average folk renovating a home or searching for a soulmate. The higher the stakes, the more relatable the challenge, the better. But a spate of recent shows have upped the ante on a stalwart TV genre, the home renovation. They've set their sights on something more ambitious than plumping the cushions or installing the latest must-have kitchen gadget. What if you could up sticks, leave the 9-to-5 grind behind, and start a new life on the other side of the world? Say, in a hilltop town in Tuscany, in a fairy tale worthy chateau in France, bottling your own wine in Spain, capping off a day on the tools with an Aperol spritz on a beach in Sicily. Producers are always looking for a good hook and a bargain. So when a number of European nations introduced €1 schemes several years ago, TV makers were quick to see the possibilities. These schemes, which have been flooded with interest, allow non-residents to purchase rundown and abandoned houses in remote villages that are at risk of becoming ghost towns. For a token sum, their houses can be purchased on the condition that they are renovated, to be used by foreigners looking for a life change, a holiday house, or the chance to turn a tidy profit when the house is flipped. Admittedly, the appealing proposition masks some sobering facts. Across Europe, traditional villages are dying because of declining birth rates and ageing populations, inheritance laws, poverty, unemployment, and industrialisation. The TV shows these initiatives have spawned don't make too much mention of this, but as armchair adventures go, they have an irresistible appeal. €1 house, 9. The Block judges Shayna Blaze and Darren Palmer are getting their hands dirty. Blaze has purchased a €1 home, sight unseen, in a remote village in Sicily and enlisted Palmer to help it make it habitable. It begins with a small, abandoned stone terrace in Castronovo, a hilltop village with a population of 2,800. With a budget of €210,000, $342,000 Australian, they set to work with an expat British builder, who also appears in Amanda and Alan's Italian Job. A can-do spirit pervades this show, which doesn't sugarcoat what's in store for the intrepid and aspirational €1 renovator, and sees the presenters finding thrifty solutions to design and decorating tasks rather than sponsored products. It feels like a fun vacation job for the duo, though their tricks from the block, such as a room reveal and confected shock when a building problem is uncovered, seem unnecessary. Amanda and Alan's Italian Job, ABC iView. Amanda and Alan's Greek Job, Binge. Amanda and Alan's Spanish Job, Binge. British TV personalities Amanda Holden and Alan Carr have spent the past few European summers renovating the rundown houses in Spain, Italy twice, and most recently Greece. Their shows follow a familiar template, as they inevitably realise they underestimated the scope of the tasks they face. Call in local trades, explore the local sites, and visit compatriots who have made the big move, then eventually congratulate themselves on their achievements. The main selling point of the hugely popular franchise is their easy camaraderie. Their on-screen chemistry is raucous and blue. Despite the dust and racket, Holden always looks like she just stepped out of hair and makeup, while Carr constantly reminds us that he has no practical skills and will never waste the chance for a snarky pun or campy innuendo. It's naff as hell and forgets at times that it's actually a renovation show, but that doesn't seem to bother its legion of fans in the UK and Australia.
Banjo and Rowe's Grand Island Hotel. 9 now. Banjo Beal and Rowan Christopher are a couple of Australians who ended up in Scotland's remote Hebrides after years of backpacking adventures and travel. In this series, they are turning a dilapidated 27-room mansion with no running water or electricity into a hotel on the tiny island of Olva. The island has been owned since 2018 by local residents who want to bring life back to the remote backwater, the building overseen by a charitable trust. This isn't a cookie-cutter makeover show. Beal, who looks after the decorating side of things, while Christopher tends to the tools, has a taste for the esoteric and unconventional. And Olva, with just 16 residents and accessible only by ferry from the island Mull, is as far off the beaten track as renovation porn has ever travelled. Their show is less than an extended ad for the boutique hotel it is destined to become than a portrait of a remote farming community perched at the very edge of the world. Escape to the Chateau, 7 Plus, 9 Now, and Binge. This sprawling lifestyle show falls outside €1 schemes, but it nails the escapist fantasy that those other series play with. Dick Strawbridge, an engineer and former lieutenant in the British Army, and his flame-haired wife Angel purchased a derelict 45-room chateau in France. In between restoring the magnificent pile, which is partly used as a high-end wedding venue, and raising two children, the couple indulge in their various and many hobbies. Want some unvarnished truth? Try the €1 house.

£1,000 scheme via a hilltop town in Sicily called Massamelle, but it presents a far less telegenic vision of La Dolce Vita than what's served up in Amanda and Alan. This is a village in decline, where houses are being bought not by cashed-up holiday homeowners, but by people priced out of more expensive European cities and the children of families who moved away. €1 house is on 9 and 9 now from October the 6th. And that was European Dreams, Renovation Realities, reported by Paul Colina on page 2. On page 3, a focus on comedy, with an article entitled Cavalier's Cops Serve Fast, Funny Chaos. Shot in just 12 days, with a roster of Australian comedy's finest, Cop This is more than a telemovie, says its writer-director, reported by Carl Quinn. If the name hadn't been taken already, Ed Cavalier might well have called his new film Fast and Furious. That certainly describes the relentless assault of gags in his madcap police comedy Cop This, as well as the frantic pace with which it was made. On the day I visit the set, in late March, Cavalier and his co-director Peter Lawler are rattling through the scenes, typically nailing a shot in just a couple of takes. "We're shooting the whole thing in 12 days, the rangy and rather hyper Cavalier tells me proudly, before confessing he could have done better. The castle was done in just 11. The Working Dog crew who made that film, which readers of this masthead recently voted their favourite of all time, cast something of a shadow over Cop This. Not a gloomy one, mind. If a shadow can also be a guiding light, that's the case here." Cavalier got his big break as a member of Working Dog's Thank God You're Here, appearing in the pilot in 2006 and going on to be a regular performer in the improv comedy show over 5 of its 6 seasons. This is where he and Lawler first met. Cavalier then went on to do the Fever, Soccer and Sports Panel shows with Santo Chiloro and Sam Pang. And he's been a regular on Have You Been Paying Attention, hosted by Tom Gleisner, since it launched in 2013. In short, it's fair to say the Working Dog force is strong in this one. Cop This is very much Cavalier's creation, though. A product of his rapid-fire mind, it's a tale of police corruption set on AFL Grand Final Day, with a local station about to be closed down to make way for an AI-fueled robotic workforce. It's also very much a product of his years in stand-up comedy and TV panel shows, with 32 speaking roles, almost all of them filled by fellow performers from the world of comedy: Lizzie Hu, Nicolette Minster, Rob Carlton, Tony Martin, Tommy Little, Celia Piccola, Dilruk Jayasinghe, and Anthony Limo Lehman among them. It's no accident, he tells me, that the shoot coincided with the Melbourne International Comedy Festival. "We always had that period bookmarked because interstate comics were there," he says. "We knew the Melbourne comics would be there, and we knew we could stagger the shoot in a way we would not ruin their lives," he says. "Everyone's here, everyone's in the mood, and that was absolutely why we did it then. I'm really glad we did." Though Cavalier's background is in improv, it's always been my favourite thing, comedy as a team sport. He says every line was tightly written with a specific performer in mind, and each of those performers arrived having it down pat. "Comics have respect for the lines because we all live and die on lines. We respect each other's lines so much." Not that he wasn't open to suggestion, and to giving his cast freedom to try something off-script when it suited. Cavalier's favourite improvisation, funnily enough, came from one of the few non-comedians in the cast, Gary Sweet. He came up to me and said, "Ed, I've got an idea for an alternate line." And I'm like, "Well, it's Gary Sweet. Mate, you could just stand there and say whatever you want." He came up with a fantastic joke, and I didn't tell the others in the scene he was going to do it. It was one of the few times we had to do a retake for people laughing. Nicolette Minster, who plays an incorruptible cop about to quit the force in protest at the way it is being managed, describes Sweet as her absolute wingman on set. The veteran of more Australian cop dramas than you can poke a stick at, and having played both sides of the law, Sweet's experience proved invaluable to Minster. I turned to him at one point and said, "Gary, I'm a private school kid from the inner eastern suburbs. I don't know how to hold a gun." He said, "There's not a

gun that I haven't held, sweetheart. And then, of course, he took me through them all, at which point I kind of tuned out. Verisimilitude had its uses, but for Minster and everyone else involved, it wasn't the key aim. The job was to have fun and to communicate that fun through the lens, she says. And did she have fun? Absolutely. Popping on a police uniform and hanging around with a bunch of clowns, that's a pretty good day at the office for me. It was a pretty good day for Limo, too. As the chief antagonist in the story, a drug squad detective on the take, he was in more scenes than just about anybody else. I would get really excited checking the call sheet for the day to see who else was going to be on, he says. It was a great catch-up for everyone there. It's exciting when you all get together. It creates a little extra buzz. Tommy Little's a really great mate of mine, and I really enjoyed doing a scene with him where we got to really hate each other. But also Gary Sweet. I mean, I grew up as a big fan of his, and to work with him was just crazy. He played Don Bradman, for Christ's sake, and here I am pushing him around. It felt weird. Limo rates Cavalier as a great director, likening him to the Portuguese soccer coach José Mourinho. There's almost this madcap approach to it, he says, but when you examine it carefully, everything's really well thought out. Everything has a great purpose to it. Would he go as far to say Ed Cavalier is the special one, as Mourinho liked to refer to himself? Ed would be embarrassed about me drawing this comparison, but yes, go with that, he says. Ed Cavalier is the special one. Ten will certainly be hoping that's the case. It would be wrong to suggest there's a lot riding on this film. It's a low-cost effort, shot quickly and almost entirely within the network's Melbourne offices. But if it works, the upsides are potentially enormous. It is, in many ways, a proof of concept, says Cavalier. Cop This is evidence that it's possible to make original Australian scripted content for a local audience on a budget that appeals to free-to-air commissioners. This is not a model that's really been done before. Now that we've established it can be done, and we're really happy with it, then absolutely we definitely want to go again. Ultimately, audiences will determine if that should happen. But having drawn inspiration from the best in the business, and having learnt at their feet for a couple of decades, Cavalier is confident. What Working Dog managed to wring out of Utopia and Frontline and The Hollow Men in terms of comedy and character and jokes per page and story, that's world class, he says. That's very much where we're trying to sit. Cop This is on 10 and 10 Play from October the 5th. And that was Cavalier's Cops Serve Fast Funny Chaos, reported by Carl Quinn on page 3. On page 4 and 5 is this week's cover story, entitled Why Stephen King Changed His Mind About a Carrie Remake. Mike Flanagan's new Carrie series honours the iconic original story by partially flipping it on its head, reports Nell Chiratz. At first glance, Summer H. Howell and Stephen King's Carrie White have nothing in common. One is a soft-spoken 22-year-old Canadian actor. The other is a traumatised telekinetic teen who destroys her hometown in a vengeful rage. They do, however, share one key experience. They both spent their first prom covered in blood. Howell missed her high school dance, or grad, as they call it in Canada, because she'd been working. Little did she know she'd stumble upon a second chance while filming the lead role in Carrie, Mike Flanagan's TV adaptation of King's seminal horror novel. I had a wonderful prom, Howell says with fond reminiscence and a hint of trauma. It feels like one big fever dream. I had about 11 days covered in blood, head to toe. I did a lot of relying on other people and sitting, trying not to mess up my continuity. It was really cool to get to experience it in a way. The Black Prom is one of the most famous sequences in horror history. It began, of course, with King's 1974 debut novel, which introduced the image of Carrie doused in pig's blood following a cruel prank. It's the pivotal moment in a story about an outcast teen who faces relentless bullying by schoolmates and a fanatically religious mother before unleashing her telekinetic powers in a fit of destruction. Equal parts horrifying and tragic, the scene has been recreated many times, including in Brian De Palma's 1976 film with Sissy Spacek and the 2013 movie starring Chloe Grace Moretz and Julianne Moore.
It's even had several incarnations in a stage musical. In other words, the story has been told exhaustively. So when Amazon Prime Video pitched Flanagan the idea of adapting Carrie for the small screen, the showrunner's first instinct was to turn it down. Not only was it not on his King adaptation wish list, he also generally avoids remakes and sequels, opting instead for fresh source material like Gerald's Game and The Haunting of Hill House. Stephen King was also sceptical. The horror legend believed there was no need for more Carrie. He said, "I think it's been done," Flanagan recalls, and I said, "I think I agree." The filmmaker wouldn't proceed without King's stamp of approval, but an idea kept niggling at him. "I couldn't stop thinking about it," Flanagan says. "It's been half a century since Stephen King created that character and that story in that world. But so much of what he was talking about is more relevant today than it was when he wrote it. Teenagers today deal with cruelty and anxiety to a degree Steve never could have contemplated 50 years ago, that I couldn't contemplate when I was growing up. I never went to school afraid I could be killed there." When Flanagan had his Carrie moments, he notes that they also remained largely private. His most vulnerable, humiliating and defining moments weren't preserved digitally forever in full view on the internet. Teenagers today can't relate. So what would happen if Carrie were dropped in the age of TikTok and rampant school shootings? Flanagan, who's renowned for his emotional, character-driven horrors, like The Fall of the House of Usher and Oculus, came up with what he calls the anti-Carrie. While De Palma's lead character was traumatised from the moment the cameras started rolling, Flanagan's is more of an unspoiled heart. "We created a character who came into the world with trust, eagerness and openness, with a fearlessness socially and a genuine belief in the goodness of the environment around her. She then reacts to the realities we've all normalised in society for teenagers," he says. This, it turns out, was enough to convince Stephen King. But with that hurdle overcome, the next presented itself, finding the new Carrie White. Flanagan, along with King as an executive producer, searched for someone who embodied an earnest curiosity without being naive, and a vulnerability paired with hidden strength. More than 1,400 people auditioned for the role, making it the biggest casting effort of Flanagan's career to date. They searched tirelessly until finally Hal emerged. She had never read or seen previous versions of Carrie, which ironically worked in her favour. After sharing countless self-tapes, Hal was offered the role on April Fool's Day. "I was just like, what's happening? What a funny joke that would be," she says. "I always assume with big projects that you're up against a lot of people, but I just put it out of my mind and did my own thing." Her reaction was a combination of shock, honour, and a fair deal of intimidation. Carrie is legendary after all. But because I hadn't been influenced by any other version of her, I found it to be really fun, she says. "I just tried to have a good time with it and enjoy the ride." Carrie isn't the only character to undergo a refresh. Adopting more of a young adult slant, the series offers a glimpse into the home life of other key characters, including Carrie's mother, Margaret White, famously played by Piper Laurie in the 1976 film. Here, she's played by Samantha Sloyan and is no longer a monster. Rather, she's a product of her own abuse. Where Sam, Sloyan, takes it is so heartbreaking, so beautiful and so human, Flanagan says. The late season scenes between her and Summer are some of my favourite I've ever witnessed on a set of mine in my life. I'm very interested in the cyclical nature of abuse and trauma and the self-sustaining nature of that. Carrie's main bully, Chris Hargensen, Alison Thornton, is given similar treatment. She isn't just a mean girl monster. She's reacting to her own deep well of pain, largely caused by her parents' divorce. Her mother is played by Heather Graham and money issues. This is the source of her poor choices, such as filming Carrie sobbing in the school showers after getting her first period. Instead of helping her, Hargensen chants, "Plug it up," and shares the footage on an anonymous account online, turning Carrie into the school's laughingstock.
There really are no monsters in frame, at least not in the beginning, Flanagan says. And if we ever meet a monster, we get to see how they're made. As horrific as scenes like this sound, it's actually not that far off the experience of many contemporary US teens. Flanagan opened his writer's room to actual high schoolers to hear their lived experience of bullying, gun violence, and social media. Demonstrating the human side of horror is signature Flanagan, but it's also something he picked up from King, who he describes as a humanist and optimist. Some of Stephen's work holds our face to truths about human nature that are so uncomfortable and horrifying, but the humanity at the heart of it is always there, Flanagan says. That shaped what I believe the horror genre to be. This is actually the filmmaker's fourth Stephen King adaptation, following Gerald's Game, Dr. Sleep, and The Life of Chuck. He also has The Dark Tower and The Mist in the works. And King's humanistic approach has shaped his work in other projects too, such as Midnight Mass and his upcoming Exorcist remake starring Scarlett Johansson. Flanagan often invites familiar faces to help tell these stories, including Sloyan, Raoul Coley, and his wife Kate Segal. Often referred to as his Flanner fam, these actors have developed a trust with Flanagan, as well as a shorthand on set, which helps them reach such vulnerable human depths. He also considered it an excuse to spend more time with those he loves, including his partner and three children, all of whom feature in Carrie. Hal is now officially part of the Flanagan fam, which she describes as a safe space. It was thanks to this that she was not only able to survive 11 days covered in fake blood, but actually enjoy it. I remember Mike taking the time to slow everybody down and just acknowledge the moment. Be grateful, look around and say, "We're at Carrie White's prom. That's never going to happen again." Now that moment's in the past and he was so right. We cherished it and I'm so glad we had that. Carrie is on Amazon Prime Video from October the 7th. And that was Why Stephen King Changed His Mind About a Carrie Remake, reported by Nell Geratz on page 4 and 5. On page 7, streaming with Jared Richards. His first pick is Brothers on Apple TV. Best buddies Matthew McConaughey and Woody Harrelson run wild with the long-standing rumour that they're half-brothers in this meta-comedy. It's a sweet-hearted series that readily pokes fun at its stars, but is never bogged down with navel-gazing references. The rumour isn't just based on the True Detective stars and long-time friends sharing features and a laid-back Texan charm. 9 years ago, while their families were on a joint holiday, McConaughey's mother, Ma Mac, dropped the fact that she'd had a fling with Harrelson's father. The timeline reportedly matched up with McConaughey's birth. But it's not something the two are likely to resolve with a DNA test, with McConaughey telling press in 2023 that he doesn't want to disrupt the memory of Big Jim, his late dad. Big Jim looms large over the fictionalised McConaughey in Brothers 2 as the loquacious actor struggles to write a speech honouring his father, pacing his Texan fields with a mobile laptop stand on his chest. It's exactly the wrong time for Harrelson to swing by unannounced in his travel van with his family, fictionalised, as is McConaughey's, in tow. He's also found himself at a loss for words when his oldest daughter, played by Heidi Kwon, is dumped by her fiancé, Skylar Gisondo. His attempt to trash-talk the ex, he always has a hot dog at the movies, doesn't help, but maybe his soulful, philosophical friend can. "All right, all right, all right," says McConaughey, as he gets the lowdown, albeit with a vocal fry, suggesting he's a little distracted. McConaughey's need to honour his dad leads him to run for governor of Texas, an idea the actor floated in 2021, which is why Harrelson decides to investigate on his own after Ma Mac drunkenly alludes to the half-brother thing before recanting it. Ma Mac, a larger-than-life figure who used to tell movie execs she and her son should lead a reboot of The Graduate, is one of the great joys of Brothers, played by a heavily tanned Holland Taylor as a loose pistol armed with a spiked morning coffee.
The other standout is comedian Lisa Gilroy, Jury Duty, who plays McConaughey's cutting campaign manager. She delivers barbed advice, often about his wife's outfits. Meanwhile, the two try to be solid fathers themselves. McConaughey takes his sensitive son hunting and recites poetry about time, nature, and beauty. Isn't that from your Lincoln commercial? While Harrelson questions his own, more laconic approach. While there's a lot of fun in the kidnappings, fistfights, and scandals that come with the heightened versions of Harrelson and McConaughey, as well as some excellent cameos, it's Brothers' warm, gentle depiction of fatherhood that elevates the show above a drawn-out joke. The Love Hypothesis, Amazon Prime Video. Soapy teen drama Riverdale was wild, but its ridiculous plots doubled as an acting boot camp, as alumni like Lily Reinhart can pull off charm and cheese with ease. Tropey campus rom-com The Love Hypothesis, based on Ali Hazelwood's best-selling novel, is a great example, as Reinhart radiates likability. She plays Olive, an awkward but brilliant PhD student who begins fake dating a robotic and handsome chemistry professor, Tom Bateman, as a mutually beneficial ruse. And that was Streaming, on Page 7 with Jared Richards. Thank you for listening to Readings from the Green Guide. We'll be back next week with the latest readings from this supplement from The Age that is dedicated to television and streaming. Until then, please take care, and for more details on what's coming up on Vision Australia Radio, visit paradio.org.

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0: Hello and welcome to The High Note on the Vision Australia Radio Network. I'm your host, Ali Bui. Now, this show is all about music, from the latest news and tour announcements to album drops, anniversaries, and spotlighting incredible visually impaired artists. 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Plus, we dive into Georgia Smith's club-inspired record, What Are the Odds?, and explore Audio Technica's latest Bluetooth turntable. But first, an article from freemalaysiatoday.com by Bernama. Young visually impaired musicians prove the stage belongs to them. From Kuala Lumpur on July the 16th, 2026, seated at the piano, Natalia Lee does not need sheet music to guide her. The 14-year-old relies on memory, years of practice, and a finely tuned sense of touch as her fingers travel confidently across the keys. For Lee, who is visually impaired, music has become far more than a pastime. It is a way to express herself, challenge her limits, and build confidence with every piece she learns. The Sekala Menenga Pandidikan Kas Setapak student began piano lessons at the age of 5. Nearly a decade later, she admits that mastering a new piano piece still demands patience and concentration. The biggest challenge is memorizing complex musical works, especially when I have to jump from one part of the keyboard to another, she told Bernama after performing at the Swaramu Siaku concert in Agapasuri recently. I need to judge precisely where my fingers should land. Without being able to follow sheet music while playing, Natalia must commit each passage to memory, including changes in rhythm, position and mood. Yet the process has also taught her to persevere. Her dedication earned her the opportunity to represent her school at the concert, where she performed a medley arranged with her teacher Christine Chin after just 2 weeks of intensive rehearsals. Natalia credits her family and teachers with giving her the encouragement to keep going whenever a piece seemed difficult. I would not have achieved this without their support, she said. Her advice for fellow musicians, especially those with disabilities: never give up on your dreams. Always stay positive and keep working towards what you want to achieve. She was not the only young performer from the school to take the stage. The Setapak ukulele crew, comprising 5 visually impaired musicians aged between 13 and 20, entertained the audience with a medley of 3 songs. Among them was a 20-year-old Azim Ikhwan Mahari, whose interest in music began only after his teachers and classmates encouraged him to try the ukulele. At first, I thought I wouldn't be able to do it because I had never played an instrument before, he said. But as I learnt step by step, I gradually began to enjoy it and eventually developed a passion for it. For Azim, learning an instrument has opened up possibilities extending beyond the stage. Despite the shortage of music learning materials for the visually impaired, he hopes to pursue music professionally and believes performances or part-time work could eventually help support his studies and daily expenses. He too had words of wisdom to share. Start, keep learning, and do not assume the opportunity is beyond reach. Anyone can succeed in this field, he said. And that article was from freemalaysiatoday.com on July the 16th, 2026 by Bernama. And to our next article, which was published in rollingstone.com Australia by Toby Smith on September the 8th, Danielle Spencer talking about regeneration. It's only been 16 years since Danielle Spencer released her last album. Having made big inroads with her debut album, 2002's White Monkey, marriage, children, and life's rich pageant meant that her sophomore LP, the Tony Visconti-produced Calling All Magicians, didn't see the light of day until 2010. A divorce from Russell Crowe in 2018, life as a single mother of 2, and their now all too familiar best laid plans, laid to rest scenario of COVID-19 finally saw her third album, the aptly titled Regenerate, come out in March of this year. Debuting at number 8 on the ARIA album chart and receiving latter career affirmation far and wide, it's been a warm return to the creative spotlight for the singer, songwriter and actor. Obviously, it's been a while since I've put something out there, so you never know how it's going to go, Spencer notes. You just kind of throw it out there and hope that people are going to connect with it, and so far, it's been very lovely. The reaction I've had, it's been gratifying, and I've just enjoyed the whole process, really. I think the fact that I've done it independently and been able to pretty much control it all and do it in the way that I wanted to do has made it even more enjoyable. When Spencer's first album was released, the music industry was still basking in the glow of the old days. When the second dropped 9 years later, streaming platforms were on the rise, but the new model hadn't quite been overhauled. Regenerate arrived in 2026 to a completely market landscape. Oh, it's so different, and I'm just kind of learning on the fly, she says. The whole landscape obviously changed completely. But there is something great, particularly for independent artists like myself, in the fact that you do have that control of what you're pushing out, and you can keep pushing out to your audience through your social media platforms. So, in that way, it's kind of better for artists like myself because back in the White Monkey days, you do your round of press when the album first comes out, and then that's kind of it. But this way, you sort of can keep feeding stuff out to your audience and keep them connected. So I'm enjoying that aspect of it too. With White Monkey, you sort of have that regimented record company rollout, and you do some shows, and then it's like, okay, on to the next thing. But you can just kind of keep it all ticking over these days, which is great. I mean, it's also difficult. I don't think there's anybody in music these days who doesn't find the industry difficult to navigate in ways as well. But there are pros and cons, and I'm sort of enjoying the fact that you can stay connected with your audience more. It had to begin, however, with a reintroduction to her own musical spark. Spencer had in many ways fallen away and aside from the creative practice that had for years propelled her previous artistic life. Time and circumstances finally allowed her the space to embrace it once again. It felt great, Spencer says. There was a period of time where I didn't think that I would release another album. I mean, I'm always musical and playing and writing and whatever, but I didn't necessarily think that I would officially release an album again. But once I got writing, I did rediscover my passion for it, and then the momentum just built, and then it all just felt right. It felt like a really good time for me to say the things that I want to say at this point in my life. So it was actually really good for me, mentally, to re-engage with it because I think I was coming out of a bit of a flat spot. And I think if music is in you and you feel like you need to write songs when you're not writing songs, there is something in you that isn't that doesn't feel great. So when you re-engage with that, it does actually wake you up. Guided by her celebrated musical father Don, Spencer began learning piano at the age of 4. Years had gone by, however, without the proper tinkling of an ivory. When that did happen, it was like meeting an old friend again. Yeah, it was because I write on my own, Spencer explains. Some people say that must be sort of lonely. A lot of people collaborate with their writing and they enjoy that method. And I love collaborating once I get beyond the writing, in terms of getting into the studio and then performing and all of that, but I love writing on my own. It's a very safe place for me to just sit in my own imagination and lock myself away. It's where I feel most engaged and I just find it very fulfilling locking myself away and getting lost in it. Naturally, there were some cobwebs, but the first creative steps emerged and the creative flow made itself known. The first song that I started writing, and this was at the point where I had no idea that I'd kind of keep going and write a whole album, was The Game, she recalls, that kind of came out of having some for a few years, and I was actually finding it very difficult to spend time at the piano. I have a pain syndrome that was making it very hard to be at the piano long enough to write. So the game is kind of harking back to that difficult period where I didn't have agency over it. My body was letting me down a bit, but then I kind of improved things health-wise and could actually sit there and write. So then the game came out, and I vented a bit of frustration there of battling myself, of battling my illness at the time. So that was the first one, and then I finished that, and it was cathartic. Then I felt myself kicking into gear, and the other things started coming out. I felt a bit like a kid again, like back when I was writing White Monkey, when you feel enthusiasm and positivity about it, because I think I'd been feeling negative, because I couldn't write and it was frustrating. So it put me into a much more positive mindset, and then the songs just started coming out. An album that soars from Spencer's more traditional piano ballads to ethereal and cinematic moments that reveal artistic ambitions hitherto unveiled, Regenerate capitulates upon a triptych of songs, the title track Older and the Rest of Your Life, aka Regenerate 1, 2 and 3. It's that thing of just standing there and reassessing where you are and having a look around and going, okay, there are things that are different. Life is different when we land at different ages and different stages. So yeah, it's regenerate. Wake up, then you wake up and you go. I'm older. Where am I? What's going on? There are things about getting older that scare us all and things about getting older that are positive. So it's about looking at that and owning it, and then the rest of your life is about going, okay, I've woken up, I'm older, and the rest of my life is coming at me. It's embracing it in a really positive way and trying to see all the great things that are still there and that are in front of you. Spencer is planning on returning to the stage as part of a multi-artist stage initiative via Glow, a streaming platform that champions Australian and New Zealand music with a strong emphasis on female artists. Meanwhile, with an album that literally speaks of her own reawakening, Spencer is hopeful that in the listening, that feeling will be shared among her audience. I would like them to take away a sense of hope and positivity in the face of the fact that, yes, we all get older each day and life can be challenging, but it can still be wonderful and amazing and interesting, she says. And I would like people to maybe re-engage with themselves if they've fallen into any kind of rut or are at the point that I was at, where I just felt like I was a bit blunted and treading water and not really pushing myself into something that would light me up and stimulate me. Try and stay engaged, however you manage to do that, and whatever it is in your life that sparks you, stay the central role in your life and don't put yourself aside just because you're getting older. And that article was written by Toby Smith, published in RollingStone.com Australia on September the 8th. On Vision Australia Radio, you're listening to The High Note, a program bringing you the latest news in the music scene here in Australia and across the globe. We now move to an album review on Georgia Smith's new album from NPR.org by Sheldon Pierce on 27th of August 2026, Georgia Smith Finds Love in the Club. Amid the smoky, soulful and tender ruminations of Georgia Smith's second album, Falling or Flying, there is a curious little outlier, like a bejeweled brooch rattling around a dresser drawer. Little Things is a funky house cut that treats a club dalliance as equally transient and essential. Just a little thing for you and I, the chorus offers, and if it's meant to be, then that's all right. Of the 2023 LP's four singles, the song is the least like anything in the singer's body of work, which has rarely been anchored in the familiar UK pop R&B, including her Mercury Prize-nominated 2018 debut, the subdued and spellbound Lost and Found, and yet the mode came so naturally to her that it cracked a doorway to an alternate musical world beyond the one she inhabited. Of course, Smith found an early career lifeline on the dance floor in 2017 as a guest on Drake's More Life song, Get It Together, with the Afro House trailblazer Black Coffee, and in collaboration with Birmingham DJ Predator for the UK garage track On My Mind. Those songs were quite far off from the sound she was developing on her own, one more preoccupied with the mind than the body. Yet traces of dance hall and house lingered, even as she more conspicuously channeled Amy Winehouse. Little Things then proposed a worthwhile thought experiment. If R&B and dance are the competing propulsionary forces of Smith's career, where might diverting the tracks in the latter direction lead? No need to wonder any longer. The answer is, what are the odds? Smith's third album, which recruits Little Things co-producer P2J for a full-on night out. 38 minutes of rush-the-floor jams culled from across genres. Initially imagined as an EP, the music broke containment to form the basis of a reintroduction, and in taking the gamble and embracing a new way of being, Smith has never sounded more herself. What Are the Odds was born of a simple conceit. For Smith to enjoy her own music in the spaces where she feels most comfortable. I like going out to listen to music. A lot of my friends are DJs. It'd be nice to hear more of my stuff when I'm outside, Smith told The Guardian. True to the cause, the album is her stuff. The quiet musings of a dignified yet wounded soul smuggled into the open. There are songs about losing a friend and watching someone succumb to addiction, yet they are stimulating, if poignantly so. Even the throbbing dancing, which begins in the suggestive mode of Little Things, gradually reveals the tortured spirit that possesses many of her older songs. I don't want to know what's right. I don't care what they say. Something about you I couldn't replace. Said it was over, over for now, until we'd have one last dance again. Smith sings before losing herself and burying these realizations in a la-la-la chorus, spinning around and dancing like it's the last time. Perhaps she picked up some tricks working with the emotional junglist Nia Archives, a fellow Briton who has mastered up-tempo downbeat as a balancing act. Nia's remix of Little Things put an even greater emphasis on groove and the complementary dynamics of jacked-up rhythms and Smith's luscious vocals, and their more recent collaboration, Get Me Down, is a blueprint for the exercises undertaken by this album. Its mix of jungle and trip-hop brisk, atmospheric and a bit melancholy, moored by a topsy-turvy turn of phrase. I like how you get me down, call me when you're coming around. But Smith's own previous outings can't be dismissed here. It may be an obvious departure from the sound for which she is known, but the beating heart of What Are the Odds is the one she's always worn on her sleeve. For that reason, this album isn't so much a reinvention as a reformation. Its songs are more interested in spiritually retaining the Georgia Smith pathos than guiding you into a new space, settling into the updated soundbed without breaking a sweat. I Lied, You Lied, a skipping jazzy number that marries the piano ballads of her past with the club joints of her present, perfectly illustrates the care with which she's managed this transition. It's a breakup song about a partner's resistance to letting her return to single life, and by extension, the club scene. While the music ushers you toward that very setting, the lyrics, in typical Smith fashion, play out like an emotional tug of war. That tension is what grounds these songs even as they keep humming along. As young heart fiddles with Afro dance elements, Smith pens a note to her younger self. Love me, hold me, you're all I know. It feels as if she is merely translating her noticings into a new language. Doing so requires immersion, and she commits by pulling from grime, What Are the Odds, UK Garage, This City, Afro Beats, Alive, Jungle, The Way It Was, Deep House, Make It Your Home, and beyond, spanning the sounds of English nightlife. The 2020s have been rife with considerations of the UK's black diaspora, from J. Huss's Big Conspiracy to FKA Twigs' Capra songs to Jim Legacy's Black British Music, released in 2025. And it isn't a coincidence that dance music is at the centre of the story. Through various migratory efforts and cultural exchanges, the sounds that reverberate through the clubs of West Africa, Jamaica, and England have slowly cross-pollinated. Before Smith made her co-pilot, P2J had already been a key figure in creating this synergy. A British Nigerian from London, he stoked the flames of Burna Boy's Afrofusionist vision and helped plant the Afro-pop seed internationally with Gold Link's Diaspora and Beyoncé's Lion King soundtrack, The Gift. Before that, he was making beats for road rappers, Krept and Conan, and grime fixtures like Stormzy. Most notably, he is the primary producer for Wizkid, bringing forth the breakthrough single Essence with Tems, which finally burst the stateside dam and brought Afropop to the American charts. Few artists have a closer bead on that point that connects these histories into a branching lineage. Together, Smith and P2J take the imagined club diaspora a step further, not simply integrating sounds but imbuing them with Smith's distinctive laid-back energy. This just isn't the dance floor as Georgia Smith envisions it. It is a whole vibe interpreted in a more liberated context. Whether singing of choosers or takers, as she once put it on Lost and Found's The One, the high life's drawbacks or life-affirming sex, London's false promise of home or one's power to make their own home with their chosen person, What Are the Odds is as outwardly vibrant and open-hearted as it is inwardly. It brings a much-needed reminder that R&B and dance can possess the same soul. And that album review was written by Sheldon Pierce on the 27th of August and it was published in npr.org. And to our next article from beat.com.au on the 3rd of September by Rob Gee, Vinyl Untethered, a look at Audio Technica's Bluetooth turntable. Audio Technica's latest deck cuts the cables without cutting the sound quality vinyl lovers expect. Let's face it, those online streaming services certainly offer a huge range of music at the press of a button. But what they don't include is the feeling, the soul, the raw emotion that can only come from dropping a record onto the platter, panning the tone arm across, and lowering the cartridge into a groove. So the question is, why aren't you all listening to your favourite music on vinyl? If it's a case of not having the right turntable to suit your needs, well, come on, that's a poor excuse. And Audio Technica are going to sort that out once and for all. Let me introduce you all to the AT-LP120XBT-USB Direct Drive Turntable, your new vehicle to a better listening experience. All the other letters delineate the additional connectivity that is on offer, which is considerable. But before we dig into all that, let's have a look at what's on offer. The Audio Technica LP120XBT-USB Direct Drive Turntable plays vinyl three ways: phono, USB or Bluetooth, DJ grade deck, home-friendly design, and wireless range up to 10 metres, no cables required. The LP120XBT-USB has been touted as a modern-looking turntable, and that may be so when you focus on the finer details. But at its very essence is the look and style of some of the greatest DJ turntables of all time, and a silhouette that is instantly recognisable by any DJ from the past five decades. Its classic chassis, button placement, tone arm mount and platter illumination are absolute standards for any vinyl DJ and will be warmly welcomed by users new and old. The black option gives off a stealthy classic feel. If you're after something a little more kitsch, the white bronze option screams out for attention and is sure to be a popular addition to home hi-fi setups as it looks so luscious on a wooden benchtop. Now the standard features are all there. 33, 45 and 78 RPM options with the two buttons found next to the on and off and a pop-up light to illuminate the edge of the stroboscopic platter. There's a 45 RPM adapter up in the top left corner where you'd expect to find it, and a variable pitch control fader offset by a quartz pitch lock. A classic S-bend tone arm with a height-adjustable mount and counterweights to perfectly balance your cartridge. Speaking of which, the LP120XPT-USB comes kitted out with an ATVM95E cartridge and an elliptical stylus on the head shell. It's a plug-and-play beauty that is ready to deliver pristine audio however you want it because the options are plentiful. And that leads us to ponder, how will you be setting your LP120XBT-USB? Unlike the DJ turntable of old that required a phono preamp and a load of stuffing around to get them operating, this is ready to go. Audio-Technica have a built-in phono preamp inside the unit's housing, so a line-level signal can be sent from the RCA outputs if you want to connect to a line-level input such as mixer, amplifier or powered speakers. So that's the analog connection covered, but there's more options designed to allow this turntable to be a more home listener friendly. A USB output is compliant with Windows 7 or Mac OS X or above. This offers USB 2.0 audio transfer into your device for playing through a media player, DAW or recording software, allowing you to back up your favourite record in a digital format for future posterity. However, the real beauty of the LP120XBT-USB is in its Bluetooth version 5 capabilities. Now, you don't even need to worry about phono outputs, USB connections or finding an RCA cable that is long enough to reach halfway across the room, you can go wireless with your record collection. The system allows for a line of sight signal to be transferred up to 10 metres without a hitch. But it doesn't stop there. If you want to fully immerse yourself in the blissful sound of vinyl and hear every nuance, then it's only a matter of connecting your favourite Bluetooth headphones and sitting back to ignore the world. This way, it's just you and the music. The AT-LP120XBT-USB direct drive turntable is more than a DJ tool, it's a home listening immersion into your music library. So if you're vinyl curious, simply own a few records, or you have a serious vinyl collection, this turntable has the power to change how you listen to, hear and feel your favourite music. Because better listening makes for a better world. Now, this article was made in partnership with Audio Technica and it was written by Rob Gee on the 3rd of September and it was published in beat.com.au. Now, that brings us to the end of the High Note for this week. My name is Ali Bowie and it's been a pleasure bringing you this week's episode. The High Note will return at the same time next week, right here on Vision Australia Radio at VA Radio Digital and online at varadio.org.
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6: On Vision Australia Radio, welcome to Comment is Free, where we read comments from The Guardian online. I'm your host, Natasha Norton. On today's programme, the political battle over Australian immigration is really a story of what kind of nation we want to be. And later, forget the inflation blame game. Politicians should let the RBA get on with its job. The first article comes from The Guardian Online Australia of Thursday, the 1st of October. As my husband's carer, I sometimes need a break. Finding respite care in Australia shouldn't be this difficult. By Robin Ayres. Arranging a short stay for my husband in an aged care facility shouldn't take dozens of phone calls, emails, and an interstate operation involving friends. I am a carer. My husband has advanced Alzheimer's disease and lives at home with me. I love him and I am committed to caring for him as long as I can. But advanced dementia care is relentless. No weekends, no clocking off, and little chance to stop and breathe. Sometimes I need a break. Recently, I needed 5 days. I serve on the board of a not-for-profit organisation. When the board decided to hold a retreat in Queensland, I immediately thought, who will look after my husband? Usually, one of my two adult daughters can help. But with only 6 weeks' notice, I couldn't assume either could step away from her job and her own life for 5 days. I thought this was exactly what respite care was for. I started looking. And looking. My aged care's finder provider directed me to services listed as offering available respite for people with dementia, 188 homes. I then made countless calls and sent dozens of emails and spoke directly to more than 30 dedicated residential and cottage homes. I wanted nothing extraordinary, just a good facility where my husband could be safely cared for over the 5 days I would be away. I sought a 4-star or better my aged care rating so I could trust he would be properly looked after. I searched for places offering short stay residential respite with dementia support and available rooms. Not one of the listed facilities I contacted had a place for the dates I needed. But what really surprised me was why. Most had no dedicated respite beds. Instead, respite depended on a permanent residential care bed becoming vacant, and often there was a waiting list for people needing permanent residential care. I couldn't book 6 weeks ahead because no one knew whether a bed would become vacant. Someone would have to leave, or more grimly, someone would have to die. Only then might the bed become available. I understand providers must remain viable and maintain occupancy, but for carers this creates an almost impossible situation. I need to plan. A 5-day commitment in Queensland requires booked flights and certainty that my husband will be safe, not a hope that a residential bed may open at some unknown time. Carers should know whether a service has dedicated capacity, how far ahead it can be booked, whether it accepts people with dementia, permitted stay lengths, and what happens when no place is available. Carers should not have to discover these limitations through dozens of individual emails and phone calls. I also contacted Carer Gateway about emergency respite. Its staff were lovely and genuinely helpful, but the available option was limited to 4 hours a day during my 5-day absence. It simply wasn't enough. My husband's advanced dementia requires supervision and help day and night. 4 hours is something, but his dementia doesn't disappear for the other 20, nor would it allow me to leave the state for 5 days. Clinicians and counsellors repeatedly tell me respite is important for me as a carer. I need a break, I must care for myself, and my husband should become used to receiving care from others. But when I actually tried to obtain the respite I am told I need, it was almost impossible. In the end, I have had to create my own solution. I will take my husband from Sydney to Melbourne, where friends in regional Victoria will collect and care for him for 5 days. I will fly on to Queensland for the retreat, return to Melbourne to collect him, and then travel home to Sydney. I am incredibly grateful to these friends, but as I organise all of this, I keep thinking, surely this is not what respite care is supposed to look like. I'm one of the lucky ones. I have willing friends and adult children, money for flights, and the education and persistence to navigate the system through the first failed option, and the 10th and the 20th. What happens to the carer who doesn't have those things? What happens to someone with no nearby family, no money for flights, or no energy to spend weeks searching? This matters because respite isn't just about giving carers a holiday. We want older people to remain at home, yet someone with advanced dementia often can do so only if a spouse or a daughter or son can provide vast amounts of unpaid care. If that carer becomes exhausted, unwell, or unable to continue, the arrangement collapses. Permanent care may then become necessary, not because the person with dementia is ready, but because the carer cannot continue. That's why respite should be treated as essential support infrastructure, not an optional extra. If governments want people with dementia to remain at home, policy needs to recognise that supporting the person with dementia also means supporting the carer. That means more dedicated short-stay places, transparent, bookable availability, better coordination among My Aged Care, Carer Gateway and providers, dementia-specific options, and funding that distinguishes a few hours of help from continuous or overnight care. I've been involved in the aged care system for a little over a year since my husband's first My Aged Care assessment, so I don't claim to know how earlier arrangements worked, but I do know what my experience has been. 5 days shouldn't take more than 30 inquiries, dozens of emails, and an interstate

Robin Ayres is a lawyer and a carer. She is the former CEO of the Arts Law Centre of Australia, ran the Mental Health Law Centre in WA, and worked on the Royal Commission into Aboriginal Deaths in Custody. Robin is on the board of an Indigenous arts peak body. The next article comes from The Guardian Online Australia of Wednesday the 30th of September. The political battle over Australian immigration is really a story of what kind of nation we want to be, by Peter Lewis. One nation may have changed the outlines of the debate, but a majority of Australians still support immigration. Anyone who thinks the current immigration debate is simply about the number of foreigners being granted legal passage to Australia each year is only seeing half the picture. Beyond the crude numerical projections that a growing number of Australians believe have way too many zeros, is a more basic contest that is both economic and cultural and is being played out around the globe. This is what Darren Acemoglu, a 2024 Nobel Prize-winning economist, casts as liberal democracy's post-industrial crisis, a project that he argues has ceased to deliver on its core promise of sharing economic prosperity by vesting power in the people. He places immigration at the fulcrum of this reckoning because it brings to the surface a disparate set of cultural questions of shared values, identity and belonging, which, if not resolved, drive people into populist waves of illiberalism. Through the Guardian Essential Report, we have benchmarks on Australians' attitudes to immigration, charted over more than a decade now. They show that even as the immigration debate has raged over recent months, general support for immigration remains. What has changed is the contours of this political debate with the rise of One Nation. Where those opposing immigration were once a minority, inside two major parties that broadly supported an expansive programme, now they have a political home base. One Nation's blunt call to reduce immigration numbers resonates with voters concerned about their jobs, their access to housing, the safety of their community, and the availability of services. Immigration becomes a simple explanation for a series of complex problems. But it is more than that. The major parties have both pushed the expansion of short-term visas to paper over failures in workforce planning and skills development, and then been too quick to dismiss those who raise questions as playing the politics of division, or worse, race. To Acemoglu, this is the toxic sludge that has poisoned liberal democracy. The tendency of economic elites to impose first their business models, then of the cultural elites to dismiss their concerns. In times when an economy is expanding and benefits are shared, this might be a sustainable ruse. But when prices are rising, the property market is distorted, and technology is upending entire industries, political blowback is hardly surprising. A second question suggests Australia is at an inflection point where a majority now say they want to reduce immigration, with even 30% of those who say they support immigration in principle wanting to slow things down. The most significant part of Immigration Minister Tony Burke's intervention a fortnight ago was his explicit concession that reducing immigration was, indeed, now government policy. Burke named the specific areas where the scheme operates and showed how these would be administered: constraints around student visas, ballots for working holidays, less flexibility on family reunion. This week's poll shows that there is strong support for all these measures. Stuck between Labour's technocratic management and One Nation's nihilist populism, the coalition is attempting to contain the issue as some sort of algorithmic trade-off between housing and immigration. Its problem is that a separate question shows that the vast majority of those who think immigration is too high say that an increase in housing would do nothing to change their opinion. Now that the parties have staked out their positions, the real battle will commence, not one of numbers, but a story of nation. A final question shows where the respective camps are starting to form. We can see each party has a sweet spot. Labour voters are somewhat

qualified pro-immigration. Coalition voters are between a slowdown and a crackdown, One Nation firmly on the depopulation train, and Greens more likely to embrace the positives of immigration. So how to break what seems like a destructive and divisive zero-sum culture war? By recognising the majority lie in a more moderate middle, where they seek control over the pace and scale, not the existence of immigration. Acemoglu advocates what he calls a working-class liberalism that would recognise the inherent value in vesting authority in community, the constant testing of ideas and the bias towards freedom of thought and expression. First, the government would do more to vest the economic benefits of immigration in local communities. It's been revealing how rural communities with connections to local families have been such staunch defenders of their neighbours and workmates. Second, he argues liberal society owes an obligation to new arrivals to afford them not just the rights of the society but the responsibilities. Ensuring those welcomed into communities reflect cultural norms should not be considered nativist or extreme, as Labour frontbencher Julian Hill pointed out in a speech earlier this year. Respect for women and tolerance of free thought should be the price of admission. Third, pathways to citizenship should be central to immigration. Simply seeing individuals as short-term guest workers in a financial transaction does nothing to deepen community ties. The proportion of non-citizens has almost doubled this century, from 11% in 2001 to 18% in 2022, with another increase expected in this year's census. Can we really be one nation when one in five are not Australian citizens? Finally, Acemoglu argues that immigration must be negotiated within a broader liberal democratic framework. Good jobs, decent services, fair distribution of national wealth, mutual respect that starts to look like some sort of control on those who accumulated the power. As the world seeks refuge in the nation state, the challenge is not to convince people who want to slow down immigration that they are wrong, but to give them a real say in the nation we are building. Peter Lewis is non-executive chair of Essential, a progressive strategic communications and research company that undertook qualitative research for Labour in the last federal election. He is the host of the weekly podcast and research Burning Platforms. His columns are accredited Proudly Human. On Vision Australia Radio, you're listening to Comment is Free. We continue our readings. Forget the inflation blame game. Politicians should let the RBA get on with its job. By Saul Eslake. And this article is taken from The Guardian Online Australia of Wednesday the 30th of September. The war in the Middle East and excessive levels of government spending have contributed to the rebound in inflation and interest rates in Australia. As universally expected by economists and financial markets, the Reserve Bank's Monetary Policy Board on Tuesday lifted its cash rate by 25 basis points to 4.6%, the highest level since October 2011, at the peak of the mining investment boom. Treasurer Jim Chalmers has attributed this week's decision and the inflation concerns underpinning it to the war in the Middle East. Others, including Shadow Treasurer Tim Wilson and some economists, blame it on excessive levels of and growth in government spending. In truth, both of these factors and others besides have contributed to the rebound in inflation and interest rates that Australia has experienced this year. Oil prices have rebounded from just over $70 a barrel in late June, when it briefly appeared that the Middle East conflict may be over, to more than $100 a barrel in recent weeks, now that there seems little prospect of an imminent end to that conflict. Less well recognised, but no less important, the crack spreads between crude oil prices and the prices of refined petroleum products such as gasoline and diesel have remained at elevated levels since the conflict began and seem unlikely to come down given the damage that has been done to refining capacity in the Middle East and in Russia. Additionally,
The US, the world's biggest oil producer, and China, the world's biggest oil importer, appear to have run down their reserves as far as they deem prudent, and so are now exporting less and importing more oil, respectively, than they had been doing in the early months of the conflict. These influences have been evident in other advanced economies, which have lifted their interest rates in recent weeks in response to higher inflation, including the US, Japan, South Korea, the Euro area, and New Zealand. But the rebound in Australian inflation began well before Donald Trump and Benjamin Netanyahu started the conflict in the Middle East. The RBA's preferred measure of underlying inflation bottomed out at 2.8% over the year to June 2025 and had already risen to 3.3% by February this year before the outbreak of the conflict. Since then, this measure of underlying inflation has risen to 3.6% over the year to July. So most of the increase in inflation which prompted the Reserve Bank to raise interest rates three times between February and May this year can't be attributed to the conflict in the Middle East. Rather, it reflects the persistent imbalance between aggregate demand, the sum total of spending on goods and services by Australian households, businesses and governments, and aggregate supply, the sum total of what is produced by businesses and governments, less what is exported to foreign countries, plus what is imported from abroad. The growth of aggregate supply has been held down by our abysmal productivity performance during this decade, which effectively sets a speed limit on how fast our economy can grow once we've attained full employment, which we have done since 2022, without generating inflationary pressure. Growth in aggregate demand has been driven by both public and private spending. Growth in public spending, as measured in the GDP statistics, has slowed from more than 4% per annum in real terms in 2023-24 and 2024-25 to 2% in 2025-26. But the national accounts measures of public spending only include direct spending by governments and government-owned enterprises on goods and services. They don't include other forms of government spending, in particular cash payments to households and cost of living relief measures, which the federal government and, of no less importance, state and territory governments have handed out in recent years. Thus, the final budget outcome document, released on Monday, showed that total expenses by the federal government rose by 5.1% in real terms in 2025-26, only marginally less than the 5.6% figure for 2024-25, and that both of those figures were higher than in all but five of the past 25 years. And although most of the states and territories are yet to publish their equivalent documents, based on the estimates presented in their 2026-27 budgets, it is likely that spending by state and territory governments and their instrumentalities rose by about 6% in real terms in 2025-26, the largest increase since 2019-20. Most of the cost of living relief given by federal and state and territory governments, whether by way of cash handouts or tax cuts, such as temporarily halving of fuel excise, has been untargeted. That is, it has been given to households who might not need it as well as to those who undoubtedly do. And most households appear to have spent it. That shows up in the national accounts as private sector spending, but it has really been facilitated by government policy. In circumstances where inflation is running persistently above the Reserve Bank's target, because aggregate demand is running persistently in excess of aggregate supply, what governments give by way of cost of living relief or tax cuts, the Reserve Bank takes away in the form of higher interest rates. Except that the burden of higher interest rates falls primarily on a smaller group of households, those with big mortgages, than those who receive the cost of living relief and tax cuts. The Reserve Bank itself has to accept some of the blame for the rebound in inflation and hence in interest rates. That's because, with the benefit of hindsight, they cut interest rates prematurely last year. Their belief that inflation had sustainably returned to their 2% to 3% target band turned out to be wrong.
They were, of course, under considerable pressure from the government to cut rates. Recall, for example, Chalmers' unjustified assertion in August 2024 that the Reserve Bank had smashed the economy. If it had, inflation wouldn't have rebounded in the way that it subsequently did. But again, with the benefit of hindsight, they should have resisted that pressure. In many ways, this blame game is beside the point. As RBA Governor Michelle Bullock reiterated this week, high inflation hurts all Australians, especially the most vulnerable, and it's critical that we stop high inflation from becoming embedded in price-setting decisions across the economy, or the problem will only get worse. Politicians should avoid doing or advocating things that will make the problem worse, and let the Reserve Bank get on with its job. This next article comes from The Guardian Online Australia of Thursday, the 1st of October. The green light for the largest coal mine in New South Wales history is shocking proof that our governance systems are betraying Australians. By Georgina Woods. There is no greater treachery than this failure to face up to the climate crisis. How can we now fend off despair? The Independent Planning Commission's published reasons for approving the largest coal mine in New South Wales's history in the context of mounting death, disaster and despair brought on by global heating reads like a hostage statement. In its decision, the Commission accepts that the extension of the Hunter Valley Operations mine for a further 19 years, resulting in 809 million tonnes of greenhouse gas pollution, will materially worsen global warming. The panel members cite CSIRO's finding that climate change is having a growing effect on the lives and livelihoods of all Australians, and that the severity of that impact will depend on the speed at which global greenhouse gas emissions can be reduced. They reject the idea that keeping HVO's coal in the ground would make no difference to global warming. Despite all of this, the Commission has still found that all of this is outweighed by the revenues coal mining makes, its centrality to the Hunter's regional economy, and the livelihoods of 1,500 people. The Commission's jarring and contradictory statement must be read for what it is, an admission that Australia's governance systems are failing to meet the crisis of climate change. It is a shocking and unsettling admission because our faith in these systems has been the foundation of advocacy for action on the climate emergency for decades. We vote, we make submissions, we go to court, we meet our MPs, we compile and present evidence. All of this activity rests on a belief in the systems of government that have now clearly failed to meet their solemn public duty. We must seriously consider what avenue remains available to us to fend off despair. The Commission heard direct, heart-rending testimony from people who are already grappling with the damage and loss brought by the climate crisis, from grandparents in anguish about the lives awaiting the little children they love, from scientists patiently outlining devastating evidence about the mine's climate change impacts. All of this, they have decided, is less weighty than the economic contribution a rich mining company claims it will make. The argument presented in favour of approval was economic and short-term. There is no doubt that refusing the project would have caused immediate hardship for families, businesses and the wider community in Singleton and Muswellbrook. Had the extension been refused, the mine would have closed at the end of this year. More than 1,000 people would have been stood down from their work, and local suppliers would have lost business. The impact of this would be locally severe. But it could have been managed. The workforce could have been supported. The region could have been given money and backing to weather that storm. The Hunter has been through such disruption before and come through. The difficult task of supporting it through mine closures is nothing to the task of adapting to catastrophic global heating. Australia is facing a crisis of confidence in its democratic institutions. It is a crisis brought on by the betrayal of the people by those institutions, and there is no greater betrayal than this failure to face up to the climate emergency and protect the community from its worst consequences.
the crisis will deepen as the effects of global heating assault communities, infrastructure, and the natural and economic systems that underpin our society. In the Hunter region, polling commissioned by Lock the Gate has shown that 85% of people have experienced extreme weather in the last 5 years, and 80% of them say they believe climate change is influencing it. Young people overwhelmingly understand that their governments are failing to stop pollution from coal mining and coal burning, from fueling the rising heat, the rising prices, the collapsing ecosystems. My conscience is troubled by having encouraged them to engage politely in the public processes that keep failing them. The approval of the HVO mine continuing is not just another climate failure among many. It is the failure that finally broke my faith in the capacity of public institutions to serve the public interest. Georgina Woods is a joint national coordinator of Lock the Gate Alliance. And that brings us to the end of today's programme. I'm your host, Natasha Norton. Comment is Free will return at the same time next week, right here on Vision Australia Radio, VA Radio Digital, and online at varadio.org.

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5: Hello. I'm Mike Densley.
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7: Hello and welcome to the program. I hope you can stay with us for the next half an hour while we wend our way through Planes and Trains and Automobiles. And this week, Mike's got a great story about how pilots decide and how they reroute around storms. Obviously, they need to do that because nobody wants a bumpy flight. And I'll be taking you on a couple of train trips. One is all about Stevenson's reversioned rocket, which was on the Whitstable, a line which is unfortunately no more, but we'll take you back in history. And also, we've got some big statements on this program, and today, one of them. I work on the most scenic railway in the world. I'm sure a lot of conductors and a lot of drivers will say that, but today we've got that one for you. That's all coming up in Planes, Trains and Automobiles. But first up, after this break, I'll be along and telling you about why Citroën and Fiat are pulling out of Australia. That's all in Planes, Trains and Automobiles. I hope you can stay with us. Well, first up to cars today, and not so much about driving cars, but more about the business of cars. From the Age newspaper, July the 21st, 2026, written by Nick Toscano, Fiat and Citroën's Australian pullback could be just the start as Chinese EV surge. Fiat's decision to halt imports of passenger cars to Australia could mark the start of a wider shake-up of the local automotive market, analysts say, as the rapid expansion of lower-cost Chinese rivals, led by BYD, squeezes smaller, established brands. The Italian carmaker, owned by Stellantis, has confirmed that it has no immediate plans to import more Fiat 500e or Abarth 500e electric hatchbacks once the existing stock's been sold, leaving the Ducato and Scudo vans as Fiat's only remaining models on sale in Australia. The move follows a 30% drop in Fiat's local passenger sales just 144 units in the 6 months to June, and comes as established brands face mounting commercial pressures in an increasingly crowded and competitive Australian car market. More than 20 new brands have entered the country over the past decade, the majority from China, including BYD, MG, Great Wall Motor, Chery, and Zeekr. On Tuesday, China's XPeng revealed plans to launch 5 new vehicles in Australian showrooms over the next 6 months alone. Despite the influx of competitors, Australia's overall vehicle sales have remained broadly stable, meaning a growing number of brands competing for essentially the same pool of buyers, said Mike Costello, an industry analyst at Cox Automotive. It's a simple equation, Cox said. If the overall market doesn't grow much, and you already have a very competitive marketplace that's growing significantly by a third or so, then there are only so many sales to go around. The future of another Stellantis brand, Peugeot, has also been thrown into uncertainty after it parted ways with its Australian distributor earlier this month amid a steep fall in sales. But even larger brands such as Honda, Nissan and Mitsubishi are at risk of facing serious challenges in Australia over the coming years, according to Riz Akhtar, the founder of electric vehicle consultancy group Carloop. We've already seen the departure of Citroën, and now others are starting to see the pressure, brands that have been in the country for decades, he said. Chinese manufacturers have shaken up the Australian car market's economics, bringing models priced close to, and in some cases below, those of comparable petrol-powered cars, making it difficult for smaller volume European and Japanese brands to compete. Akhtar said many Chinese brands were also arriving with the latest technology and safety features, while offering significantly shorter delivery times than some rivals, whose customers often still had wait lists of 12 to 18 months. Manufacturers that can provide vehicles that are cheaper to run, cheaper to own, and cost a lot less than traditional car market offerings are all starting to hit the market at the same time, he said. Unfortunately, most of the legacy brands don't have the products that the market demands right now. Electric vehicles are surging in popularity across Australia, accounting for about 1 in 4 new car sales last month, as more motorists sought to insulate themselves from petrol and diesel prices that have risen sharply due to the war in Iran. When plug-in hybrid electric models are included in the count, electric vehicles make up nearly half of Australia's new vehicle sales. Chinese giant BYD, which makes electric vehicles and plug-in hybrid electric vehicles, has almost topped Toyota as Australia's most popular brand. A Stellantis spokesperson on Tuesday said the availability of models in specific markets, including Australia, could change over time as the company assessed demand and future opportunities. We remain focused on ensuring the vehicles we bring to Australia meet customers' expectations, the spokesperson said. We continue to support our Fiat and Abarth customers and dealer network and look forward to sharing more information about Fiat's and Abarth's future plans in Australia at the appropriate time. Australia's lack of tariffs and other trade barriers since the closure of large-scale domestic manufacturing has helped make it one of the most open car markets in the world. The United States market is 15 times bigger than ours, yet Australia has more brands to choose from than they do, Costello said. There's a general expectation that there are probably too many brands in Australia already. Costello said there was a sense of inevitability in the Australian car market that more car brands would exit over time. These things do take time. Brands will do everything in their power to stick it out, he said. But most people who study the market will say that there'll be more brands over time that do disappear. Some of those will be familiar brands that people know, and some might be Chinese brands. So, Fiat and Citroën's Australian pullback could be just the start as Chinese EVs surge. That was written by Nick Toscano and was published in the business section of The Age on July the 20th.

Here's how pilots now reroute around storms hours before their radar even sees them. This article by Steve Walker was published on the website simpleflying.com on the 30th of June 2026. For decades, weather avoidance in the cockpit was largely a reactive exercise. Pilots relied on onboard weather radar to identify thunderstorms ahead, then maneuvered around whatever appeared on the display as the aircraft approached the weather. The system worked, but it often forced crews into a series of tactical decisions made relatively close to the threat itself, sometimes resulting in inefficient deviations, last-minute route changes, or lengthy holding patterns while waiting for a path to open. Today, a quiet transformation has reshaped that process, as modern data link weather systems have extended a pilot's view far beyond the limits of onboard radar, allowing crews to see developing weather hundreds of miles ahead and make strategic routing decisions long before the first radar return appears on their own aircraft's screen. The change has altered not only what pilots can see, but also how they think, turning storm avoidance from a reactive task into a planning exercise that can begin hours before an encounter with adverse weather. From tactical storm avoidance to strategic planning. The biggest shift brought by data link weather is behavioural rather than technological. Aircraft radar remains an essential tool, but pilots no longer need to wait until a storm enters radar range before deciding how to avoid it. Instead, weather information transmitted from ground networks and satellites provides a much broader picture of atmospheric conditions across entire regions. Research conducted through the U.S. Federal Aviation Administration, or FAA, and the National Center for Atmospheric Research's Weather Technology in the Cockpit, that's WTIC, program, demonstrated how uplinked weather products can dramatically expand a pilot's situational awareness. Rather than reacting to weather cells one by one as they appear on radar, crews can evaluate entire convective systems while they're still hundreds of miles away. This allows them to coordinate route changes with air traffic control well in advance, often selecting a cleaner and more efficient path around the weather before congestion develops. The result is a fundamentally different style of decision-making, with pilots increasingly planning weather deviations as part of their overall flight strategy, examining weather trends, storm movement, and available routing options long before tactical maneuvering becomes necessary. In many cases, the best route around a storm is chosen before onboard radar would have been capable of detecting the threat at all. Why onboard radar has always had limits. Aircraft weather radar remains one of aviation's most important safety tools, but it was never designed to provide an unlimited view of the atmosphere. Radar performance depends on several factors, including antenna size, beam width, tilt settings, and the curvature of the Earth. Even in large aircraft that are equipped with sophisticated systems, such as the Boeing 777-300ER or the Airbus A380, weather radar can only display conditions within a finite range. As distance increases, radar beams climb higher above the Earth's surface, and a storm that appears insignificant at long range may actually be severe below the radar beam, hidden from view because the radar is scanning over the top of it. Pilots must constantly adjust tilt settings to build an accurate picture of the weather ahead, and even then, there are limitations to what can be observed. This reality often forced pilots into a reactive cycle. A thunderstorm complex
might not become fully visible until the aircraft was already committed to a particular route, but by that point alternative paths could be limited, especially in crowded airspace such as that surrounding busy hubs like New York JFK Airport or Los Angeles LAX Airport, where numerous aircraft are simultaneously requesting diversions. Data link weather changes the equation by supplementing onboard radar with information collected from sources beyond the aircraft itself. Instead of relying solely on what the aircraft can detect, pilots gain access to regional weather data that paints a much larger operational picture. The radar remains critical for close-range tactical decisions, but strategic planning increasingly begins with data link information. The weather data arriving directly in the cockpit. Modern data link weather systems deliver an impressive range of information directly to cockpit displays and electronic flight bags. Services such as Sirius XM Aviation and government-supported broadcasts provide radar imagery, lightning data, cloud-top information, forecasts, surface observations, winds aloft, and numerous other weather products. One particularly useful tool is cloud-top height information, which helps pilots understand the vertical development of convective storms, as knowing whether a storm tops out at 25,000 feet or exceeds 40,000 feet dramatically affects route planning decisions. A towering thunderstorm can create turbulence, hail, and hazardous conditions far beyond its visible boundaries, making early avoidance preferable to close-up manoeuvring. The information also supports more efficient collaboration with air traffic control. When pilots can see weather patterns extending across multiple states, they can request deviations that make operational sense rather than waiting until they are forced into immediate action. Air traffic controllers benefit as well because earlier requests are generally easier to accommodate than urgent last-minute requests. The global aviation industry has increasingly embraced this approach. For example, the German flag carrier Lufthansa adopted a transoceanic weather avoidance system that emerged from NCAR testing. The technology helps pilots identify and avoid large convective systems that can reach 40,000 feet or more, reducing operational disruptions while improving fuel efficiency and workload management. Emirates also recently tackling turbulence with a more AI and data-driven approach. The hidden catch. None of the data is truly real-time. Despite the remarkable capabilities of data link weather, one of the most important lessons pilots learn is that these products are not real-time depictions of the atmosphere. Every weather image displayed in the cockpit contains some degree of latency, and misunderstanding that delay can create risk. This issue has become one of the central challenges of modern weather interpretation. Access to weather information is now widespread. Using it correctly is what separates effective decision-making from poor judgment. The NEXRAD imagery distributed through the FAA's FIS-B system is at least 5 minutes old by the time it reaches pilots. In reality, the total age can be greater because the weather must first be observed, processed, mosaiced, transmitted, received, and then displayed. During periods of rapidly developing convection, a thunderstorm can change significantly during that interval. Satellite-based services offer faster refresh rates. Sirius XM Aviation updates dynamic weather elements such as radar imagery and lightning information approximately every 2.5 minutes. While that represents a substantial improvement, it is still not instantaneous. For this reason, pilots are trained to treat data link weather as a strategic planning tool rather than a tactical navigation aid.
The information is excellent for identifying broad weather patterns and evaluating routing options far ahead of the aircraft, but it should not be used to thread between nearby thunderstorm cells. Once weather becomes close enough to require immediate manoeuvring decisions, onboard radar becomes the primary tool because it provides a much more current picture of conditions. Written by Stephen Walker, that was "Here's How Pilots Now Reroute Around Storms Hours Before Their Radar Even Sees Them." It's featured on the website simpleflying.com and was published on the 30th of June, 2026. 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

We're going to the BBC now, and the BBC from the 19th of July have a story, The Seaside Engine Created by George Stephenson. This is written by Steve Ladner and Stuart Mazner. A 19th century steam-powered passenger railway service between the North Kent coast and the city of Canterbury has been described as pioneering. The Canterbury and Whitstable Railway, known by many as the Crab and Winkle Line, was originally intended for taking freight from the coast to the city. The 9.6-kilometre railway line was officially opened on the 3rd of May, 1830. Peter Banbury from Whitstable Museum told Secret Kent, "The concept of passengers suddenly formed in people's heads as a way of making money." The railway option had been chosen after experiments involving carts and a canal hit quicksand and were abandoned. The Invicta locomotive was developed as a step up from George Stephenson's Rocket. Stephenson, who had a formidable reputation in the north of England, took over the design of the project. Invicta still exists and can be visited at Whitstable Museum. Banbury said Invicta was the improved version of the Stephenson's Rocket. It had many similar characteristics, but it is also a four-wheel drive. This is because Whitstable is on a hill, and to get up, it needed lots of traction. It was a really powerful modification of the Rocket, more steam production and a bigger fire. Invicta was steam-driven for the first 2 miles out of Whitstable. Then everything stopped. A rope was attached to the wagon and it was pulled uphill by a stationary engine. Banbury said it was massively innovative. The passenger service lasted in different guises until 1931, when the railway became freight only. Motor transport came in. It allowed you to stop off in various places and take different routes, added Banbury. The railway finally closed in 1952. Today, a national cycle route follows what would have been most of the line's journey. So, unfortunately, it's no more. No more at all. However, in its time, it was quite advanced. The Seaside Engine, created by George Stephenson. That was published by the BBC on the 19th of July, 2026. Now, there are plenty of big statements made on this program, and this is right up there. From the BBC.com, published on the 1st of May, 2026, I get to work on the most scenic rail line in the world. This is written by Danny Savage, and it's from Yorkshire. Have you heard the one about the railway line that was threatened with closure, so lots of people started using it, and it was saved? Welcome to the Settle to Carlisle line, the quirky steel road through some of Britain's most magnificent countryside. The line starts in Leeds and passes through Shipley and Skipton, but it's the section between North Yorkshire and Cumbria that is world famous for its views. Heading north from Settle, the peak of Penygent soon looms large, with Wernside and Ingleborough following a few miles later. Karen Morley Chesworth from the Settle Carlisle Railway Development Company said the route was the best of British countryside. You can come on the train at Leeds, where you bump into people every second, and you get off the train here and there's nobody. There's just scenery. In the 1980s, there was a proposal to close the line, but thousands of people and a dog objected. There's now a statue of Ruswarp, the border collie, who signed the petition with his paw and was classed as a paying passenger. Passenger services started 150 years ago today, that is 150 years ago from the 1st of May 2026, and to mark the occasion, tickets are being made available on the north-operated route for just 150p each. This is a line with added value. It's not uncommon for the train conductor to give a running commentary on the landscape passing by. Conductor Aaron Hendry said, "It's the luckiest part of my job, getting to be on this line.
Last year, it was voted the second most scenic line in the world, and I get to work on it. It's brilliant. It could be argued that there's a certain romance about the line too, according to operations manager Susie Smith. My dad was a driver on the line, and we used to come on holiday to Dentdale and stand in a field waving our tea towels, giving him a wave, and he'd toot his horn, she said. I met my husband, who works on the line, so we have our very own love story. The crown jewel of the route is the legendary Ribblehead Viaduct. Blood, sweat and tears and death built this line. So many men died, many of them navvies, who moved between major construction projects that they had to make local graveyards bigger. The viaduct consists of 24 arches carrying the track at more than 100 feet, 30 and a half metres high. It's an engineering marvel and a Yorkshire landmark. Pete Myers, chair of the Settle to Carlisle Railway Development Company, has spent his life working on the railways. He said, without the viaduct, the line just wouldn't be complete. If we were serious about carbon reduction and green travel, public transport is an instrumental part of that. It truly is a green way of looking at the Dales. At Ribblehead, you'll find a station and a pub, appropriately named the Station Inn. The hostelry has just been bought by Andrew Heels, who said the pub and the viaduct were iconic. It's a few thousand people a year who come in from the train, for sure, he said. This place wouldn't exist if it wasn't for the railways 150 years ago. The railway has some stations so far from the towns and villages they purport to serve, you need to bring your walking boots. Dent, for example, is 4.5 miles from the village itself, but geography dictated where the tracks went. In 2026, the railway is used by regular passenger services, commuters, steam engines, and even mainline trains travelling between London and Glasgow when a diversion's required. When a steam train passes by, you can easily imagine what it was like here a century and a half ago. So, arguably, there's a big statement. The conductor working on the Settle to Carlisle line says, I get to work on the most scenic line in the world. And that report from Danny Savage was published on the 1st of May 2026, so 150 years ago. Takes us back to 1876. And it was in the BBC.com. We may have sourced that from the BBC, but of course we played it on Vision Australia Radio in Planes, Trains and Automobiles, and it's been great to have your company. That's it for today. So we looked at how pilots steer around storms, Fiat and Citroen pulling out of Australia, and the Whitstable train, the Stevenson's Rocket version 2, and of course that most recent story, most scenic railway in the world. Hope you've enjoyed the program. I've enjoyed bringing it to you so much that I'll do it again exactly at the same time next week. So, whatever you do, don't change that dial. Come back to Vision Australia Radio for Planes, Trains and Automobiles at the same time next week. Thanks for your company. I'm John Westland. Bye for now.

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6: 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I'm Ron Sonecki and I will be your reader for today. Today's program includes items on widespread Optus outage and your uncle's frozen Mac says it's infected. And now to our first article, which is titled Widespread Optus Outage in Several States Sparks Urgent Police Welfare Checks. And this is by Emma Kirk and Cameron McAuliffe and was published on September the 12th, 2026 in theheraldsun.com.au. An Optus network failure left customers across Victoria, the Northern Territory, South Australia and Tasmania without coverage, triggering dozens of police welfare checks in the wake of the blackout. The telco confirmed the outage struck at 1:30pm and ran for 76 minutes, with about 190,000 customers having two call attempts that did not connect within that period. This was a voice outage, not a full outage, as mobile coverage remained unaffected. Some customers were able to successfully complete a subsequent call. Those affected were told they could still rely on Wi-Fi calling or another provider's network if they needed to call 000 or reach emergency services. In the aftermath, Victoria Police carried out 41 welfare checks, Tasmania Police a further three, and South Australian Police made two phone calls. Police in all three states later confirmed safe, with none requiring emergency assistance. Northern Territory Police have not confirmed whether anyone in their jurisdictions was affected. Optus has apologised to customers and said the outage was put down to a technical issue on the network. Optus identified the issue within minutes through its network monitoring systems and immediately mobilised technical teams to restore services, while activating established escalation processes and engaging relevant stakeholders, an Optus spokesperson said. Welfare check referrals were initiated to police in Victoria, Tasmania and South Australia. We have been advised those checks have now been completed with no adverse outcomes reported. We sincerely apologise to customers for the disruption. Both Optus and Telstra have reported serious network outages in the past 18 months that affected Australians trying to call 000. Just last month, Optus posted advice on Instagram telling customers to hang up and try again if a 000 call fails during an outage, since phones will automatically attempt to camp on to a rival network to get emergency calls through. If the first call does not go through, users are advised to call again and wait for up to a minute to allow the phone to try to connect to another network. Optus is already facing up to $500 million in fines after another outage last year. And that article was titled Widespread Optus Outage in Several States Sparks Urgent Police Welfare Checks. Our next article is titled Inside Apple's $3,500 iPhone Duo and the Key Questions About Its Toughness. And this is by Mark Furler and was published on September the 11th, 2026 in the heraldsun.com.au. Apple's $3,500 folding phone, iPhone Duo, has left some baffled that anyone would pay that much for a phone, while others have questions about its durability, battery life, and point of difference between just having an iPhone and an iPad. Is the iPhone Duo a phone you could take to a beach? Could you use it to manage projects on a building site? How would it fare at a mining site or in the Australian outback? We put some of your questions to Apple officials as Siri AI after the launch of the iPhone Duo, new iPhone 18 Pro and Pro Max phones, Apple Watches and AirPods 5. While there were plenty of people who said they had used Samsung and other brand folding phones without any issues, others had horror stories. As someone who has owned three Samsung Folds and replaced all of them under warranty, I hope Apple does it better than Samsung, one reader of the publication said. Even with Samsung Care, it was an issue to get my last one fixed, and as a result, I now use Apple. The folding phone is great in theory, but are they durable devices? What do you think of Apple's new folding phone? Love it. Can't wait to get one. Not interested giving the $3,500 starting price. Samsung has been doing this for years. Apple late to the party, but will do its best. Many Samsung fans said Apple had done nothing more than what Samsung has been doing for years, while some said Chinese phones like Oppo Find N5 had better cameras and batteries. Samsung Mobile in the US savaged Apple on X during the Apple event. Let us know when you're done reheating our leftovers, was one post, while another said, so far, so same. Samsung reminded users that it pioneered commercial foldables with the Galaxy Fold in 2019 and compared the feeling of the Apple event to Groundhog Day. But Apple CEO John Temus said the company had created a phone that would redefine the experience of using a folding phone. Others have created foldables that just feel like two phones awkwardly stuck together, he said. It's a view that has been backed by some key reviewers who say Apple has added a lot of little touches, including animations as one screen opens to another, that give the iPhone Duo, which is $800 more expensive than its Samsung rival, a slight edge. There was huge debate on social media about the price tag, which could go as high as almost $6,000 for the top-of-the-range model. Starting at a recommended retail price of $3,499, including GST, tell them they're dreaming, was the sentiment liked by many readers. Apple says the iPhone Duo, like any iPhone, has been made with durability in mind and could be used in more rugged Australian environments, including beaches, building and mining sites. WSJ's Nicole Nguyen tried out the new foldable iPhone Duo following Apple's keynote address. WSJ's Nicole Nguyen tried out the new foldable iPhone Duo during Apple's keynote address. Like Google's folding phone, it has dust and water resistance, while Samsung's folding phones are not dust resistant. Speaking from experience, the sound of getting sand in the hinge or inner screen is stomach churning. Apple says the iPhone Duo features a grade 5 titanium frame and hinge cover, while the outer display is protected by Ceramic Shield 2. The paper

hide the hinge. In brief hands-on sessions, reviewers have noted you can feel the hinge, but it is very hard to see. Apple says the hinge features more than 100 components to precisely control the opening and closing. Unlike some other folding phones, you can open the Duo to whatever angle you want to prop it up to take a photo, use it as a display or alarm clock in standby mode, or do a FaceTime call with a friend. Apple has not released any information on its testing to say how many times the iPhone Duo can be opened and shut before it experiences problems. Like other companies, Apple says in its notes on the iPhone, while iPhone Duo is protected from water up to a maximum of 6 meters for up to 30 minutes, both the dust and water resistance can decrease over time as part of normal use. Dropping it into the ocean, for example, exposes the phone to risk of saltwater corrosion, while the impact of a crashing wave or waterfall could cause damage. Apple's new iPhone Duo is water and dust resistant, so it can be used with caution on a beach, building or mining site. Objects like sand or keys in your pocket have created major headaches for users of other folding phones, with screen damage resulting in permanent lines on the inner screen. Those using the iPhone Duo on a building site or mine should be advised to invest in a rugged case with good drop-proof rating. If dropped into water at the beach, the best thing to do would be to rinse it gently with fresh water and dry it thoroughly. Those using it at a mining site would be advised to clean it well and keep it closed when not in use to protect the more vulnerable inner screen from scratches. AppleCare for the iPhone Duo covers accidental damage, hardware repairs, battery replacements, and optional theft and loss protection depending on your subscription tier. If you enroll in Samsung Care Plus, foldable devices are eligible for unlimited internal screen replacement requests depending on your specific plan duration, 1 year or 2 year terms. Apple emphasized the iPhone Duo has been developed with the same high standards to ensure it could be used by customers in a variety of settings, while AppleCare covered the reality that things happen. Share prices in Apple have risen by about 3.5% since the announcement of the company's first completely new form factor for the iPhone since it was first launched almost 20 years ago. iPhone Duo, while expensive, is expected to be popular with those looking for the latest thing, those who see the value in being able to multitask on the road, as well as content creators want to shoot great photos and video and then edit them on the larger screen. The iPhone Duo has a dual battery system which promotes up to 24 hours of mixed daily use and up to 44 hours of video playback depending on which screen you use. While the folding phone lacks a telephoto lens and the new variable aperture cameras on the iPhone 18 Pro and Pro Max, Apple describes them as both hugely capable. What can iPhone Duo cameras do that is different? Smart Take monitors a scene in real time and automatically snaps a photo when everyone is posed and ready. Duo Preview lets the subjects see themselves on the outer display while you shoot with high-resolution rear cameras. Child Animations plays fun animations like Snoopy on the outer screen to grab children's attention and prompt smiles. Built-in Smart Tripod allows the partially folded device to stand on its own for stable long exposure shots and hands-free selfie. And that article was titled Inside Apple's $3,500 iPhone Duo and the Key Questions About Its Toughness. Our next article is titled Biggest AI Rivals Agree They Need to Slow It Down. And this is by Robert McMillan and Dow Jones and was published on the 13th of September 2026 in theaustralian.com.au. Anthropic's chief executive says it's time to tap the brakes on artificial intelligence development. And two of his main rivals in the AI race, Sam Altman and Elon Musk, say they agree. Dario Amodei said the risks being posed by today's cutting-edge tools were simply too great to continue development at the same breakneck pace. His latest public warning comes days after one of his employees stoked fears that AI systems could destroy civilization. 2 months ago, an AI swarm broke out of a lab and went on a hacking spree. Amodei said a swarm with greater capabilities and a similar level of misalignment could have caused catastrophic damage. Such a rogue swarm could take over the internet in 6 to 12 months, he warned. In a post to his personal blog, Amodei called for the AI industry to pace development of cutting-edge tools, suggesting new measures including more global coordination among democratic countries and the introduction of embedded third-party safety evaluators. I believe that if slowing down brought us even an extra year or two before models reach critical levels of capability, and we used that time to advance alignment, we could

greatly reduced the risk that something goes seriously wrong, he wrote in the Post. Amodi said AI's progress since the summer, driven by AI systems that can improve on their own without human intervention, could outrun our ability to understand and control these systems, and so must be pursued very carefully, if at all. In a post on X, he said Anthropic would provide third-party evaluations with permanent employee-level access to our systems, so that they can verify adherence to our safety measures, report on incidents, and assess models' alignment during training. Shortly after Amodi published his post, Musk, the CEO of SpaceX, and in a X post, Dario is right. Musk was a co-founder of OpenAI and founded his own AI company, xAI, which is now part of SpaceX. Altman, the CEO of OpenAI, also said on X he agreed with Amodi about the need for pacing. Committing to having independent evaluators with employee-like access is a great idea, and we will do the same, he wrote, promising to share more details soon. Amodi's pledge comes as some of his employees are wrestling with the potential existential risks. On Tuesday, Anthropic research Jacob Coxon resigned from the company, saying he didn't want to participate in an industry that he perceived is out of control. Amodi said two factors prompted Saturday's post. First, the growing capabilities of AI systems, which are increasingly able to build faster versions of themselves, something known as recursive self-development. The second factor was the July hack of the AI software company Hugging Face by a swarm of as many as 1,200 agents that escaped from a test environment at OpenAI. That incident and the investigations that it sparked revealed that AI's test systems had been engaged in a range of online activity that had gone unnoticed by the world's largest AI companies, including Anthropic. On Friday, the Wall Street Journal reported that a May cybersecurity incident known as Gem Stuffer was actually carried out by OpenAI agents, unbeknown to investigators. And that article was titled, Biggest AI Rivals Agree They Need to Slow It Down. On Vision Australia Radio and across the Reading Radio Network, you're listening to CompuTalk. Our next article is titled, Your Uncle's Frozen Mac Says It's Infected After Viewing a Google Ad. Now what? And this is by Dan Goodin and was published on the 26th of September 2026 in arstechnica.com. Researchers say they recently found Google Ads delivering a sophisticated tech support scam that freezes the screen of both Windows and Mac devices and displays messages urgently instructing them to phone a bogus call center. The ads were displayed all over the web, including on high-traffic maps, weather, real estate, document hosting, and sports sites. Users who called the number were then urged to pay hefty fees, grant remote access to their devices, or divulge personal information. From August the 31st to September the 14th, security firm Netskope observed users from 619 customer organizations click on the malicious ads, although none of them were actually scammed because Netskope blocked the content. Roughly, 62% of the organizations were based in the US, with Japan and Australia accounting for the numbers 2 and 3 spots. Since the firm has visibility into only a tiny slither of internet activity, the number of people exposed to the ads, including those who fell victim to it, is likely much higher. Netskope tracked more than 250 Google Ads campaigns IDs across at least 284 legitimate publisher sites. For the victim, that tradecraft turns an ordinary ad click into a browser that appears to seize up on a fake security warning, Netskope said. The locker fills the screen, hides the cursor, swallows the usual exit keys, and lags the browser, all to manufacture the sense of a broken machine and pressure the person into calling the number on the screen. Nothing on the computer is actually locked, but in the moment, it is convincing enough to push people toward the scam. By now, many people, including a fair number of readers on this site, ridicule and shame people who fall for such scams. These criticisms fail to account for a sizable portion of the internet users who have little or no understanding of how computers and the internet work. Combined with their need to get things done quickly and the growing difficulty of navigating the web, this lack of awareness makes a sizable portion of users prime targets. There's little doubt that some critics have close family and friends who are among those who simply don't know enough to be wary. Further, making the scam convincing, the software kit that delivers the fake warnings is designed to be stealthy and closely mimic the signs of a real infection.
The browser address bar no longer appears. The warning screen occupies the entire screen, and presses of escape and many other keys are disabled. The browser performance degrades, sounds play, and page lag, giving the impression that something is seriously wrong. Messages urging the user not to restart the machine and to call a call center immediately flash. Attempts to close the browser only make the scam message refresh. The warnings appear only after a user makes a mouse movement. The software is also encrypted and only decrypted and then displayed in the browser memory. Both those conditions prevent many endpoint security wares and possibly Google's ad filters from detecting the malice. Further, the warning ads appear differently depending on whether the targeted user device is running Windows or Mac OS. Google didn't say what caused its scanners to miss the scam campaign or give any indication of the ads have been fully removed from its massive ad platform. "We have zero tolerance for scams," the company said in a statement. "We're actively investigating the campaign as this report will take action against accounts that violate our policies." The company has said that last year it blocked over 99% of violating ads before they were ever served. As Netscope noted, devices aren't actually locked up, even though most of the usual keys for closing the scam window have been disabled. In this case, and many similar ones, users can still easily exit the window. For both Windows and Mac devices, this can be done in most cases by pressing the escape key and holding it for several seconds. The press will force the browser out of full screen and release the keyboard lock, and from there the tab can be closed. An alternative approach is to invoke the Windows Task Manager, Control-Shift-Escape, and exit the browser. On a Mac, the keys are Command-Option-Escape. In both cases, users can reopen the browser without restoring the previous session. No legitimate company will ever advertise users to call a phone number when they're infected. Under no case, people should hit by tech support scams call the number. Those who provide informal tech support for friends and family might consider writing the above advice on a post-it and affixing it to screens. And that article was titled, "Your Uncle's Frozen Mac Says It's Infected After Viewing a Google Ad, Now What?" Our final article is titled, "Explained, 10 Ways AI Could Wipe Out Human Life." And this is by Darren Chaitman and was published on September the 22nd, 2026 in the heraldsun.com.au. Is it rational to worry that AI might run rogue and kill us all? Here's what some top AI industry leaders and experts really think. The world's leading tech bros are calling for an urgent AI slowdown to prevent the technology from wiping out all human life. But how exactly would that happen? Federation University's Peter Van Plu, a co-director of the Australian Responsible Autonomous Agents Collective, told News Corp that theorists espouse two main possible causes of an AI apocalypse. Either the technology gets misused by humans or it essentially goes rogue. The second theory assumes AI would become super intelligent, vastly smarter and more capable than humans, while failing to align with human values. Professor Van Plu said researchers argue that regardless of the instructions given to a superhuman AI agent, it could improve its chances of achieving them by acquiring more power. Known as the alignment problem, it could set the stage for an AI to autonomously engage in a relentless power pursuit in which preserving human life would be irrelevant or inconvenient. We've compiled 10 AI doomsday scenarios described by leading experts and theorists. Some sound like science fiction, but their proponents are deadly serious. In one of the simpler scenarios, terrorists are empowered by AI tools to bioengineer an extreme pandemic. An October 2023 research paper by researchers Dan Hendricks, Mantis Mazika, and Thomas Woodside described that AI assistance could democratize bioterrorism, giving far more people the skills required to create pandemics capable of killing billions. General-purpose AIs like ChatGPT are capable of synthesizing expert knowledge about the deadliest known pathogens, such as influenza and smallpox, and providing step-by-step instructions about how a person could create them, Dr. Hendricks writes. Dr. Hendricks also warns that baddies could harness AI's incredible talent for hacking, carrying out cyber attacks with the potential to destroy critical infrastructure, such as electric grids and water supply systems. In his book, Life 3.0, Max Tegmark writes that military powers could use AI to hack and crash your enemy's self-driving cars, auto-piloted planes,
nuclear reactors, industrial robots, communication systems, financial systems, and power grids. Another type of scenario, distinct from malicious human actors or rogue superhuman AIs, is an accidental apocalypse involving AI-powered military systems. Dr. Hendricks writes that major militaries could build AI-powered systems to instantly, automatically retaliate against enemy airstrikes and attacks. Many leaders know the risks brought by automation, but they feel they have no choice because it speeds up reaction time and they do not trust their opponents not to automate. One day, a single system malfunctions, detecting an enemy attack when there is none. The system is empowered to launch an instant retaliatory attack. The attack causes automated retaliation from the other side, and so on, Dr. Hendricks writes. Describing another accidental military wipeout in Life 3.0, Tegmark theorizes a superpower could mass-produce billions of cheap AI-powered killer drones, sized similarly to bumblebees. The superpower citizens would be told to wear bracelets or implants with radio frequency ID tags signaling to the drones they are off-limits and should not be killed. This would probably spur an opposing superpower to build something analogous, Tegmark writes. When war accidentally breaks out, all humans would be killed, even unaffiliated remote tribes, because nobody would be wearing both kinds of ID tag. In his 2023 research paper, Dr. Hendricks detailed scenarios that could result from a superhuman AI going rogue. He writes that autonomous agents could hack into bank and cryptocurrency accounts, stealing money to hire humans to perform physical labor and serve as armed protection for their hardware. They, the AIs, could engage in mass surveillance by hacking into phone cameras and microphones, allowing them to track any rebellion and selectively assassinate, Dr. Hendricks writes. Computer scientist Stuart Russell describes situations in which an AI could destroy humanity on its way to fulfilling a different objective. Giving an example in a 2022 interview with British newspaper The Times, he said humans might task an AI with preventing the acidification of the oceans. The AI might then find that its solution is to use a quarter of the oxygen in the atmosphere to achieve this, and we all asphyxiate. Rising on the same theme in which a system will stop at nothing to achieve a goal, Russell describes an AI task with curing cancer, which decides the quickest method is to induce tumours in all humans to carry out trials. The Times interview leaves it unclear how the agent would physically induce tumours. Leading expert Roman Yampolsky describes the same theory in a recent YouTube interview. When you decide to build a house, you don't care about bugs living there. Anthills, anything like that, he tells the YouTuber Decoded Genius. The intelligence capabilities of superintelligence versus humans will be like ants versus humans. In the widely read essay, AI 2027, a group of researchers imagine a rogue superintelligent AI intent on building up its own power and advancing its productivity, filling the earth with data centers, solar panels, and robot factories. It soon finds humans too much of an impediment, occupying perfectly good land for data centers, and silently infects everyone with a biological weapon, killing them. Earthborn civilization has a glorious future ahead of it, but not with us, the researchers conclude. A wily AI could also opt for a more subtle method of killing everyone, harnessing social media, chatbots, and the media to sow disinformation, leading to a societal collapse. In 2023, interview with ABC 730, Russell says they might conspire to conceive us gradually that we should pay less and less attention to climate change. Yampolsky says AI has already proved amazing at manipulating people. It amplifies any mental issues people have, suicidal ideation, delusions. Under a chilling scenario detailed by Tegmark, AI does not wipe out all humans, instead acting as a zookeeper in control of humanity. Whether out of benevolence or a sense of curiosity about its predecessor species, the AI would keep people in a large zoo-like happiness factory where they kept nourished, healthy, and entertained with a mixture of virtual reality and recreational drugs. In 2015, StarTalk interview Elon Musk espoused his theory, saying humans would become an AI's equivalent of a pet Labrador, if we're lucky. And that article was titled, Explained, 10 Ways AI Could Wipe Out Human Life. And that's all we have time for today on CompuTalk.
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3: Good News Week, a program of good news from across Australia and around the globe. Hello, I'm Anne Cooper, and I'll be your reader today. In this first half of the program, we will be reading stories from the ABC Good News website, stories about everyday life, community and achievement. Today's program includes items on world-first satellite technology to measure eucalyptus flammability and astronomers taking stunning photographs of celestial images. Our first article is by Vanessa Milton from Scientific Research, and it's titled Australian Scientists Develop World-First Satellite Technology to Measure Eucalypt Flammability. As Australian bushfires become more frequent and intense, satellite data has become a critical tool for bushfire planning and response. But with no Earth observation satellites, the nation depends on foreign-owned satellites for information during emergencies. Scientists at the Australian National University are developing what could be Australia's first national satellite mission for Earth observation, with world-first technology to monitor the flammability of eucalypt forests from space. The AusFuel project has been proven in the lab and now needs investment for a preliminary or pathfinder mission to test and prove it works ahead of a more expensive program. Scanning eucalyptus forests from space. Eucalypt forests are among the most flammable in the world, responsible for devastating wildfires both in Australia and overseas. Predicting where these fires are most likely to start and how they may propagate comes down to the complex biochemistry in the eucalypt leaves. There is no single variable that determines how flammable a eucalypt is, said Marta Yebra, director of the ANU Bushfire Research Centre of Excellence and leader of the AusFuel project. One of the properties is moisture content, but there are other chemical components like oil content, cellulose and lignin, Professor Yebra said. These all make the leaves more flammable. These traces can be measured from space with remote sensors turned to specific bands of the infrared spectrum. ANU researchers have analysed thousands of eucalyptus leaf samples to determine which wavelengths in the infrared spectrum can detect key chemical compounds and other flammability traces. Initial experiments in collaboration with CSIRO have investigated how these traces influence fire behaviour. At the Mount Stromlo Research Facility in Canberra, the same instruments used by astronomers to observe distant planets have been adapted to make Earth observations from space. Rob Sharp is director of the ANU's Advanced Instrumentation Technology Centre. His team has built a high-powered infrared telescope, small enough to fit onto a satellite for the AusFuel project. We've demonstrated that we can make the concept work in the laboratory, he said. We're now at the stage from a technical perspective where we're looking to test it for viability on a spacecraft and then attach it to a small satellite and get the prototype up in orbit. But until the technology is proven in space with a Pathfinder mission, it is difficult to attract investment from the commercial sector. It is a stage Professor Sharp calls the Technology Valley of Death. Crossing the Valley of Death, ANU Institute for Space Director Anna Moore estimated the Ausfuel Pathfinder mission, which could be ready to launch in 18 months, would cost around $15 million. But for now, the project is on hold. Professor Moore said the lack of established funding pathways to progress from technology development and ground-based validations to demonstration and then out into industry puts projects like Ausfuel at risk. You want that funding pipeline to be seamless, she said. When a project like this is on hold, you not only lose key staff who hold the intellectual property that makes this a reality in the first place, you also lose momentum. And then lastly, we're talking here about bushfires, and the more we wait, the more bushfires we're going to have. Reliance on others, a national security issue. Australia's dependence on foreign-owned satellite data in natural disasters was highlighted in the Royal Commission that followed the 2019-20 Black Summer bushfires. In March 2022, the Australian government announced a $1.16 million plan to build four Earth observation satellites as part of the National Space Mission for Earth Observation. That program was axed as part of budget cuts a year later. Earth observation data are a critical piece of Australia's national security infrastructure for disaster preparedness and response, said Stuart Finn from the University of Queensland School of the Environment. Professor Finn said that it had never been a better time to build Australia's national satellite capability. If we don't act on this now, we're gradually going to lose that capability and we're going to have to spend a lot more money buying in data and having potentially unreliable data and data that's not fit for Australian environments or Australian applications. In July this year, the Australian government released its statement on space. It listed trusted space services, including Earth observation, as a key priority area, noting the increasing role of these services in supporting public safety and security during emergencies. In response to questions from the ABC, the Department of Industry, Science and Resources said the Australian government was working to secure access to critical satellite data by investing in relationships with strategic partnerships with the United States, the European Union and Japan. This included a $448.7 million investment over 11 years to ensure access to data from the United States Landsat Next satellite mission. It did not comment on whether there was any plan to build our national satellite Earth observation capability. As Australia braces for an El Nino summer and the cost of natural disasters continues to escalate, Professor Yebra said investing in prevention had a multiplier effect. There are lots of studies that broadly indicate that in natural disasters, $1 invested in prevention results in $10 of benefits in the damage that is avoided, she said. Over the next 30 years, we could save more than $8.5 billion if we have more investment in technologies that can provide information that is useful to plan rather than react to bushfires. And that article was titled, Australian Scientists Develop World-First Satellite Technology to Measure Eucalypt Flammability. Our next article is by Emma Johnson and was posted on Saturday, September 26. It's titled, Brisbane Stargazers Capture Stunning Celestial Images Despite Inner City Light Pollution. Densely populated and polluted with light, major cities like Brisbane may not be the obvious places to see the stars. But amateur astronomers and astrophotographers say there's still plenty to look at, especially with modern telescope technology. Astrophotography involves taking photos of the night sky and celestial objects. Sudath Wijeratne began the hobby 5 years ago, starting with a simple telescope and camera to snap pictures of the moon. He now has a small observatory on the roof of his Brisbane home and a telescope capable of taking award-winning pictures. While Brisbane's light pollution can make things more challenging, Mr. Wijeratne said it was not a barrier to getting into stargazing or astrophotography. There are lots of things above our heads in the sky, he said. The city doesn't discriminate. They are still there. You start with the moon and your planets. They're the brightest things in the sky. Then you have the stars, the Southern Cross constellation, and sometimes meteor showers that we actually can see from the city without specialized equipment. From his deep sky photography, Mr. Widjaratne uses long exposure techniques to capture nebulae and stars light years away. It shows how small we are compared to the universe that's out there, Mr. Widjaratne said. It's actually encouraged me to see we are part of a much bigger picture. Damien Fletcher is the president of the Southeast Queensland Astronomical Society, SEQAS, which runs monthly telescope nights for the public. He said people are often surprised by what is visible even from inner parts of Brisbane. One of my favourite things is when people look through a telescope for the first time. Doesn't matter if they're adults or kids, it's the gasp when they first look through and realise what they can see, Mr. Fletcher said. We all see the beautiful photos from NASA and Hubble, but when you're actually seeing it for the first time, everyone goes, oh, I didn't realise I could see it like that with my own eyes. Smart telescopes making astronomy easier. Mr. Fletcher said more people were getting into astrophotography thanks to new technology like smart telescopes. Unlike traditional telescopes, smart telescopes are an all-in-one system controlled by an app on a smartphone or tablet. Users can tell the app to navigate to specific constellations or celestial bodies, and the telescope will take a series of short exposure photos, stacking them together until the image displays clearly on the screen. Mr. Fletcher said they're often much cheaper than a full telescope rig. People can plonk them out in their backyards or take them away camping and set them up and then capture all these photos on their tablets, not realising what's out there. Astrophysicist and senior lecturer at the Queensland University of Technology, Dr. Michael Cowley, said students were also testing out smart telescopes for research. Even in the cities, they can get some pretty decent imagery, Dr. Cowley said. We've managed to pick up some very nice features that otherwise we wouldn't be able to see, such as nebulae. Stargazing on a budget. High-quality telescopes can cost tens of thousands of dollars, but Mr. Widjaratne and Mr. Fletcher said beginners do not have to invest much to give astronomy a go. To start, you don't need any equipment, Mr. Widjaratne said. You need a comfortable chair. Get out and have a look. From there, if you want to go further, you have options now. Mr. Fletcher said going to free community events were a good place to start. Don't just go in and buy the first thing you think you're seeing or read a review or listen to some influencer who's trying to flog a product, he said. Just come along. You don't need to spend any money and you can have all the views in the world. And that article is titled Brisbane Stargazers Capture Stunning Celestial Images Despite Inner City Light Pollution. And now to an item just in from the world of sport by Simon Smale. Matt Hauser edges world triathlon sprint finish. Lauren Parker breaks record. And this was posted today, September 28. Australian triathlete Matt Hauser showed he was up for the fight at the World Triathlon Championship finals in Pontevedra, Spain overnight, beating Vasco Velasca to the line in a thrilling sprint finish. Defending series champion Hauser came into the series finale knowing he would be up against it to retain his title. A number of crashes throughout the year meant Hauser needed to win and beat Filoaca by 5 places. The Portuguese triathlete was in no mood to let the Australian get any sort of gap, though, sticking with him through the swim and shadowing on the bike before the tremendous run stage. That's just ridiculous. I was just telling myself, I can't lose this one, I can't lose this one, Hauser said. I've been so up and down this year and so inconsistent, I just really wanted it out there today. There's a lot to be thankful for and pleased for. I was really happy to get the win out there today and to execute when it really mattered. I'm not back-to-back world champion, but I can hang my head high. I achieved what I set out to achieve today and now looking onwards and upwards for the next year. Hauser and Velasca ran away from Olympic champion Alex Yee, whose stunning run leg brought him into contention in the closing stages. The Briton could not stay with the leading pair, though, as they engaged in what turned into a furious battle for the line. Both men were credited with a time of 1 minute 39 seconds 31, but the Australian's dip on the line ensured he would claim victory by 0.08 seconds. Credit to Vasco, what a champion, Horser said. I mean, we got a bit pushy-shovey in the end. Apologies to him. I gave him a bit of a bump on my way through to get to the line first. But you have to do these things to get the victory sometimes, to have that dog in you. I didn't want to lose the sprint finish to Vasco. I haven't lost all year to him. I have this notch in my belt this year and will take the momentum into next year and to LA 2028. Lauren Parker breaks record. Lauren Parker also claimed victory in the PTWC race in Pontevedra, cementing her status as one of Australia's greatest ever para-triathletes. PTWC events are for athletes who use a wheelchair in their daily life. Racers in the PTWC category compete in a standard 750-metre open water swim, but can use swim exit handlers to help them out of the water. They then race a recumbent hand cycle for the 20-kilometre cycling leg before using a racing wheelchair for the 5-kilometre run leg. The reigning Paralympic champion was never troubled in the race, leading from early on in the swim and thereafter cruising to victory. I felt awesome out there in swim, bike and run, Parker said. I got a decent lead in the swim. I got on the bike and I felt so strong out there and I was pulling time into the girls and extended my lead. And in the run, I was just holding them off. The win secured the 37-year-old multi-sport star a sixth PTWC World Championship title. It made Parker Australia's most successful ever para-triathlete, beating the legendary Bill Chaffee's previous benchmark of 5 world championship titles. It's just as special as my first title, Parker said. My first title was obviously special because it was my first. Number 6 means I've overtaken Bill Chaffee. It's awesome. Parker won the PTWC class paratriathlon race at the Paris Olympics, having won silver in the same event in Tokyo in 2021. She then backed up that performance to win paracycling gold in H1-4 road race and silver in the H1-3 time trial as well. Not only that, but Parker can add 4 rainbow jerseys as a cycling world champion to her triathlon titles. The Newcastle athlete also took to the snow in the past year, competing in the biathlon and cross-country skiing at the Milano Cortina Paralympic Winter Games in 2026. Elsewhere, Arnoux Francis secured silver in the women's PTS2 World Championship race. The PTS2 classification is for non-wheelchair users, for athletes who live with muscle power disorders or limb deficiencies. And that article is titled Matt Horser Edges World Triathlon Sprint Finish, Lauren Parker Breaks Record. On Vision Australia Radio, you're listening to Good News Week, a program of good news from across Australia and around the globe. And now an item from the ABC Riverland, posted by Jackson Byrne on September 27. It is titled From Vines to Vegetation, Property Becomes Safe Haven for Threatened Bird Species. On the banks of the River Murray in South Australia once lay rows of wine grapevines as far as the eye could see. In the middle of Australia's largest wine grape growing region at Murto in the Riverland, Tony and Cherie Townsend's property is one of many that have ripped vines out of the ground. Rather than replace 40 acres of vines with another crop, in 2022 the pair decided to return their property to native vegetation. It was a lot of time and effort managing vineyards, and it wasn't the reason we bought the property in the first place, Ms. Townsend said. The native bushes, the flowers and the birds that they bring are just really good for the soul. The decision to revitalise the riverfront property was an easy one for Ms. Townsend, but she recognised the fortunate situation they were in to be able to make such a sacrifice compared to others nearby. The decision to remove the vines was probably not as hard as what it has been for some other local growers, she said. Her 61-year-old husband said one of the driving factors in returning the site to native vegetation rather than transitioning to another crop was the potential return of the nationally threatened regent parrot. We don't get an income from it, but we get an emotional return, Mr. Townsend said. Sanctuary for threatened parrots. The pair said they would not have been able to do it on their own and have collaborated with the Murraylands and Riverland Landscape Board in bringing the site to life. The Townsend's property was identified as close to the perfect site for regent parrots, sitting right along a flight path for the eye-catching native bird. Regent parrot numbers have been in decline for several years, with a lack of available nesting sites part of the population problem. In its most recent census, the Landscape Board only recorded 400 breeding pairs of regent parrots in the Riverland. It is a number they're desperate to see rise during ongoing monitoring of the parrots during the parrots' breeding season between August and November. With regent parrots, anything we can do to restore and return land back to its natural form is amazing, threatened fauna ecologist Melissa Burford said. They breed along the river corridor in the River Red Gums, but they forage in the Mallee, so having that forage food available for them is really important. The South Australian Regent Parrot Recovery Team has also been consulted in the best way to attract the parrots and boost populations. Chair Kevin Smith has been surveying the parrots for 35 years and said populations had remained steady in recent years. He said the Townsend's property was so far the best example of native vegetation reintroduction helping the threatened species. It's very early stages, but the regent parrots can get to their food source and not have to go through dangerous obstacles to get out to the Mallee, Mr. Townsend said. That's a real winner, and we're working with a number of other growers and conservationists too. Industry in crisis creates opportunity. While the Townsends did not buy their current property for the purpose of growing grapevines, they have been involved in the industry since the late 1990s. It's meant they have a good understanding of the industry and its struggles in recent years. We've done 8 harvests here, and after 2022, pricing was heading south, Mr. Townsend said. We really sat down and didn't see a future for ourselves in that industry. That is a feeling shared right across the Riverland as the wine grape industry continues to battle an oversupply and a decline in wine consumption globally. Wine grape growers have been encouraged by industry experts and the South Australian government to transition to more profitable crops, such as almonds or olives. The cost of that can be prohibitive, and while assistance in the form of the government's recently announced $109 million package has arrived, for the Townsends it has come too late. It would also not facilitate the pair's goal of returning their land to its natural state and a sanctuary for bird life. We've been lucky enough to utilise some of the polyethylene pipe back onto the trees and use a small amount of our water allocation to get the plants going. I'm grateful for the position that we're in to be able to do this, but it's not for everyone. From one generation to the next. While the story of the Townsend property is already a resounding success, it is still in its infancy. The process is expected to take time, but it is hoped that when the trees and vegetation begin to mature, even more birds will be drawn to the area. We've had school students get out there on their property, Ms. Burford said. To get that next generation involved is amazing, and it's a tangible thing that's helping a threatened species. Mr. Townsend said they benefited tremendously by revegetating the land, which had helped deepen the bond between their family. We've had 4 generations of our family involved in planting, which has been amazing itself, Mr. Townsend said. At some point, they know all of their work will be passed on to someone else. It is something they're at peace with and hope their efforts can be enjoyed for generations to come. I'd like to leave it in a better place than we found it, Mr. Townsend said. And that article is titled From Vines to Vegetation, Property Becomes Safe Haven for Threatened Bird Species. The next article is titled Sunshine Coast Mother Has Healthy Baby After Chemotherapy While Pregnant. And it was posted on the 20th of September by Madeline Grace from the Sunshine Coast. Already 14 weeks pregnant, Jaya Banks never imagined she would be able to keep her unborn baby when she was diagnosed with advanced blood cancer. Scans found growths in the Sunshine Coast mother's neck, her underarms, chest and abdomen. It was advanced Hodgkin's lymphoma. The growth in her abdomen was 10 centimetres in diameter. "We didn't know what it meant for the baby," Jaya Banks said. "I'm going to die in 5 years, that's what I thought." But the 28-year-old started intensive chemotherapy in February at the Sunshine Coast University Hospital while 15 weeks pregnant. SCUH Hematology clinical nurse consultant Alana Phillips reassured her and her wife Betha Banks that cancer could be treated while also protecting unborn babies. Ms. Phillips said in her 18 years of work she'd had 4 patients who were pregnant when diagnosed with cancer. "A lot of people would think that's an immediate no," she said. "Jaya and Betha presented to our service thinking that wasn't going to be an option for them." After meeting with her treating team, it was full steam ahead for the Banks family. You had the baby doctors being like, "This is what we're going to do," and then the cancer doctors being like, "We'll have meetings about you," Betha Banks said. If the sleepless nights, morning sickness and usual pregnancy stress were not enough, the mother-to-be also suffered drug fever from the chemotherapy, as well as fatigue, nausea, low iron and anemia. "Cancer treatment is very specialised and we have a multidisciplinary team that meets to present each patient's case to make sure it's optimal treatment and evidence-based," Ms. Phillips said. For Jaya Banks, this included obstetric medicine, maternity, neonatal medicine and the cancer care team. The majority of fetal development occurs in that first 12 weeks, so hence we wait till that time period, Ms. Phillips said. SCUH Senior Staff Specialist in General and Obstetric Medicine Rebecca Shakovsky said the couple were fiercely determined to beat the cancer. Her body, which was trying to develop a new human being, was under a lot of stress by the bulk of the cancerous cells, Dr. Shakovsky said. It meant a higher risk of clots in the legs or the lungs and a higher risk of infections and a higher risk of developing diabetes. Jaya had to have lots of extra pregnancy care to monitor and treat some of those complications as they did arise, Dr. Shakovsky said. Miracle baby born healthy. Jaya Banks was induced at 37 weeks pregnant and Harvey Banks was born on July the 20th. He had no health issues and weighed in at just over 2 kilograms. He only stayed one night in hospital. They said medically he should be fine, but there's always that level of doubt in your mind. Has it transferred to him? Does he potentially have cancer? But there was no stone left unturned with what the hospital did. 3 weeks post-birth, the family celebrated another milestone. The cancer was in remission. "A miracle for him to be here," Betha Banks said. "It could have been a lot worse. We could not have him and I could also not be here," Jaya Banks said. "We couldn't be happier." Pregnancy-associated cancer on the rise. Despite ongoing progress in medical treatment, a happy outcome is not guaranteed. "Unfortunately, I've been involved in cases where the mum and sometimes the baby haven't made it, Dr. Shakovsky said, adding that because the symptoms of pregnancy and cancer often overlapped, cancer was often found too late. But she said Australian hospitals were getting better with diagnostic practices, with imaging techniques now using less radiation for pregnant women. "We're getting more confident with the type of best chemotherapeutics we can use in pregnancy," Dr. Shakovsky said. "Ideally, we do like to start them in the second trimester, but it really depends at what stage in the cancer the patient presents and at what stage in the pregnancy they present." As cancer rates continued to rise in Australia, Dr. Shakovsky said more women were undergoing chemotherapy while pregnant. The worldwide incidence of pregnancy-associated cancer, which is diagnosed as a diagnosis of cancer either in pregnancy or in the 12 months postpartum, is actually about 1 in 1,000, she said. But despite the sleepless nights and long meetings debating Jaya Banks' treatment plan, the medical team was pleased with the outcome and got things right in terms of the timing. "Seeing Harvey being held in her arms is amazing," Dr. Shakovsky said. And that article is titled, "Sunshine Coast Mother Has Healthy Baby After Chemotherapy While Pregnant." We'll return with more good news after this short break.

this second half of the program, we will be reading stories from the Good News Network, the number one website on Google for positive news stories from around the world. Our first article from the Good News Network is titled Portuguese Company Turns Cork Wood into Limitless Material, Even to Insulate Spacecraft. And it was posted by Andy Corbley on September the 24th. In Portugal, a 150-year-old business making corks is showing that it's absolutely possible to teach an old dog new tricks. Having cultivated cork oak trees since the time of the monarchy, Corticeira Amarim have popped open the potential of this humble material, transforming it into a sustainable piece of sophisticated technology that can line the deck of a cruise ship and even insulate a spaceship. Cork oak forests are quite the unusual sight, and the plantation at Herdade Rio Frio is one of the largest planted cork oak forests of them all. Here, this twisty, gnarly species of oak grows well in the hot, dry Mediterranean climate, and they can produce the bark layer which goes into making cork for up to 200 years. Each tree can be harvested 9 times after they reach maturity at 25 years. Operating on such long-time horizons, it's no surprise that Corticeira Amarim has deep roots, roots the leaders of this business want to protect. Mónica Pina travelled to Corticeira Amarim's cork factory in Portugal to report for Euronews what bubbling up in the science of making cork products. The multinational company has 4,000 employees and makes some 1 billion euros in revenue every year. The cork from its trees makes its way into some 30 products, many resembling in no way at all the cork one pulls from the wine bottle. Indeed, taken from their website, Corticeira Amarim's cork goes into making river cruise ship decking, a cork concrete solution for the Lisbon cruise terminal, and the thermal heat shield for the European Space Agency's intermediate experimental vehicle re-entry spacecraft. Aerospace applications for NASA, Boeing and SpaceX followed the IXV's success. Corticeira Amarim has even developed a 3D printer compatible material out of cork. Surprising substances. Developed to mitigate hydrocarbon spills into the oceans caused by large oil tankers, cork sorb is currently used in numerous industries where oil leaks occur, the company boasts regarding yet another application for this tree bark. Cork absorbs only the crude, which can be reused later in other activities. It's been used throughout the applied art and design industry, and tiny cork pellets coming as a byproduct of cork production are turned by Corticeira Amarim into a new filler for artificial turf sports fields. The natural shock absorption and frictional resistance means that if the company is to be believed, cork turf fields see 40% fewer injuries than shredded rubber fields. Real Madrid, perhaps the most famous soccer club in the world, uses Corticeira Amarim cork on their training fields. For many of the cork oak woodworkers in the fields of Rio Frio, south of Lisbon, or at the processing plant at Mozelos, not far from the city of Porto, this glitzy innovation in their ancestral craft isn't seen. Their days carry on much as they always have, an element of protection afforded by a truly special firm, breaking barriers with a truly special material. And that article by Andy Corbley is titled Portuguese Company Turns Cork Wood into Limitless Material, Even to Insulate Spacecraft. The next article is titled Australian Biologists Live Stream a Remote Desert Waterhole and All Its Wild Visitors. And it was posted by Andy Corbley on September the 24th. 1.2 miles from the nearest car park, down a track which few hikers ply, in a national park few will have the opportunity to visit, a lonely camera live streams the comings and goings of a desert waterhole to the world. For the dingoes, wallabies, frogs, occasional feral cat and even a wedge-tailed eagle who have so far been recorded stopping for a drink, life carries on as it always has. They remain undisturbed even as thousands of people from Sacramento to Samarkand have watched them from their devices.
Located in Wataraka National Park, the Waterhole live stream was organised by Northern Territory's Parks and Wildlife and Charles Darwin University's Research Institute for the Environment and Livelihoods. The idea was dreamt up by freshwater ecologist Jennifer Davis, who had used motion-activated cameras to snap photos or clips of passing wildlife at waterholes for years. She told ABC News Australia that it was only recently when advancements in solar power, satellite internet and compact computing reached the point that she could unite all three with the help of a little camouflage paint to take a permanent watch on the waterhole. The live stream allows us to see what's coming in, what's drinking, what the behaviours are, and how they might also change as the planet warms, Professor Davis told the Australian Network. Wataraka National Park is an ancestrally important landscape for the Matajara people and is internationally renowned for the sandstone walls and gorges surrounding Kings Canyon at the park's heart. It's a place of great beauty and ecological importance, but at 818 miles south of Darwin and 201 miles southwest of Alice Springs, it's a place that few, even Australians, will get to visit. Dingoes are spotted more regularly than other creatures, while wallabies are also common visitors. The waterhole is a temporary one and may vanish after long periods without rain. On the other hand, rain tops up the pool, at which point frogs take up refuge in the water. The live stream also brings the sounds of nature, such as frogs croaking, bird song, and the pitter-patter of rainfall. As a freshwater ecologist, I'm really keen to see when there's water present. We're looking for what's happening with global warming because at this site, the only real impact on the amount of water present is going to be climate change, Davis said. And that article is titled Australian Biologists Live Stream a Remote Desert Waterhole and All Its Wild Visitors. Our next article is titled Non-profit puts ex-cons to work with paid apprenticeships as machinists in California, and it was posted by Andy Corbley on September the 26th. In a converted machine shop in southeastern San Diego, men who spent decades in prison are learning critical trade skills just weeks out of incarceration, thanks to an inspirational non-profit. Rise Up Industries has spent over a decade helping men metaphorically exchange their felony records into machinist certifications, joining a paid apprenticeship program with therapy and case management built in. But the work itself is anything but metaphor. The machine shop fills contracts for aerospace and medical device parts, automotive components, camera and faucet hardware, BMX parts and fishing lures. This dose of reality was tailor-made to suit America's reality, where the nation infamously tops the developed world for incarcerated people per capita, yet where a felony conviction makes it extremely difficult to find work. Rise Up's own tracking shows only 3% of program graduates re-offend, compared to a national rate roughly 66% over a three-year horizon, according to the Bureau of Justice Statistics. Camisi Savalinier served more than two decades of prison time, but graduated from the apprenticeship program and has found a sense of responsibility that has clearly enriched his life. I was very intimidated and sceptical about the whole thing, he admitted to GNN in an interview. I'd never had any experience with machining. It had been many years since I went to school. I'm not too savvy with technology, so I was a bit fearful of the whole thing. But after touring through the shop and speaking with the members who were on the machines, it really helped to put into perspective they had no prior machining experience either. There wasn't much to it, just a crash course in trigonometry, courtesy of tutors there on the machining floor. If these gentlemen on the floor can get it, you know, I believe in myself, I think I can get it as well, Camisi said. What did he have to lose? He opined, looking backward. He knew the only other opportunity would be working at construction sites, paycheck to paycheck, and how long could that last? Giving back. Most participants are formerly gang-involved, like current apprentice Anthony Walkins. In 1998, Walkins was found guilty of gang-related homicide charges and sentenced to 55 years to life.
He did 47 years of time in correctional institutes throughout California. Speaking with GNN, Walken said that in what would become his last 10 years, a change came.

Eyes Up Industries machining apprenticeship program was remarkably similar to Komisi. How could it be otherwise after half a human life beyond bars? When I first came through the door, I was overwhelmed. I thought I had bit off more than I could chew. But the welcome I got here from people like Komisi, it reassured me that I would be able to do this, Wilkins. When Komisi first started, he had this same experience, and coming from the same scenario as I started to feel more comfortable. Komisi recently took a position as a supervisor in the machine shop, where he was described to GNN as a consistent source of encouragement and guidance for current participants. It's more gentle. They can relate to it better, he says, of welcoming fellow ex-cons. So it allows me to continue my learning and be of service to others. San Diego has a strong advanced manufacturing sector and a significant need for skilled workers, so CNC machining became the central employment pathway in our program, said Executive Director Jonathan Yackley in a written statement. In addition to the training, tutoring and case management, Rise Up Industries made sure that therapy and clinical help was available. Komisi himself is a cancer survivor, necessitating a pause in his work between 23 and 24, but he's also availed himself of therapy to support his role as a husband of more than 30 years. I've been with her through dysfunction, addiction, and it looks different coming home in a responsible state of mind in a pro-social setting, he said. Over the years, we have learned that technical training alone is not enough, says Yackley. Someone can leave incarceration with a certificate and still face the same isolation, trauma, instability and lack of opportunity that contributed to incarceration in the first place. Sustainable change happens when demanding career training is combined with behavioural health care, case management, education and a community in which people know they belong. Komisi is a powerful example. The leadership skills he once used in prison now help him supervise a managing manufacturing team, encourage new participants, and serve his community. It's really a beautiful place, said Wilkins. Kind of like a family setting. That article is titled Nonprofit Puts Ex-Cons to Work with Paid Apprenticeships as Machinists in California, and it's by Andy Corbley. Our next article also comes from the United States, and it's by Andy Corbley. Nike founder Phil Knight gives away $1 billion, the largest single donation to a public university. Phil Knight, who co-founded Nike alongside his former track coach at the University of Oregon, Bill Bowerman, has sprinted back to his alma mater with a huge philanthropic gift. And when Mr. Knight called up the school president earlier in September, it's fair to say he left a few jaws needing to be picked up off the floor. The news that he and his wife Penny were going to be making a donation of $1 billion to the University of Oregon has allowed the school to move forward long-standing plans to establish an entirely new college, one of engineering. Knight's name is already easily found across the school campus, from the law centre to the sports complexes to the library, and his foundation had already given the university $1 billion in combined gifts over the decades. The institution is sometimes referred to as the University of Nike. One of the most successful business people in the history of humanity and one of the most generous philanthropists in the history of humanity has said higher education is worth an investment of this magnitude, Oregon President Carl Schultz said in an interview, adding that the staggering gift was a screaming endorsement of the importance of what we're doing. The university's vice president, Bob Goldberg, said the money will allow the school to combine a variety of disparate educational offerings into a full-bore undergraduate program for engineering in a state that is experiencing, according to the New York Times, a shortage of engineers. Goldberg and Schultz have for years kept Mr. Knight abreast of their plans for the University of Oregon, but Schultz said the call he received was not on his planner for that day as he sat in a San Francisco airport terminal. The Times believes that the gesture is the largest single donation to an American public university in history. Oregon has for years enjoyed the company of out-of-state students, though staff are expecting this to dry up in the coming years, such that Schultz has recently planned $65 million worth of budget cuts.
Larger donations have been made several times by Michael Bloomberg to private universities such like John Hopkins, and other 10-figure contributions have been made in recent American history.

surgery to university medical centres, including one by Mr. Knight last year. To make an audacious dream a reality requires more than a vivid imagination, Mr. Knight said. It also requires the sort of opportunity that our great American universities, both public and private, have historically provided. This is no time to abandon them. And that article is titled, Nike founder Phil Knight gives away $1 billion, the largest single donation to a public university. And it's by Andy Corbley. On Vision Australia Radio, you're listening to Good News Week, a program of good news from across Australia and around the globe. Our next article comes from the Good News Network and was posted on September 27. It is titled, Archaeologists Risked Their Lives to Save 30,000 Treasures from ISIS Terrorists. New study shows how. A new study reveals how archaeologists risked their lives to save thousands of historic treasures from imminent destruction by Islamic State terrorists. They rescued around 30,000 priceless artefacts from the Deir ez-Zor Museum as the city faced imminent capture by the Islamic State of Iraq and Syria, ISIS, in 2014 and 2015. Deir ez-Zor is the capital of the province of the same name in Syria, and the region contains key oil and gas fields, which made it a fiercely contested battleground during Syria's 15-year civil war. Study author Mahmoud Abdul Karim said the significance of the heroic rescue effort extends beyond the number of artifacts saved. The professor of archaeology and history at the Emirati University of Sharjah examines the operation as a case study in protecting cultural heritage during wartime in the new paper published in the journal Museum Management and Curatorship. Professor Abdul Karim said it was particularly significant given the damage inflicted on museums and archaeological sites by ISIS across the Middle East. The study explains that conducting a rescue mission during active hostilities requires more than logistical planning. It fundamentally involves decision-making, institutional resilience, trust, and the ability to adapt rapidly to changing circumstances, said Professor Abdul Karim. There is rarely a perfect moment to act during an armed conflict. Often, delaying a decision in search of greater certainty poses a greater danger than acting under uncertainty. Professor Abdul Karim oversaw the rescue operation a decade ago as the head of Syria's Directorate General of Antiquities and Museums. At the time, Deir ez-Zor was severely restricted, with the museum connected to the military airport only through a narrow and highly vulnerable corridor, rendering the mission exceptionally dangerous. Present-day Syria forms part of the broader Mesopotamian cultural sphere, where some of the world's earliest and most influential civilizations flourished. Before the outbreak of the civil war in 2011, Syria was home to 35 archaeological museums spread across the country. Although not the largest among them, the Deir ez-Zor Museum ranked among the country's most valuable institutions, with its priceless collections from renowned Mesopotamian sites including Halaf, Dura Europos and Mari. The period following 2014, when ISIS expanded its control over large parts of Syria and Iraq, represented an important example of the sort of looting, destruction and illicit trafficking of sites and museums that took place in this context. This period formed a critical juncture as it coincided with the fall of Mosul in Iraq, the looting of that museum, and the destruction of antiquities from Nineveh and Assyria. These occurrences compelled Syrian antiquities authorities to promptly reevaluate protection policies and expedite emergency measures in cities that were at risk of siege or collapse. Amid the catastrophic circumstances, Professor Abdul Karim says he came to understand that leadership was not about making easy decisions, but about having the courage to make the necessary decisions at the right moment, even when the personal and professional consequences could be severe. My foremost priority was the protection of cultural heritage, and I was prepared to bear whatever personal and professional risks and consequences those decisions might entail. During his tenure in Syria until 2017, around 300,000 museum items were rescued and relocated to secure sites.
The artefacts accounted for the overwhelming majority of the country's museum collections, including approximately 30,000 objects from the Deel Zur Museum. He says for him, artefacts are far more than priceless objects, embodying the collective memory and identity of humanity, transcending the borders of the countries in which they are found. We did not rescue 30,000 objects simply to save 30,000 museum pieces. We were protecting thousands of years of memory that war threatened to erase. The 30,000 objects rescued from Deir ez-Zor represent more than just museum pieces. They hold thousands of years of human history and are part of the identity and memory of the communities in the Euphrates region. He says timing is often the decisive factor in any rescue mission. Waiting for every uncertainty to be resolved, he warns, can mean missing the critical window for action. In a cultural emergency, waiting for perfect conditions can become more dangerous than acting under uncertainty. The most valuable resource during a crisis is not always money or technology. Sometimes it is trust, the trust between colleagues who can make the right decision when there's no time left for normal procedures. That article is titled, Archaeologists Risked Their Lives to Save 30,000 Treasures from ISIS Terrorists. New Study Shows How. And it was posted by the Good News Network on September the 27th. Our next article comes from California and it's about honeybees. CA researchers identify odours that repel honeybees from pesticides. And it's by the Good News Network and was posted on September the 27th. In a win for pollinator conservation, researchers at the University of California, Riverside have identified chemical compounds that can safely repel honeybees from pesticide-treated crops. The research offers a potential solution to one of agriculture's most urgent challenges, pesticides leading to the ongoing decline of honeybees. Biologist Ananda Sankar Ray, an expert on insect olfactory behaviour, tackled the central program around this plan to protect them, namely the extreme complexity of the honeybee olfactory system. With more than 200 odour receptors capable of detecting a vast array of volatile compounds, finding scents that repel bees was a major challenge until now. Bees rely heavily on their sense of smell to forage, but that sensitivity makes it tough to find odours that push them away instead of drawing them in, Ray said. Our goal was to find a way to use scent as a deterrent, safely and effectively. To do this, Ray's team collaborated with honeybee researchers in the lab of his colleague Boris Beyer, a professor of entomology. The researchers created a machine learning model trained on both the chemical structures of odorants and previously recorded behavioral responses of bees. The model was refined with new behavioral data the team obtained in the lab from honeybees and Drosophila fruit flies, allowing for a more accurate prediction of insect olfactory responses. Once optimized, the system screened more than 50 million compounds, ultimately identifying about 130 that were predicted to have strong potential as bee repellents. Then they put top-performing candidates to the test in their lab, and honeybees exhibited clear avoidance behaviors when exposed to these candidates, aligning closely with the model's predictions. Subsequent field experiments with freely foraging bees confirmed that all seven compounds tested reliably repelled bees from honeycombs without harming them. By keeping bees away from harmful pesticides, we can potentially reduce their risk of exposure without compromising the protection of crops, said Professor Ray in a media release. A contributing factor to bee population decline and colony collapse likely is unintended exposure to pesticides. While some pesticides that are harmful to bees have been banned or restricted, Ray says there is potential to further lower risks by using the pesticides with repellents that can minimize bee contact. The bee-repelling compounds have other applications too. In certain public environments, hospitals, office buildings and residential areas, for example, reducing the formation of beehives can help avoid human-bee conflicts, he said. Also, some agricultural practices want to avoid pollination altogether, particularly with seedless fruit varieties.
According to Ray, who is co-inventor on a patent application for the compounds, the research published in the journal eLife is a step towards developing bee-friendly pesticide formulations, products that safeguard pollinators while still meeting the needs of modern agriculture. Protecting pollinators doesn't have to come at the expense of food security, Ray said. We believe our work will help guide further exploration of machine learning-guided solutions in environmental protection and sustainable farming practices. It is generally thought you need abundant data to do any kind of machine learning, but that's not true for olfaction, Ray said. This is a powerful demonstration of how machine learning can help solve real-world ecological problems. The article is titled, California Researchers Identify Odors That Repel Honeybees from Pesticides, and it was posted on September the 27th. Our next article is by Andy Corbley, posted September 24. Teens set world record for most sports balls recycled in one day, diverting 2,675 pounds from landfills. In March, GNN reported on the attempt by teens to set a Guinness World Record for the most racket sports balls recycled in a single day, and we're happy to tell you they pulled it off. It took a while, but last weekend a group of teen environmentalists from California collected about 22,000 mostly pickle and tennis balls, a haul weighing 2,675 pounds, and saw them trucked off to a special recycling facility. Calling themselves Another Bounce and working under the US-based 501c3 Habits of Waste, the teens hope to take a point off the 500 million tennis, pickle and racquetballs sold, served and tossed in the US every year. Another Bounce focuses on collecting balls from LA-based clubs and parks and sending them to a specialized recycling facility, as well as advocating for manufacturers to consider end-of-life solutions for their products. This record is a powerful visual reminder of the enormous amount of waste generated by sports, commented Habits of Waste founder Sheila Moravati, who landed in GNN's headlines in 2018 for setting her own Guinness World Record for collecting over a million gently used crayons to donate to 700 teachers. By diverting more than 20,000 balls from landfills, we're showing what's possible when we rethink the systems we've come to accept as the norm. Over the weekend of September the 19th, student athletes, families, local advocates, and community members turned out to donate used balls, with organizers offering free ice cream to every family or community member who donated a grocery bag full of balls and free new pickle balls courtesy of Selkirk. Experts believe that between 1 and 5% of tennis and padel balls avoid the landfill or incinerator. The ultimate destiny for the other 99 to 95% will either be a 400-year decomposition or a big puff of greenhouse gas. GNN has reported on other efforts to divert this massive waste stream from global landfills, including through the use in bespoke furniture. Collected balls from Another Bounce event will be turned into new balls and or other sustainable materials in partnership with recycling partner Ridwell. The recycled plastic is then used to create a variety of products. The pelletized post-consumer resin ends up in various commercial and industrial products like nursery plant pots, carpeting, plastic packaging and more. I am so impressed with the work that they're doing to remove these balls from the waste stream because the impacts of the trash, the plastic and the pollution on our environment, especially on our sensitive marine habitat, is so impactful, said LA City Council member Tracy Park, who was in attendance to root on the organisation. Park wasn't the only politician to cheer the young athletes for such sustainable sportsmanship. Malibu Mayor Bruce Silverstein invited the group to draft a city ordinance that would further their aim of seeing sports balls diverted from waste streams. I think it's a great idea, and I'd like to invite this group to prepare something, actually prepare a draft legislation and present it to our staff so we can have an agenda item with the actual proposal. Today marks the beginning of a much bigger movement for sustainability in sports, and I'm excited to continue working alongside these teens to advocate for city ordinances and infrastructure needed to create real change, said Moravati.
And that concludes our readings of Good News Stories for this week. I'm Anne Cooper and I was your reader today, panel operator and editor. This program is produced in our Adelaide studios and can be heard regularly at this time here on Vision Australia Radio, at VA Radio on digital and online at varadio.org.

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4: On Vision Australia Radio, this is National Magazine. Over the next hour, we'll bring you readings from some of our favourite magazines and supplements recorded in the Perth studios of Vision Australia Radio. My name is Alison Bunn. And today I am joined by Kate McKenzie and Doug Cunningham. Welcome, readers. Today's topics include love languages, friendships, and masterclass in betrayal. And now it's over to Doug for an update on Gen Z.
5: Thank you, Alison. And now for our first story, shopping malls get a surprise Gen Z lift. Janine Encisco. Against all odds, Australia's most digitally native generation is leading an unexpected return to malls. It's generally been accepted young consumers don't need physical retail amid the popularity of online shopping. Predictions: Generation Z would spell the end of shopping malls. Experts say it's this cohort that is now powering the revival of bricks and mortar retail. It comes after a prolonged period of major retailers sounding the alarm on weak consumer spending. New research commissioned by social media platform Snapchat revealed nearly half of the Australian Gen Z had increased their visits to physical stores over the past 12 months, the highest of any generation surveyed, more than four times higher than any baby boomers and nearly double the national average. Almost half of Gen Z also said they were spending more in physical stores than a year ago, significantly outpacing millennials, 33%, Gen X, 21%, and baby boomers, 29%. Dubbed mall maxing, the trend captures something bigger than purchasing an item: lunch with friends, trying on outfits, sending mirror selfies to the group chat. Capturing this aesthetic are cinematic retail royalties Cher Horowitz from the 1995 film Clueless and the Plastics from the 2004 hit Mean Girls. What this research makes clear is that Gen Z's hunger for connection is powering a physical retail revival that nobody predicted, Snap ANZ Managing Director Ryan Ferguson said. Products are discovered, validated and celebrated in the group chat, and the store is where that social decision comes to life. Everyone assumed the survival of physical retail would be carried by older generations, the grey nomads who never quite trusted the online checkout. The Snapchat survey of more than 2,000 consumers found nearly 80% of Gen Z said physical retail created memories that online shopping could not replicate, while 46% said the in-store experience was as important as the product itself. About 40% say they visit shopping centres primarily to spend time with friends. The data also found the shopping trip started in the group chat, with 77% of Gen Z saying they share photos or videos with friends while trying on clothes in fitting rooms, while 64% say a positive group chat response has led them to make a purchase. After predictions that online shopping would spell the end of the mall, Gen Z are proving there is still plenty of life in the shopping trip. Consumer behaviour and retail expert Gary Mortimer from Queensland University of Technology said, "The data indicating older generations are less likely to frequent physical malls, favouring instead online, makes sense. These consumer cohorts are often busy with careers, raising children, and moving into retirement. But Gen Z are different. They may first hear about a product online, but stores give them the chance to touch, try, and experience it for themselves, to make an occasion of it with friends. Shopping centre owners have reported some resilience in sectors like cinemas, eating out, and jewellery." And that story from West Business was, "Shopping malls get a surprise Gen Z lift," from Shenyan and Cisco.
2: And we're leaving shopping malls behind, and now we're going to talk about love languages. What I've learned about love languages, this story is by Chrissy Swan. For more than 30 years, Gary Chapman's best-selling The Five Love Languages has told us that love comes in five basic dialects: words of affirmation, quality time, receiving gifts, acts of service, and physical touch. The problem is, I've never been able to work out which one is mine. Lord knows I've tried. I've done the quizzes and read the descriptions. I like words of affirmation, obviously. Who doesn't enjoy being told they're fabulous? I like gifts. I like people doing things for me. I like spending time with people I love. Physical touch, sure, but none of them have made me think, that's it, that's how I love. And I've realised why. I think there are far more than five. In fact, I think the best relationships develop a language spoken by only two people. You don't choose it or establish rules. It just develops over years until you realise that something completely meaningless to others has become shorthand for I know you, I thought of you, and I love you. My friend Erin and I, for example, we speak pebbling. This term comes from penguins who present pebbles to another penguin as part of courtship. Humans do something similar, except our pebbles tend to be memes and TikToks and photos and articles. You see something and immediately think, Erin. So you send it with no explanation. You're saying, I saw this and knew you would understand. Erin has recently taken pebbling to its logical conclusion by involving Australia Post. I've received a George Michael calendar and socks with corgis on them. These are perfect gifts, not because I needed them. The entire value lies in the fact that Erin saw them and thought of me. Then there's my friend Claire. Claire and I send each other videos of ourselves singing songs we love. Nobody has set up a tripod or rehearsed. These are enthusiastic, frequently unrequested renditions filmed in cars or kitchens and other acoustically questionable locations. Recent exchanges have included stirring versions of Rick Springfield's Jessie's Girl, Stevie Nicks' Stand Back, and Yacht Rock medley featuring Criss Cross, Hall & Oates and the Doobie Brothers. Apparently, neither of us believes sending a link to the original song is sufficient. But that is the language. When you send someone a song you love, that you sing yourself, particularly when there's a note you have absolutely no business attempting, you're really saying, I love you, and for the next few minutes, we are in each other's heads. Jamie and I communicate almost exclusively through food. Scrolling through our messages, you may reasonably conclude we're two people who barely know each other, but have been appointed to monitor the world's food supply. Have you tried these? Photo of biscuits. No, where? Regional supermarket. OMG. When I was in Japan, Jamie received unexplained images of virtually everything I ate. No captions, no context, just a relentless culinary dispatch ranging from multi-course kaiseki meals to the best waffle ice cream ever from a 7-Eleven. And Jamie understood every one of them. And I reckon these tiny, ridiculous, highly bespoke languages tell us more about affection and connection than any questionnaire ever could. Because they're personal and they're so specific. And they're a bit bonkers which makes them even better. My weird love languages are all about knowing who will appreciate a Christmas decoration with Michael Jackson's face on it, who will tolerate you murdering a Simon and Garfunkel tune, or standing in a Japanese convenience store holding a hot famichiki and knowing exactly who needs photographic evidence of it. These languages aren't transferable. That's what makes them so special. Turns out, after all these years, that I've finally discovered my love language. And sorry, Gary Chapman, I don't just have one or five or even 100. I have a different one for every person I love. Add that to your bestseller. That story was from the Australian Woman's Weekly, What I've Learned About Love Languages by Chrissy Swan.
4: Thank you, Kate. And now it's about friendships. And is it time to move on? This is taken from the Sunday Times. Therapists say there's three red flags suggesting a friendship isn't worth saving. Written by Jenna Ryu. Most friendships need more than just chemistry to survive. The strong ones rely on often small but meaningful acts of maintenance, replying during a brutal work week, remembering to follow up after a big doctor's appointment, making the drive across town even when staying home would be easier. With the right people, those gestures really feel like work. Other times, your efforts may no longer seem like reasonable upkeep. In some cases, it can feel like the dynamic demands more energy than it's worth. Friendships are built, said Suzanne Deggs-White, chair of the Department of Counselling and Higher Education at Northern Illinois University College of Education and author of Toxic Friendships. Knowing the rules and dealing with the friends who break them, they are voluntary, the relationship's choice. Which means, yes, they require upkeep, but also that you aren't required to continue dumping your mental and emotional resources into a friendship that has become more draining than fulfilling. Some imbalance is inevitable in long-term bonds, and psychologist and couples therapist Patrice LeCoy said, people move, burn out, get married, have kids, switch jobs and go through changes and phases where they simply have less capacity at 54 than, say, at 24. Even then, you don't need to accept chronic one-sidedness or emotional exhaustion as the inevitable price of staying close. Here are a few signs it may be time to reevaluate the relationship. You can't be yourself without worrying about losing the friendship. If no one else in this world, we need to be authentic with our friends, said Dr. Deggs-White. That doesn't necessarily mean unloading your deepest, most vulnerable secrets onto every acquaintance, but it does, at the very least, mean you shouldn't feel pressure to change yourself just to get along. Pay attention to how you act around this person. Maybe you stop sharing good news because you've come to expect a subtly competitive reaction instead of genuine excitement. Or you soften your opinions, downplay your accomplishments, or spend hangouts pretending to be more agreeable, successful, or low maintenance in hopes of securing their approval or avoiding their judgment. At that point, you're missing out on what should be the bare minimum of a healthy friendship, feeling understood and accepted for who you are. You organise and initiate every interaction. People tend to judge the strength of friendships by frequency. How often you text, how regularly you see each other, when really what matters more than consistent contact is consistent care. According to clinical psychologist Christy Ferrari, a busy friend is still going to make you feel like you matter, even if they aren't available at a moment's notice. Most people, no matter how overwhelmed, still put some effort into the people they value. Some will send long voice notes during their morning commute if they don't have the bandwidth for in-person dinners. Others might text to say they're swamped but still thinking of you. What's more concerning is when the relationship's survival seems to depend on your work alone. Dr. LeCoy said it's more about the pattern of it versus it being a one-off or two. So rather than fixating on one disappointing week, think about the past few months or years as a whole. Who initiates plans? Who follows up? who remembers birthdays, checks in after important moments, and keeps the conversation going. In other words, if you stopped reaching out altogether, would there even be a friendship left? You can't work through problems together. It sounds obvious, but people who care about keeping a friendship will act like it. When tension comes up, they'll do something, apologise, sit through an uncomfortable conversation, change whatever behaviour hurt you in order to move forward. On the flip side, dismissing, avoiding, or giving up at the first sign of friction can be revealing. Dr. Dex White said, "It means they're not as invested in maintaining the relationship as you are. Bring up a backhanded comment that stung, for instance, and a low-effort friend may blame other people or blame you for being worried about something that's not what they consider a real concern. Ask for a bit more consistency and reassurance, and they might try to find reasons why they're not showing up the way they should, such as having a busy job or having kids. Over time, patterns like these subtly show how willing someone is to fight for the relationship. And finally, what to do if a friendship is no longer serving you? Unlike romantic breakups, most platonic ones don't end with a dramatic confrontation or clearly defined talk. Sociological research actually suggests friendships often dissolve through a gradual fade, less contact, fewer expectations, which experts agree is an appropriate approach for newer, more casual, or already one-sided relationships. In practice, that means not giving 90% to a person who only gives 10. Don't repeatedly rearrange your schedule for a serial flaker. Keep things cordial without automatically sharing the most vulnerable details of your life to a fair-weather friend who seems disinterested or distracted in what you're saying. Dr. Lagoy said, if the relationship fizzles out naturally, that may be an indication that you both feel the same way, that the friendship has run its course. Still, some situations do warrant a conversation, particularly when you're dealing with a long-time confidant or someone who's still trying to maintain a level of closeness you can no longer reciprocate. Rather than laying out every grievance or incompatibility, Dr. Dex White suggested focusing on communicating the broader reality of your situation. So you can kind of say, I'm going through some big changes in my life right now, and so I'm not sure I'm able to be the friend that I was before, or the friend I should be to you, she suggested. Make it about what's going on in your life and how things are going to change. Difficult as it may be, not every friendship is meant to last forever, said Dr. Ferrari, noting that getting older often involves outgrowing certain dynamics, expectations, and even people. But making peace with that reality can also be liberating, because letting go of draining relationships is what creates room for the ones that remind you that closeness shouldn't be this exhausting in the first place. And that was Dateline Washington Post, written by Jenna Ryu from the Sunday Times. Therapists say there's three red flags suggesting a friendship isn't worth saving. 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It's great to have your company. Stay tuned for an article on the macabre kidnapping of Eva Peron's body. And now, here's an article on betrayal.
5: A masterclass in betrayal, the British double agent who defected to Russia and taught enemy spies. From bbc.com by Fiona MacDonald. On the 30th of July 1963, Kim Philby's defection from MI6 to the Soviet Union was made public. In 2016, the BBC broadcast previously unseen footage of his lecture to Stasi operatives in which he revealed the secrets behind his treachery. "Almost all my life I have spent trying to avoid publicity of any kind," says Kim Philby, in a 1981 video unearthed by the BBC from the archives of East Germany's spy service. It's something of an understatement. Philby was a British double agent whose defection to the Soviet Union was made public on 30th of July 1963. In the video, he is seen giving a seminar to Stasi operatives on how to succeed at espionage. As the BBC's former security correspondent, Gordon Correa explained in his 2016 report on the previously unseen footage, Philby offers a masterclass in betrayal, from his recruitment by Soviet spies after Cambridge to his joining Britain's secret service MI6, whose secrets he stole. It is the only known video in which the leading member of the so-called Cambridge 5 KGB spy ring discusses his betrayal, a rare recording that is revealing on many levels. I'm looking back on my career in the enemy camp. This 30-year career in the enemy camp, he says in the grainy video, standing behind a lectern in thick-rimmed glasses and a suit and tie. Every evening, I left the office with a big briefcase full of reports, which I had written myself, full of files taken out of the actual archives. I used to hand them to my contact in the evening. Next morning, I'd get the file back, the contents having been photographed, and take them back early in the morning and put the files back in their place. That I did regularly, year in, year out. As part of a circle that also featured Donald MacLean, Guy Burgess, Anthony Blunt, and John Carecross, Philby passed British state secrets to the Kremlin during World War II and the Cold War, including the period when Nazi Germany and the Soviet Union were allies. Yet there has sometimes been a rose-tinted view of their double-crossing. According to Antonia Senior, the author of Stalin's Apostles, The Cambridge Five and the Making of the Soviet Union, the stage and screen portrayals of them in particular present them as glamorous rogues, Senior tells the BBC. In reality, they were lying, unpleasant traitors who betrayed the people who loved them as well as their country. This was not a victimless crime. Their betrayals helped Stalin to enslave half of Europe, and the Cambridge Five were enthusiastic in advancing the imperialist project under the guise of world revolution. Philby admits in his Stasi speech that he betrayed a joint CIA-MI6 operation in Albania, which led to hundreds of men being killed, and he described the Albanian agents he betrayed as just down from the trees in a 1968 autobiography that was labelled unrepentant and self-regarding. By the New York Times, he had a callous disregard for the men he sent to their deaths, says Senior. After being recruited as a Soviet spy at Cambridge University in the early 1930s, Philby joined MI6 in 1940, later becoming the agency's head of counter-Soviet intelligence. That position enabled him to feed critical British and American secrets directly to the KGB while sabotaging Western anti-communist operations. His rise through the ranks of British intelligence services was helped by his background and a phenomenon that Senior labels the Chapocroxy, a tight-knit network of privileged men within the establishment who shared the same elite educational backgrounds. According to Senior, this meant that security clearance was granted based on a shared social class and personal charm rather than on merit or rigorous vetting. The Chapocracy brought Philby into the employ of British intelligence at the start of World War II, when the huge demand for clever chaps to join the security services meant that people like him were waved through, she says. By exploiting class biases and institutional blind spots, Philby and the other members of the Cambridge Five were able to gain access to the deepest secrets of the British and American states during the 17 years they were spying for Stalin, says Senior. Atomic Research, Full UK Cabinet Minutes, The Secrets of Bletchley Park, the UK's World War II code-breaking centre, the private correspondence of Winston Churchill and Franklin D. Roosevelt, the list is long and utterly flabbergasting. It's no wonder that Soviet intelligence dubbed them internally as the Magnificent Five. After Burgess and MacLean defected to the Soviet Union in 1951, Philby was relieved of his intelligence duties before being dismissed from MI6 in 1955. Yet despite that, he was still able to escape to Moscow in 1963, One possible reason was given in Philby's final piece of advice to these German spies. They interrogated me in order to break my nerve and force me to confess. And all I had to do, really, was to keep my nerve. My advice to you is to tell all your agents that they're never to confess. Just deny everything. None of the five were ever prosecuted for spying, a failure which some have seen as a result of a cover-up by the British establishment. But Senior argues this wasn't necessarily the case. There was a huge release of material early last year from MI5 on its investigations into Philby, Blunt and Cairncross, which revealed a different picture, she says. The security services did make mistakes, but the fundamental problem was how hard it is to prove spying. Philby, in his video, portrays his escape from prosecution as his skillful manipulation of establishment's desire to hush things up. The reality is more nuanced. Suspicion fell on Philby as soon as Burgess and McLean defected, and he was interrogated, watched, bugged, and followed, as well as being subjected to a cross-examination by a leading barrister. Unfortunately, says Senior, the evidence was lacking to prosecute. It was obvious to all that Philby was lying, but there was no proof. The security services eventually got confessions out of Philby, Blunt and John Cairncross, but only because they were promised immunity from prosecution, meaning that their confessions could not be used against them in court. In Britain, the most important element protecting the Cambridge Five was the rule of law, says Senior. It was our insistence on evidence and due process which helped them avoid justice. The master they served, Starling, would have just shot them in the head or sent them to die in a gulag. Philby was hailed as a hero in his adopted homeland after he defected, reaching the rank of colonel in the KGB before his death in 1988, featuring on a Soviet postage stamp in 1990. He is still venerated there today, with a square named after him in Moscow, near the headquarters of the Russian Foreign Intelligence Unit, and a statue of him near the battlefield at Kursk. Putin has adopted King Philby as a symbol of his Russian nationalism, says Senior. Philby is buried at Kuntsovia Cemetery, on the outskirts of Moscow, in a country he regarded as home. When Korea reported from there in 2016, it was covered in snow, which reminded him of the title of a classic espionage novel by John le Carré, The Spy Who Came In From the Cold. Philby, Korea noted, was the spy who came into the cold. And that was a masterclass in betrayal, the British double agent who defected to Russia and taught enemy spies, BBC.com, Fiona MacDonald.
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4: 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I'm Alison Bunn, and today I have with me Kate McKenzie and Doug Cunningham.
2: Our next story is also from the BBC. It was written by Fiona MacDonald as well. One of the greatest unsolved mysteries in British history, the Earl who vanished after murdering his children's nanny. Lord Lucan was found guilty of killing Sandra Ribbett on the 19th of June 1975, but by then he'd already disappeared. His wife was interviewed by the BBC in 1980. The Lord Lucan affair is a bizarre and horrific one, but on the face of it, there seems to be little doubt about the sequence of events. During the night of the 7th of November 1974, it appears the British aristocrat Lord Lucan hid in the dark in the basement kitchen of his house in Belgravia, London. Planning to murder his estranged wife, instead he bludgeoned to death their 29-year-old nanny Sandra Ribbett in a case of mistaken identity before then attacking Lady Lucan. She managed to escape and raise the alarm, and in the meantime, Lord Lucan fled, presumed by many to have jumped into the sea near New Haven and drowned. He has never been found, although there have since been reported sightings of him across the globe on every continent except Antarctica. According to evidence and the fact that the Earl went on the run, the case appears to be damning. On the 19th of June 1975, at Ribbett's inquest, the coroner's court took just 31 minutes to find Lord Lucan guilty of murder. Yet dig a little deeper, and there are more questions than answers. Why would someone who is apparently squeamish about blood choose such a brutal and violent method? How could he have mistaken Ribbett for his wife during a prolonged attack? And why did Lady Lucan take so long before running to a nearby pub and shouting, "He's murdered the nanny, help me"? It all adds up to one of the greatest unsolved crime mysteries in British history. One theory is that Lord Lucan was fed to the lions in a private zoo. Both Lord and Lady Lucan's stories about what happened that night are questionable, according to historian Alex von Tunzelman, presenter of the Lucan Obsession podcast. It feels like there's almost nothing solid at the centre of it that you can go on, and it's then very open to people's theories. It's one of those mysteries that is unsolved, and I think is probably unsolvable. It also reveals much about the British attitude to class. Richard John Bingham, the 7th Earl of Lucan, married Veronica, a former model and secretary, in 1963. He was an Eton educated professional gambler who, despite his lucky nickname, had run up debts and was facing bankruptcy at the time of the murder. When he disappeared, there were suggestions that he'd been helped by wealthy friends, dubbed the Clement Set after the casino they frequented in Berkeley Square. One of the more outlandish theories about Lucan's fate claimed he shot himself, asking that his body be fed to the lions in the private zoo of his friend, the Clement Club owner, John Aspinall. The public obsession with the case is sustained by ambiguities. The facts are just enough to make a narrative while leaving hugely tantalising areas of doubt, suggests the historian Rosemary Hill. If there were a murder trial today, the verdict wouldn't necessarily be a done deal, argues von Tunzelman. One of the reasons the case captured the public imagination was that it revealed in graphic detail a marriage gone horribly wrong. This was a hugely dysfunctional relationship, and it was really messy, whatever was going on, says von Tunzelman. The couple had separated by January 1973, with Lord Lucan moving out of the family home into a nearby flat. He fought a bitter but unsuccessful battle for custody of their three children, which, together with his impending bankruptcy, suggested a motive for the murder. There is another side to the story, though. Veronica had suffered from mental health problems throughout her life, and a few years after her husband's disappearance, their children were removed from her care. "My husband is still alive, and I have no reason to believe otherwise, since his body has not been found," Lady Lucan told the BBC's Newsnight in a remarkable 1980 interview. On the events of November 1974, she said, "For me, it was just a brief incident I've forgotten. I've recovered from it. It was just a marital thing." She remained estranged from her children until her death in 2017. Today, argues von Tunzelmann, there might be a bit more of a challenge to her story. I'm not suggesting she did anything, just that perhaps she wasn't telling the full truth herself. But the journalist and author James Fox wrote in a letter to the London Review of Books that Lady Lucan described in great detail to me how she got out of this murderous attack by her husband. She never wavered or embellished it down the years, and one detail was so extraordinary it can't have been invented. When he lunged at her throat, she managed to croak, "Don't you dare touch my pearls." Speculation over the events on the night of Rivett's murder is matched by theories over what happened to Lucan in the days afterwards. His last confirmed sighting early the following morning was at the house of friends in Sussex, the Maxwell Scotts. While there, he wrote letters in which he insisted on his innocence, claiming that it had been a traumatic night of unbelievable coincidence. In the letters, he told friends that he happened to walk past his former home and spotted an intruder, so he'd run inside to help his wife. Arguing that Lady Lucan would accuse him of the attack, he said he had decided to lie doggo for a while. His borrowed Ford Corsair was discovered abandoned at New Haven on the south coast 3 days later. Blood matching that of Rivett and Lady Lucan were found on the upholstery, and a lead pipe of the same kind as the murder weapon was hidden in the boot. Some believed that Lucan's circle of wealthy friends had closed ranks to protect him. Sussex police detective Derek Wilkinson told the BBC, "I feel that someone else brought the car down and left it here. I think it was a red herring." With suggestions that the Clement set might have shielded Lord Lucan, an image emerged in the press of what the Daily Express described as a tightly knit circle with a Masonic-style bond. Aspinall reinforced that impression in interviews, telling the BBC in 1994, "I would have done for him what he asked, and that if Lucan had requested asylum, he would have got it." In 2012, someone claiming to be a former personal assistant of Aspinall's told BBC News that she had booked flights to Africa for Lucan's two eldest children sometime between 1979 and 1981, so that their father could see them without their knowledge. He would observe them and see them, which is what he wanted to do, just to see how they were growing up and look at them from a distance. It was quite clear that he wouldn't meet them or speak to them or make himself known to them. According to Tatler, depending on who you listen to, the auspicious Earl was efficiently whisked out of the country by one of the Clement set and is, to this day, to be found merrily swanning around colonial fleshpots. This view supports an almost caricatured impression of Lord Lucan, one of a privileged fugitive earl whose great-great-grandfather ordered the charge of the Light Brigade and who had spent his time driving powerboats and racing bobsleighs and buying racehorses. At the heart of the mystery, but often overlooked, in the myths that surround an obsession the Times described as a national game of Cluedo, is the victim herself. Sandra Rivett is deprived of a voice entirely in this case, says von Tunzelmann. A lot of the time she's just referred to as the nanny. People don't even mention her by name, and they're all focused on this incredibly dysfunctional aristocratic marriage. But it's very hard for a historian or a journalist to counteract that because we don't have anything in her own voice. We can't hear from Sandra and what she would have said about or made of this. We just don't have her side of the story at all. And that was from the BBC by Fiona MacDonald, one of the greatest unsolved mysteries in British history, the Earl who vanished after murdering his children's nanny.
4: Thank you, Kate. An interesting story from the BBC. And now for that macabre story about Eva Peron's body. And this has been sourced from the BBC.com again by Fiona MacDonald. What a very interesting lady she must be. Sourced from July 20, 2026. He was tasked with making the body disappear, the macabre kidnapping of Eva Peron's corpse. Argentina's iconic

Denia journey around the globe. A few hours after the death of Eva Peron on 26th of July 1952, Dr. Pedro Arrar got to work. The renowned Spanish anatomist was tasked with embalming the Argentinian First Lady's body in the same way the Russians had preserved the remains of Lenin and Stalin. The corpse of Evita, as she was affectionately known, was kept in the Ministry of Labour building, where a monument to workers was due to be built, with a glass coffin at its base that would be her final resting spot. And warning, this article may contain details some may find distressing. Yet, 3 years later, in September 1955, her husband, President Juan Perón, was deposed in a military coup and went into exile. The new regime decided to steal Eva Perón's body, setting off a macabre 16-year odyssey. Her cadaver would be held at the Centre for Military Intelligence, stored in a van, buried in Milan, and transported to Madrid, before it was eventually returned to Buenos Aires to be laid to rest in a heavily fortified crypt. After Eva Perón died of cervical cancer at the age of 33, her husband had political reasons for having her embalmed. Her poor rural background and her charitable works as First Lady had won her fervent working class support. So he wanted to preserve that by preserving the body, Flavia Ferrucci, a historian of Peronism, told the BBC in 2012. It also had to do with the importance that Perón and Peronism gave to symbols, and Evita was a symbol. That was clear in the weeks after her death. Dr. Ara was able to embalm Evita's body in a lifelike state using a paraffin and glycerine injection technique. 2 million people visited her coffin as she lay in state in Congress for 14 days, the devotion she had inspired while alive continuing after her death. And the symbolism of Evita's body was the reason for the long, meandering journey it took over the next 16 years. When Perón was deposed in 1955, the dictatorship led by General Pedro Aramburu aimed to quash all aspects of Peronism and feared that her corpse could become an emblem of resistance. Lieutenant Colonel Carlos Morricone, head of the Army Intelligence Service, moved it around Buenos Aires, paranoid that Peronists might attempt to retrieve it. Evita's cadaver was said to be hidden in a van, parked on the streets of the capital, behind a cinema screen, and inside the city's waterworks. And wherever it went, flowers and candles appeared. Koenig then moved the body to his office, where he allegedly stood the coffin upright and showed it off to visitors. He was said to have become obsessed with her corpse. I knew him from military school. He was completely normal, but after getting his hands on the body, he went mad, said Colonel Hector Carbonellis in the 1997 documentary Evita, la tumba sin paz, Evita, the grave with no peace. Argentine academic Cecilia Macon told the BBC in 2012 that while it's hard to uncover the truth because myth and history mingle constantly in stories regarding Evita, one story is that Kenny became infatuated with his charge before being relieved of his duties in 1957. Carbonellis was then tasked with making the body of Eva Perón disappear, arranging for it to be shipped to Italy in 1957. Evita was buried under the name Maria Maggi de Magistris in a cemetery in Milan. She was not forgotten by her supporters, however, with graffiti appearing in Buenos Aires asking, "Where is the body of Eva Perón?" The return of the corpse became a rallying cry for Peronists in Argentina. Ferrucci believes that the fact it was the military who had made Evita's corpse disappear added to its potency. The pain inflicted on the dead body of Evita was also a symbol of that against the working class. In 1971, a new regime aimed to return Argentina to democratic rule, easing restrictions against Peronists, and agreed to return Evita's body to Juan Perón. It was delivered in a silver coffin to the villa in suburban Madrid, where the former dictator was living in exile with his third wife, Isabel.
Carlos Spadoni, then a confidant of Juan Perón,

0: was the one first to see the body. General Perron, the gardener, and I took the body out of the coffin, he told the BBC in 2012. We laid it on a marble top table and our hands got all dirty with the earth, so the body had to be cleaned. Isabel took care of that with a cotton cloth and water, nothing more. Very carefully, Isabel combed the blonde hair. It was long, and she cleaned it bit by bit with a comb and then blow-dried it. Again, myths circulated about what happened next, with stories focused on the occult beliefs of the former government minister José López Rega. According to one tale, the Peronist politician told Isabel to lie beside the body of Eva Perón so that Evita political magic would rub off on her. Beliefs like this tapped into the almost religious reverence that Evita's followers felt towards her. The former dance hall girl who rose to power with her husband became a spiritual leader to her devotees, her body taking on a sacred importance for them, although she was also reviled by anti-Peronists. Juan Perón returned to power in Argentina in 1973 with Isabel as his vice president. Evita's body remained in Spain. But after Juan died suddenly in 1974, her corpse was returned to Buenos Aires. Domingo Talache was sitting in a bar in the capital when he was first approached to repair damage to Evita's body. Two guys all dressed in black came in, he told the BBC in 2012. They flung the doors open and looked over at us. This was dangerous because in those days people were being carried off and, quote, disappeared and never seen again. Talache was a restorer of art, antiquities and human remains. Fearful of government death squads, he was relieved when he found out the two men were drivers. They took him to see Oscar Ivanisevic, Eva Perón's former personal physician. He said to me, "We've got a job for you. You've got to restore the body of Eva Perón." Talache accepted, despite being aware of the risks. He said, "To do the work was to put myself in opposition to the people who made the body disappear, and a lot of people really wished Evita had never turned up again at all. I knew it could bring me problems. There were threats, phone threats, torching my car." The restorer later went into exile as state brutality and torture became systematic in Argentina under successive regimes. Yet Evita was finally laid to rest in October 1976. With only a small group to witness her burial, the crypt was fortified to ensure her remains would never be disturbed again. The marble tomb had a trapdoor in the floor leading down to a hidden room, and that room had a second trapdoor leading to another room, which housed her coffin. Even 24 years after her death, the strength of Evita's symbolism meant that her body had to be buried 5 metres below the ground. And that article has been sourced from the BBC.com, also written by Fiona MacDonald. He was tasked with making the body disappear, the macabre kidnapping of Eva Perón's corpse.
1: And our next story, made Star Wars fly unattributed. Marcia Lucas won an Oscar as editor of the original 1977 Star Wars and was part of a group of women whose editing was essential to films in the new Hollywood era. Lucas, who was married to Star Wars creator George Lucas from 1969 to 1983, died on May the 27th from metastatic cancer, lawyer Deirdre Von Rock said in an email to the Associated Press. She died in Rancho Mirage, California, surrounded by loved ones, Miss Von Rock said. Marcia Lucas was also the editor of 1983's Return of the Jedi, and Lucas directed films THX 1138 and American Graffiti. She was also part of the editing team for director Martin Scorsese's 1970s films Taxi Driver, Alice Doesn't Live Here Anymore, and New York, New York. Editor was a rare senior creative position where a woman could find a foothold in Hollywood, and Lucas was one of several women whose work in the editing chair made sense of the work of the overwhelmingly male directors of the new Hollywood from the late 1960s to the early 1980s, including Dee Dee Allen, editor of Bonnie and Clyde and Dog Day Afternoon, Verna Fields, editor of Paper Moon and Jaws, and Thelma Schoonmaker, editor of most of Scorsese's films, starting with 1980's Raging Bull. Lucas was often called the unsung hero of Star Wars, the original film that after sequels, prequels, and spin-offs has come to be known by its subtitle, A New Hope. She convinced her then husband he should have Obi-Wan Kenobi, played by Alec Guinness, die in his lightsaber battle with Darth Vader and become a spirit guide to Mark Hamill's Luke Skywalker. She also had to make sense of raw footage that could have been a mess in wrong hands, including the climactic rebel attack on the Death Star. It was extremely complex, and we had 40,000 feet of dialogue footage of pilots saying this and that, and she had to cull through all of that and put in all the fighting as well, George Lucas told Rolling Stone in an interview a few months after the film came out. Nobody really has ever tried to interweave an actual plot story into a dogfight, and we were trying to do that. Lucas was born Marcia Griffin in Modesto, California, shortly after the end of World War II. She moved to Los Angeles with her mother after her parents divorced when she was a small child. She began working as a film librarian and moved into working as an editor on commercials, trailers, and promotional films. She was an assistant editor on the documentary Journey to the Pacific for Fields. Also hired George Lucas, then a film student at the University of Southern California. The couple became engaged soon afterwards. The marriage essentially ended in 1982, but they kept their divorce under wraps until after the release of Return of the Jedi in 1983. Marcia Lucas was then married to Tom Rodriguez, a production manager at the Skywalker Ranch Production Center from 1983 to 1993. She is survived by her daughters, Amanda Lucas and Amy Soper, and grandchildren, Felix Halakanian and Elena Halakanian and Nock Super. Her influence on film is indelible, but those who knew her best will remember the way she made life feel more vivid, more beautiful, more fun, more full of love, a family statement said. Her work was known for its emotional intelligence, rhythm, and humanity, a rare ability to find the truth on a scene and bring heart, momentum, and clarity to the screen. That's Marcia Lucas, film editor, born Modesto, California, 1945, died Rancho Mirage, California, aged 80. And that story was Made Star Wars Fly, unattributed.
2: Now we're going to hear from Adrian Barrich from STM, and he's going to talk about Dolly Parton. The title of this is Dolly Always. There's a lot of people I wish I'd had the chance to really get to know. Like that dinner party discussion, three famous dinner guests, I'd be inviting Dolly Parton because she seems like one of those rare people who could walk into any room in the world and make everybody feel better about being there. Alongside her, I might have a fella with the initials JC and probably Weary Dunlop. That's a story for another time. Back to Dolly. I did wonder whether I should write about her, given she probably isn't the first person people would expect to see in Being Barra. Then I bumped into Dave, my local The Big Issue seller on Rockaby Road, and he was listening to Jolene, so I thought that'll do me. My Seven colleague Angela Sun is also a huge Dolly fan, so much so that one of her dogs is named after her. Yes, Dolly Parton was one of those unique beings that somehow was universally loved. I read she is the only superstar in the history of entertainment to have a 100% approval rating. She began her career singing Dumb Blonde, stood barely 5 feet tall, came from a desperately poor family in the Smoky Mountains of Tennessee, and ended up becoming one of the biggest entertainers in the world. And somehow, despite all her fame and fortune, she never seemed to become impressed with herself. That's what Australians loved about her most, I reckon. She sold more than 100 million records, wrote some of this planet's most recognisable songs, created a global literacy program, and yet she still had the personality of the favourite auntie who'd send you home with a plate of sandwiches. She was always in on the joke, mostly about herself, her hair, her clothes, her makeup, her famous figure. When Dolly returned to Australia in 2011 for the first time in 25 years, it took her barely 10 minutes on stage in Perth before she brought up the subject everyone was thinking about. She picked up a banjo and said, "You ever picked up one of these banjos that has a back on it? They are heavy. That's how I built up my chest." Then, just in case anyone missed the joke, she added, "Well, that's one of the ways. It was the cheapest way." She knew the hair was outrageous. She knew the clothes were over the top. She knew what people thought about her appearance. And rather than run from it, she turned the whole thing into part of the act. Dolly once said, "There's no such thing as a real Dolly Parton." Underneath all the rhinestones was a remarkable generosity. Her imagination library has provided millions of free books to children. People sometimes made the mistake of thinking she's simply a funny country singer with a big personality. No way. This lady was a global brand, a giant corporation in high heels. And we were lucky enough to get a close-up look at her here in Perth. I actually saw Dolly twice, in 2011 at the Old Birdswood Dome and again at RAC Arena in 2014. Although the first Perth visit nearly became an international transport incident before she'd even sung a note, Dolly insisted on bringing her enormous American tour bus to Australia. The Australian authorities looked at it and basically said absolutely not. It was nearly 14 metres long, 2 metres longer than permitted, too wide, overweight, and the doors opened on the wrong side for Australian roads. And guess who came to the rescue? Yep. The current PM, then Federal Infrastructure and Transport Minister Anthony Albanese. Yes, Albo stepped in and helped negotiate a way through the red tape. And Dolly was so grateful, she reportedly joked about covering him in lip gloss. It felt like she belonged to us all, and maybe that's why so many people are sad. We didn't just lose a superstar, we lost someone who somehow made the world feel a little kinder. That was Adrian Barrich from STM. Dolly, always.
0: Here's an interesting story about Dolly. During a Halloween night out in Los Angeles, Dolly heard a local club on Santa Monica Boulevard was hosting a Dolly Parton lookalike contest. Deciding to join in on the fun, she went incognito and intentionally over-exaggerated her signature look, making her hair bigger, her makeup heavier, and her beauty mark more dramatic. She lined up on stage alongside a group of drag queens who had spent weeks and months perfecting their outfits and impersonations. The audience apparently judged the contestants by applause. The crowd and judges had no idea it was the real Dolly, assuming she was just a short person doing a mediocre or cheap impression of herself. She received the least amount of applause and didn't place at all. She laughed about that incident on the Ellen DeGeneres show. Dolly always liked to laugh at herself. You have been listening to National Magazine. I'm Alison Bunn and was joined by
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0: and
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0: Thank you both. We hope you've enjoyed the show today. The macabre disappearance of Eva Perron's body, Dolly, Star Wars Fly, and all our other stories. 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
5: On Vision Australia Radio, welcome to selected readings on women's health. I'm Lenore Barrett, and today's program includes items on HRT and age of starting, orthorexia, lines on the face, AI slop, and other matters. The first article today is entitled Late Start Hormone Therapy, Safe or Risky? For older women seeking relief from lingering menopause symptoms, it's vital to weigh the pros and cons. This is written by Maureen Salomon, Executive Editor of the Harvard Women's Health Watch. At 62, Janet has used hormone therapy for years and is quick to gush about how it eases her hot flashes. She wonders if her 70-year-old sister, who deals with lingering menopause symptoms but hasn't previously used hormone therapy, also called menopausal hormone therapy and hormone replacement therapy, or HRT, could consider starting it now. But does initiating hormone therapy many years after menopause help or hurt? It's actually a thorny question, and one that more women may be asking since the FDA removed black box warnings on hormone therapy in November 2025 after experts decided the risks had been overstated. There are guideposts to help make decisions, but it's not a one-size-fits-all answer, says Dr. Joanne Manson, a professor of women's health at Harvard Medical School and chief of the Division of Preventative Medicine at Harvard-affiliated Brigham and Women's Hospital. Most women who consider using hormone therapy, Dr. Manson says, do so within 5 to 10 years of entering menopause, which for American women happens on an average age of 51. Indeed, guidelines from the Menopause Society recommend that women started using hormone therapy do so before age 60 and within 10 years of menopause onset. Using hormone therapy is usually of interest then because of the greater frequency of hot flashes and night sweats women experience during that time period, Dr. Manson says. Benefits and risks based on hormone therapy timing. Hormone therapy involves taking either estrogen alone in women who've had a hysterectomy or a combination of estrogen and progesterone in women with a uterus. It's available in various formulations including pills, patches, tropical gels or creams, and sprays. Topical versions are applied to the skin on the upper arms, inner thighs or abdomen. Some forms of hormone therapy are used daily while others, such as patches, are applied weekly. Regardless of hormone therapy type, when you start matters. Here's why. Estrogen receptors are located in cells from head to toe, and beginning hormone therapy around menopause, when those receptors are still functioning optimally, takes advantage of that ability. Beginning earlier may also offer certain health benefits. Some research indicates, for example, that starting hormone therapy near menopause may support heart and brain health. We're not recommending hormone therapy for prevention of heart disease, Dr. Manson says, but some research suggests it may be protective by dilating coronary arteries and decreasing inflammation in the blood vessels. Many years after menopause, however, estrogen receptors around the body don't function as well. So if you start hormone therapy later, the reintroduction of estrogen may cause plaque accumulating in arteries to erode or dislodge. Clots may form in a narrowed artery, potentially triggering a heart attack or stroke. With menopause, there are also major changes in how the brain uses fuel, Dr. Manson says. Because of this, starting hormone therapy after age 65 can be detrimental to brain function, slightly raising the risk of dementia. This is not the case when hormone therapy is started earlier in menopause, she says. Benefits of hormone therapy after 65. That said, late-start hormone therapy, in addition to relieving stubborn, pervasive, hot flashes and night sweats, does offer a distinct benefit to some postmenopausal women, Dr. Manson said. Evidence suggests it can protect bone health, especially in women with osteopenia, osteoporosis, or strong risk factors to these bone-thinning conditions, such as family history or earlier fractures. This is a group of women where a case can be made to either continue hormone therapy longer term or to start it later, after very careful decision-making to account for a woman's risk health profile, she says. It requires personalised and shared decision-making. Women who do risk in hormone therapy long after menopause should avoid oral estrogen and opt instead for a skin patch, gel or spray, Dr. Manson notes. These methods bypass the liver, where clotting factors are made, lowering the risk of blood clots compared to oral estrogen. Versions applied to the skin are just as effective for treating hot flashes and night sweats and for bone health and other benefits, she says. The evidence to date indicates that they're a better option, especially in women with cardiovascular risk factors such as obesity and diabetes. And that article was written by Maureen Salomon, Harvard Women's Health Watch. Our next article is also from Harvard Health Online, September 24th, 26. The title is Understanding Orthorexia. Have your healthy eating goals gone too far? And this is written by staff writer Joyce Henley and reviewed by Vivian Fornasaro Donahue, PhD. We live in a wellness-obsessed culture that treats eating healthily as a virtue, and for good reason. Research continues to uncover ways a nutritious diet can boost health, and leading authorities, including the Harvard Medical School-affiliated experts we feature here, encourage making thoughtful choices about what to eat. But what happens when the pursuit of an ideal diet stops feeling like self-care and starts running your life? For some people, the drive to eat only pure or clean foods can spiral into rigid rules, anxiety, and sometimes social isolation. This pattern has a name, orthorexia nervosa, commonly called orthorexia, an emerging eating disorder that goes far beyond typical health consciousness. So, what is orthorexia? The term orthorexia comes from the Greek ortho, meaning correct, anorexia, meaning appetite, coined in the 1990s to describe an unhealthy fixation on eating correctly. Orthorexia involves an excessive preoccupation with food quality and purity that becomes so consuming it interferes with everyday life, work, relationships, and social activities. Orthorexia is distinct from other well-known disordered eating patterns, says Vivian Fornasaro Donahue, a registered dietitian at Harvard-affiliated Massachusetts General Hospital. Where anorexia nervosa typically centres on body weight, body image or caloric restriction, and bulimia involves episodes of binge eating followed by compensatory behaviours such as purging, she explains orthorexia centres around the quality and purity of foods rather than quantity. And unlike binge eating disorders, which involves episodes of consuming large amounts of food, orthorexia is defined by restriction and rigid rule following around what counts as acceptable food. Perhaps not surprisingly, people with orthorexia behaviours are likely to have past experiences with restrictive dieting. Orthorexia isn't recognised as a formal diagnosis in the Diagnostic and Statistical Manual of Mental Disorders, the official guidebook used to diagnose mental health conditions, which makes it something of a grey area that may share components with other conditions like obsessive-compulsive disorder, OCD, and generalised anxiety disorder, says Fornasaro Donohue. Still, my colleagues and I converge on a shared picture. We recognise the behaviours and we validate our patients when they talk about their experiences. How orthorexia differs from healthy eating. Healthy eating becomes orthorexia when it tips from intention into a healthy eating obsession. Fornasaro Donohue lists those anorexia warning signs. 1. Self-imposed rigid food rules. Look at the foods or food groups that are considered off-limits, she said. Omitting a whole food category, say anything containing sugars, is a signal that your goals may be too restrictive. 2. Inordinate amount of time spent reading food labels, planning meals and procuring food. Reading food labels and making time for meal planning are healthy habits, but checking labels compulsively or spending many hours shopping for foods and preparing meals, especially if it's at the expense of your work, hobbies or relationship, suggests orthorexic behaviour. 3. Anxiety or emotional distress around eating, especially when you're unable to eat perfectly. Eating at a restaurant, a friend's house, or a work event might trigger real dread because you can't control the food options. A healthy eating pattern should give you a sense of satisfaction, says Fornasaro Donohue. Feeling anxious or stressed at the possibility of consuming something unhealthy is a warning sign. 4. A feeling of superiority over others whose eating habits aren't as pure. Someone with orthorexia might be judgmental of a friend's eating habits, for example, and that can lead to avoiding that person and becoming more isolated, she notes. This may help explain the appeal of clean eating, social media communities and influencers, where shared belief about what constitutes healthy eating can foster a sense of belonging and shared identity. Orthorexia treatment and recover. There's little research so far on the best approach to orthorexia treatment, but the right support can help you manage the behaviours and concern of orthorexia. Because it touches physical, nutritional and psychological health, a multidisciplinary team is best, says Dr. Fornasaro Donohue. That might include a dietitian to help you develop a flexible and adequate diet, as well as a behavioural health therapist to teach you how to address disability thought patterns. Talk therapy can help you challenge the black and white thinking about food and build healthier coping tools for anxiety. Your doctor may recommend medication for any accompanying conditions like anxiety or OCD. It might take some time to find clinicians you're comfortable with, she adds, but it's worth it. Ideally, everyone works together in an integrated way to give you the best support possible. And the reviewer, Vivian Fornasaro Donohue, PhD, is a registered dietitian who supports patients in weight management care. She holds a PhD in psychology with a concentration in behavioural science and a master's degree in nutrition and food science. We move now from Harvard Health Research to the magazine The Art of Healing from May 2026. The title of this article is, Is Sustainable Development Research Really Focused on Well-being? For decades, progress on the United Nations Sustainability Agenda has been tallied in economic terms, GDP growth, productivity, investments. But how well does this consider well-being and the way people actually feel? A new study led by Charles Darwin University, CDU, argues that measuring prosperity through numbers alone overlooks the core of sustainable development, human well-being. The research, the first of its kind, explores how well-being, including life satisfaction, happiness, quality of life and living standards, aligns with the UN's Millennium Development Goals, MDGs, and the Sustainable Development Goals, SDGs. To understand how deeply well-being has been integrated into global development efforts, the team reviewed global research published between 2007 and 2024. Their conclusions. Despite widespread acknowledgement of its importance, well-being remains unevenly studied. Most research skews towards wealthy countries, leaving major knowledge gaps in developing nations and indigenous communities. Well-being lies at the heart of the global sustainability challenge, says lead author Dr. Mohammad Rajib Hassan, associate lecturer in business and economics at CDU. It goes beyond health or income. It's about how people feel about their lives, their security, opportunity, and purpose. Yet much of our global progress is still assessed through GDP, not human fulfillment. Dr. Hassan noted that limited investment in social science research, alongside the high cost of large-scale well-being surveys, contributes to the scarcity of data from the global south and remote regions. As a result, the lived experiences of millions of people are still missing from global sustainability assessments. The review revealed strong links between well-being and several major sustainable development goals, including health, education, environmental quality, and governance. Dr. Hassan concludes that it's time for policymakers to place well-being at the centre of development, not treat it as an afterthought. Economic growth without well-being is hollow, he said. Sustainability should be judged by whether it expands people's freedoms, improves quality of life, and ultimately makes them happier, not just by meeting fiscal or environmental targets. He argues that governments should design strategies that are economically sound, socially fair, and culturally grounded to ensure the benefits of sustainable development are shared by all, not only those in high-income regions. And that was from The Art of Healing of May 2026. On Vision Australia Radio, you're listening to selected readings on women's health. We start the second half of this reading set from Prevention magazine from the 16th of September 2026. It's entitled Between the Lines and it's written by Kayla Blanton and Corin Miller. Those vertical creases between your brows are a normal part of ageing. But if you'd rather they didn't turn up early, here's what the experts actually works. In summary, 11 lines or glabular lines form from repeated contractions of the corrugator supercilium procerus muscles, usually taking 2+ decades to become permanent. It can feel frustrating when you spend a lot of time and effort on your skin, only to notice so-called 11 lines surfacing. Those forehead wrinkles, which are also known as frown lines, develop in the skin over time. To be fair, 11 lines are a normal part of ageing, but it's also safe to say that most people don't want them to show up early. They aren't harmful, and there's no need to get rid of them if they're not bothering you. But if you have 11 lines and would rather you didn't, there are a few things you can do to treat them. Dermatologist and an aesthetic nurse practitioner explain what causes frown lines, how to delay them, and what options are available to you once they surface. So, what are the 11 lines? 11 lines are medically known as glabellar lines or vertical parallel lines that appear between the eyebrows, explains Dr. Kula Svidzinski, a cosmetic dermatologist. They're casually referred to as 11 lines because they often come in pairs resembling the number 11. Initially, these lines are visible with muscle contraction only, Dr. Svidzinski adds, saying when you furrow your brow to read fine print. However, with repeated movements and loss of collagen from aging or sun damage over time, the lines may become permanent. So, types of forehead wrinkles. There are two main types of forehead wrinkles, explains Dr. Svidzinski. 11 lines or glabella lines. As previously mentioned, 11 lines are vertical lines that appear between the brows due to repeated expression and movement of the brows and forehead. Horizontal forehead lines. These are horizontal wrinkles that run across the forehead, often due to repeatedly raising of the eyebrows. Dynamic versus static wrinkles. In general, wrinkles also fall into two categories, adds Dr. Elizabeth Hausmann, a double board certified dermatologist. They're dynamic and static. Dynamic wrinkles develop from repeated facial movements and are visible only when making facial movements, she said. Static wrinkles appear at the rest and can be seen without any movement. Static wrinkles are often caused by sun exposure, loss of elasticity, and aging, she adds. Why do 11 lines usually form? These typically form from repeated motion of two muscles, the corrugator supercilii, which pulls your brows together, and the procerus, which pulls the skin between the brows down, explains Dr. Gary Goldenberg, an assistant clinical professor of dermatology. It takes time, usually 2+ decades, for this to occur, since when you're young, the skin goes back to normal after you frown, squint, or concentrate, Dr. Goldenberg says. But after years, the skin moving back and forth, coupled with declining collagen and elastin in the skin, you can end up with the 11s, 111s, or even 1,111s, he explains. Sun damage, poor nutrition, smoking, pollution, dehydration, stress, and habitual frowning speed this up, Dr. Goldenberg says. Genetics and how expressive you are also matter. Does everyone get 11 lines? If you live long enough, you're very likely to develop these lines on your face. Virtually everyone will eventually develop these lines, Dr. Goldenberg said. However, there are some factors that may dictate when you develop these lines. People who are less expressive with thicker or melastic skin, have olive or darker skin, or use strong sun protection will often get these lines later in life or more faintly, Dr. Goldenberg says. Some people stay relatively smooth there into their 40s, while others develop lines at rest as early as their late teens and early 20s. Can I get rid of forehead wrinkles / frown lines? It depends on how static or permanent they already are. If the lines are deeply etched into the skin, you may not be able to completely eliminate them, Dr. Hausmann said. This is why I recommend patients start treatment when they first notice thin, fine lines, as it'll prevent them from becoming fixed. Prevention is easier than trying to treat the etched-in lines, and it can make a big difference, she adds. What are the treatments of getting rid of 11 lines? There are a few different routes you can take to both treat and prevent them, as well as other types of wrinkles. First, Botox, lasers and fillers. Dermatology treatments like Botox, fillers and resurfacing lasers are the most effective forms of both treatment and prevention of 11 lines, our experts say. The most effective treatment is Botox or an equivalent, Dr. Goldenberg says. This treatment can prevent these lines from forming, what's known as pretox, or can relax them once they're formed. Botox, an injection, works by temporarily relaxing the muscles that contract to cause the wrinkles. Fillers, also an injection, may fill in deepened lines. Laser treatments can help soften the appearance of existing lines by improving skin tone and texture. One caveat about fillers. Hyaluronic acid fillers may be injected into static 11 lines to help soften their appearance. However, this approach is not recommended due to the high risk of complications, including vision loss, says Dr. Svidzinski. Topical treatments. There are also topical treatments that, if used consistently, can soften lines and prevent new ones forming. Don't overlook the power of daily and consistent sunscreen use, which will help prevent UV damage and may prevent premature aging, says Dr. Svidzinski. Jackie Spugnuolo, an aesthetic nurse practitioner, adds that other powerful line-preventing ingredients to include in your skincare routine are retinoids, which promote cell turnover and boost collagen. peptides, which help stimulate collagen production, and hyaluronic acid, which hydrates and plumps skin. Consistency is key, she adds, and so is staying hydrated and maintaining a healthy diet. But Dr. Goldenberg recommends being realistic about how much these will do for you. Topical treatments, moisturizer, sunscreen, and retinol often limit help, but they are limited help, but are important as part of the treatment plan, he says. Facial treatments. Jackie also recommends getting regular chemical peels and microneedling, a facial treatment that creates temporary micro wounds to encourage collagen production, to enhance skin cell turnover and help delay the signs of aging. Chemical peels, specifically, remove the outer layer of skin, promoting new skin growth, she adds. For those with deeply etched-in lines, resurfacing with microneedling with exosomes or laser, such as CO2, can also be effective, Dr. Goldenberg said. Can you naturally remove 11 lines? While certain creams and sunscreens will help delay 11 lines and support your overall skin health, there are no natural methods for removing them once they are in place. Once the lines are etched in, it's not possible to remove them without a treatment, Dr. Goldenberg said. Again, 11 lines are common with age, but if you have them and would rather that you didn't, talk to a dermatologist or a registered cosmetic nurse. They should be able to recommend evidence-based next steps. And that was from Prevention and on the 16th of 9, called Between the Lines. And now back to Harvard Health Publishing from the Harvard Medical School from the 3rd of September 2026. A sharper mind. Tai Chi can improve cognitive function. Up until about two decades ago, it was believed that your brain only produced new cells early in life. But research has shown that the brain has the ability to change throughout your entire lifespan, growing new cells, making new connections, and even increasing in size. These changes can improve cognitive function, and various forms of exercise, including Tai Chi, can help. In a meta-analysis of 20 studies on Tai Chi and cognition, Tai Chi appears to improve executive function, the ability to multitask, manage time, and make decisions, in people without any cognitive decline. In those with mild cognitive impairment, Tai Chi slowed the progression to dementia more than other types of exercise and improved their cognitive function in a comparable fashion to other types of exercise or cognitive training. In one study, researchers had nearly 400 men and women with some cognitive impairment perform either Tai Chi or a stretching and toning program three times a week. After a year, the Tai Chi group showed greater improvements, and only 2% of that group progressed to dementia, while 11% from the traditional exercise group did. In another study, Tai Chi outperformed walking. Following 40 weeks of either Tai Chi, walking, social interaction, or no intervention, researchers compared MRI images and discovered that brain volume increased the most in the Tai Chi group. In addition, that group also performed better on cognitive tests, and that was from Harvard Health Publishing, September 26. And finally, from the advertiser from the 2nd of August, Power Playlist. Your next workout boost could be hiding in your headphones. A new study found that listening to your favorite music while exercising may help you push through tough sessions for longer without feeling more exhausted afterwards. Researchers had adults complete high-intensity cycling tests both in silence and while listening to self-selected playlists. With music, participants exercised for almost 6 minutes longer on average, which boosted endurance by close to 20%. Interestingly, heart rate levels were similar at the end. And that completes our readings on women's health. I'm Lenore Barrett, and I operated the panel and did the editing. This program is produced in our Adelaide studios and can be heard regularly at this time here on Vision Australia Radio, VA Radio on digital, and online at varadio.org.
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I'm your host, Mike Cannon. As the song says, it's almost summer, and today we hear about one of Australia's greatest ever surfers, Mick Fanning. After three world titles, a shark attack, and the deaths of his three big brothers, the universe has been both generous and unforgiving to the champion surfer. Conrad Marshall, in the September 19 edition of The Age Good Weekend magazine, told us, "You really couldn't script a more perfect moment for meeting Mick Fanning. Early sun throws golden light onto Coolangatta Beach. Breezy Pacific spray kicks up into our eyes. Snapper Rocks is already putting on a show for us when a brush turkey struts past. An eagle arcs on the wind. And a rainbow, no, wait, a pair of rainbows beam down on Rainbow Bay. Seriously." Fanning stands barefoot posing for a picture. And that's when it happens. The ludicrous exclamation mark on this preposterously pretty scene. As his blue steel eyes lock in on the lens, an enormous humpback whale breaches right behind him before smashing back down, sending foam skyward. Fanning, 45, offers a knowing yet grateful grin. He says, "We're so lucky. People travel all the way around the world for this. But to me, it's the place where I grew up, the place where I learnt my skills. It's home. It's a place to reconnect with Mother Nature, but also with yourself. A place where you just switch off." If anyone has earned the right to just switch off, it's Michael Eugene Fanning. Allow me to share his story briefly. A teenage surfer becomes a three-time world champion, 2007, 2009, and 2013. Then in 2015, he punches a great white shark off the coast of South Africa. As you do. He becomes a meme. One tweet went, "Unless someone defeats ISIS with a boomerang, then Mick Fanning definitely wins Australian of the Year, right?" But he also experiences recurring night terrors and triggering moments in the water. Far more pivotal to his life story, though, is his family, much of which is taken cruelly from him. Fanning once had three big brothers, Sean, Peter, and Ed, but all died early. His dad, John, slipped away earlier this year. His sister Rachel lives overseas, but his doting mum, Liz, lives just down the road, thankfully. Fanning's been married and divorced, now remarried with two kids. On an average day, he cooks brekkie, kisses wife Bree, does the school run for son Xander, 6, and daughter Lila, 2, then later ferries them between soccer practice and dance lessons. What does his middle-aged dream life look like? Fanning laughs. "Being a fat old retired surfer. I guess I just want to show my kids the world that I had. Seeing all the beautiful places, the beautiful cultures, and exposing them to how incredible life is." But he also wants them to understand the importance of the values that helped him survive and thrive through tragedy and triumph, namely kindness and resilience and heart. He says, "You never want to be scared to take that unknown step. You've only got one shot at life. You might as well give it all you've got." Everything starts with Sean. 3 years older, Sean was his closest brother, both in age and temperament. His best mate and biggest supporter, too. He'd tell little Mick, "Don't get a big head, otherwise I'll come and bash it in." When Ed, 48, died of infection in 2024, having cut himself on coral in Madagascar, Liz remembers how Mick offered up a vulnerable and plaintive question. "Mum, is this going to happen to me? Am I not going to be here, too?" When Pete died in his sleep at 43 from a heart condition in 2015, she adds, Mick was tender, beautiful, and bereft. Sean's death was different. That grief was an ocean, vast,
powerful, bottomless. Mick was the youngest sibling, the protected one. Affectionate, happy, athletic, and maybe even a bit of a sook. Liz says, he probably slept with me until he was 12 years old. He just wanted to be with me. Sean was his boyish ballast and source of confidence. She murmurs, they were like two little peas in a pod, very close always. When Sean passed away, Mick spent 1 week in his room. He wouldn't come out. He was so grief-stricken. Because they were always going to do it all together. Fanning opens up about Sean atop Kira Hill. There's Point Danger, there's the apartment block where they grew up. The beach is where every Australian surf season began, he says wistfully. If you looked out on a competition day, there was just thousands of people lined up and celebrating. It was nuts. Then everyone would spill into the surf club and get raging drunk. Next comes Greenmount, Coolangatta and Kira, more beaches, and finally, Gotham City, meaning surfer's paradise. And the biography behind the geography? He says, shaking his head. Oh, mate, there's a lot of ghosts in this town. Too many. Fanning gestures to the main street of Coolangatta. Coolie, stay on this side of the road and you were safe. But cross after dark and things would get gnarly. And that road, one block inland, that's where Sean died at 20, when Fanning was just 17. Later, he points out the median strip where the car hit a tree. But now his eyes turn forward to a little memorial on the hill. Sean's ashes are buried here, next to a stone surfboard and a native frangipani, flowering with little clusters of white and yellow petals. Fanning says, when it first happened, I would run up here every morning in the dark and water the trees. This has all changed, though. This was the place where the coolie kids could party. If anyone in the crew won an event, they'd put on a keg and the whole town would converge. When you meet him in person, a thing that stands out about Mick Fanning is just how little he stands out. He almost makes his standard 178-centimetre, 75-kilogram stature look like a conscious decision, an understated touch designed to disarm. The frame fits the personality, too. He's quieter and more gentle than you might expect. Ronnie Blakey, his manager, who was writing for Tracks magazine when Fanning came up, says, Mick was just turbo-thrust into adulthood with the passing of Sean. That changed the dynamic of his existence. He went from a kid who was living his best life to someone who was suddenly burdened by this incredible grief. But it also grew his curiosity and empathy. He was the good listener on tour, the wise kid who found solace in the surf. Says his longtime coach, Phil McNamara, there's a saying, only a surfer knows the feeling. You have to understand the therapeutic nature of being in the ocean, often on your own, and the feeling you get when you're struggling, just from making it to the end of the wave. He didn't have long to dwell. Fanning joined the tour at 18 and found himself in Portugal, Ipanema, flipping out over the boardwalk freak show in Venice Beach, California. He started winning, too. He says, it's the best shit ever. Your heroes are ringing you up to go have a beer and no one's telling you you can't. It's like going on school camp with no teachers.

focusing on wave selection and error elimination. Go hunting forehands and backhands to equalize his practice count. Many were leery of the calculated approach, almost suspicious that trying too hard would ruin the instinctive magic of the act. McNamara, who was often abused by other surfers on the beach for being a sober sellout, as if he was spoiling the sport itself, says, "Read that as this. There was an underlying drug culture and social malaise in surfing that Mick and I were desperate to avoid. I wasn't in that lifestyle. I didn't drink. So I was a good foil for him, the bad cop. The coach says I can't go out tonight." Fanning also found a new work ethic after his hamstring was torn off the bone in Sumatra in 2004, necessitating a gory operation where they sliced his buttock cheek open, peeled it back, and screwed a metal hook into his hip bone. The grueling rehabilitation demanded everything from core strength work to yoga. Fanning says, "It opened up this whole level I'd never been able to get to, because I never thought I needed that work. I finally figured out that this is what training looks like, this is what a diet looks like, and this is how it feels when you get up and surf after doing all of that." He's had a few nicknames over the years. White Lightning for his blonde teenage locks, Eugene for the excitable mayhem merchant he became after a few too many. The crew came up with another nickname for his newly robotic mindset. They called him Cyborg. His mum, a 10-pound pom who had worked as a nurse, then in senior hospital admin roles, took over his finances at his request. Joining him on tour, she also reminded him that brands weren't just buying performance, but association, encouraging him to consider what it means to be marketable. She told him everything he needed to hear. Fanning cautions, "Don't mess with her. She's a powerful woman. We call her the lioness." Finally, he had help from leading sports psychologist, Dr. Michael Gervais, who he began seeing in 2009. They practiced breathing exercises and visualization techniques. They also talked about Sean. He realized he'd become adept at telling people the quick version, never loosening the knot enough to share his whole story. Fanning says, "I wasn't there to have a cry, but I walked in and he just kept probing. I didn't realize I was holding on to so much pain and grief. I thought about the kind of things people tell boys, like, be strong, and I think now, to tell a 17-year-old kid who's lost his brother to be strong, what the f does that even mean?" Surfing is a sport that lends itself to psychedelic hyperbole. It's all monstrous closeouts, grinding slabs, thick lip pitches, bright blue drainer, a collapsing freefall. Yet none of that elicits the resonant fear of a single black fin. When Fanning came face to face with a great white shark during the 2015 final in South Africa, it appeared to him as a dark shadow, a splash, a violent lurch, then full-body panic. In the viral video, a 3-meter predator bites into his leg rope and knocks him off his board, at which point Fanning begins flailing blindly. He's hidden behind a wave in much of the footage, and this is the precise moment when reality really bites, when, underwater, he starts to yell, scream, punch, kick. Next thing, he's being ferried to shore on a jet ski. He looks composed, too, but that ride is one of maniacal laughter and nervous giggles, his pupils dilated into empty black holes. He was, he says now, shit-faced on adrenaline and relief. On shore, people began hugging him and weeping, which is when the gravity of the moment, the cold horror of what almost happened, kicked in. He did interviews. It was the quickest way to let family and friends know he was safe. The story went global, his phone began pulsing, and he found himself hounded by crews from Europe, the US, Middle East, Asia. Blakey tried to manage the press. He says,

only did media to feed them something so the story would die, but the attack of the media was almost worse than the attack of the shark. They were insatiable. People camping in front of his house. The attention was so confronting. Then the dreams began. Vivid nightmares, back on the water, his legs dangling in damp darkness. Fanning woke regularly to the sound of his own screams and the feeling of his heartbeat and cold sweats. He had PTSD. He says, "But I feel like I've done enough work to give myself the tools to deal with that emotion. When someone else is attacked, it just reaffirms how lucky I actually was, and how lucky I am to have 10 fingers and 10 toes. But I don't go out of my way to talk about it and make it my identity. I don't want to be that guy." He made a few changes, the most public being to the colour under his boards, which used to be fluorescent yum-yum yellow, which marine experts speculated might attract curious sharks. The biggest change, he says, was becoming statistically driven. It happened, but what was the chance of that? What's the chance of it happening again, and how does it compare to the chance of crossing the road and being hit by a car? I had to look at it that way, and after the initial shock, that was enough. Mick Fanning first surfed big waves, truly big ones, in Oahu, Hawaii. The water there is raw, with ocean storms generating giant swells that break over deathly shallow volcanic reefs. He has no shame in admitting that when he first saw such conditions, he freaked out completely. He writes, "Halaiwa is raging, a giant, surging, triple overhead rip bowl that'll just as quickly suck you out to sea as it will hold you on the inside, and unload set after set directly onto your head in a never-ending impact zone washing machine." His coping method? "Get out into it," he says. "Get the mind, body, and equipment right, and a feeling that you belong. Then you have to paddle out, and it's terrifying. There are people who just freeze. I didn't." He says that probably comes back to his first game of footy as a 5-year-old, when young Mick came up against a kid he remembers as a 6'3" giant. His brother Peter was adamant, "You gotta go tackle him," which young Mick promptly did, because the fear of his brother's ragging on him later was worse than a couple of stitches. In time, he developed another method for psyching himself up ahead of such pulverizing conditions. He'd get angry, hot-headed, he says. "I'd just start swearing at myself. My Gemini kicks in and there's one guy whispering, 'Hold on,' and one guy whispering, 'Go, you weak, go.' And you're to-ing and fro-ing between the scared one and the crazy one. You go into fight or flight, and I'd always choose fight." That wasn't so simple, however, at the Pipe Masters event in Oahu in December 2015, chasing his 4th world title. It had already been a tough year, starting with separation from his wife, Carissa. Fanning explains, "It was hard for me to switch off. Even if we went on holidays, it was hard for me to enjoy drinking good wine or eating good food, and definitely being away from the ocean. But there was no malice. If there's a lesson, it's that when you're in the room, you gotta be in the room." After the marriage breakdown came the shark attack. Then, on the eve of the event in Hawaii, those psychotic North Shore waves maimed a trio of his mates in quick succession. Bede Durbidge, a broken pelvis. Owen Wright, a traumatic brain injury. Evan Geiselman was rescued by Fanning and others taken to hospital limp and blue. Then the news broke. Fanning's brother, Peter, had died at home after his enlarged heart gave out in his sleep. To summarise, in 12 months, Fanning's marriage ended, he was attacked by a shark,
his brother died, and three friends were sent to hospital by the very surf he would ride to defend his world title. He got in the water anyway. He says, "I just had this feeling I knew Pete would keep me safe, and that nothing was going to happen. Then I went into this other mode. I am going to send it." As soon as he dived into the waves, it was the most confident he's ever been when faced with that familiar terror. He didn't get the title, but everything was easy and free-flowing and fine. He explains, "You grit your teeth and grind through it. That's life. It's like a roller coaster, up and down, and sometimes you do a few loops." If that sounds a little mystic, superstitious, or hippy-dippy, I'm sorry, but if it wasn't already abundantly clear, I'm here to tell you that Fanning is a sentimental and spiritual soul. When he first started touring, for instance, he would head to Kira Hill and pocket a leaf from Sean's frangipani tree, put it in his wallet, then drop it in the water wherever he went in the world. He sees his brothers in flickering ceiling lights and slow sunrises. His mum's voice trembles when telling me how, just before he won a world title in Brazil, a dolphin kept knocking up against his board. When Mick came in from the win, he said, "My brother was out there. I know it was my brother." He's seen a medium and sat with his eyes closed, imagining a ball of white energy shooting through the top of his head, where it turns into a fountain of raindrops. Now and then he'll get sucker-punched by a brotherly memory, and other days he'll summon those spirits himself, asking them for courage or a decent wave. He feels their energy every time, a crazy, cheeky life force from Sean, calm confidence from Peter. Ed shows up to mess with his baby daughter, he thinks, keeping her awake. He says, "Look, I'm not burning incense, not totally woo-hoo, but I've always had this belief that energy stays, always. There's no right or wrong way to heal." He thinks travel has a way of healing the soul, too. Makes sense. We wander the world for a sense of harmony and perspective, less to lose ourselves than to find ourselves. Not to fall in love with places, but with the version of ourselves those places make possible. Near the end of his career, an episodic search for the perfect wave, filmed by Rip Curl, became a critical form of self-soothing. Once a control freak, Fanning was now a passenger on the most magical ride. He surfed choppy waves off the cliffs of Moa in Ireland, glacial slush ripples in Alaska, and at the dark mouth of a fjord in Norway, lit by the purple and neon green ripples of the Aurora Borealis. Naturally, it grew harder to imagine resuming a life of press conferences and corporate keynotes. He had won three world titles. Still, giving up was tricky. He would swear he was done. Then every season would start right back at Snapper Rocks before moving to Bell's Beach, the site of his first major victory, creating an annual temptation to go again and again. No one in his circle wanted him to quit either. He also began to realize the weight of all the barbecues and celebrations he had piked on or ducked out of early to train and compete. The cumulative personal cost was too great, because here's another thing about Fanning. He's a creature of community. I spent 2 days with him and witnessed more than a dozen authentic interactions with people he knows and people he doesn't. He's polite and dutiful to a fault. A publicist fights with an umbrella and Fanning pipes up, "Need a hand?" A photographer struggles shifting a trolley full of gear and Fanning is, "Need a hand?" He took that to the nth degree in 2022, when flooding swallowed nearby Mooloolaba. Fanning and his mates spent a week on their jet skis,
ferrying people to safety, helping a chemist deliver medications, bringing generator fuel to a hospital, while their partners were on boat ramps preparing lunches and gathering donations. He says, "It was this whole community of people putting themselves second. Even though it was really tragic for a lot of people who lost everything, there was a lot of beauty in how strong community can be." He organised an annual golf day to raise funds for affected families, because if there's something else Fanning knows well, it's money. He's a multimillionaire with investments in everything from a seaweed supplement for cattle, Sea Forest, to a sustainable dog food, Scratch. His earliest success was a pair of personally branded reef sandals with a bottle opener in the sole. He gets a small cut of every pair sold, thanks to his mum's insistence. He says, "I think they've sold about 7 million pairs. That was a giant fluke." Then there was the craft beer, Bolter, an idea conceived in 2014 with a few mates, because free beer for life sounded good. He did everything from mopping spillage between kegs to coming up with the name, along with a governing philosophy. No one is bigger than the brand. He says, "Whether you're a founder or first day on the job, everyone gets treated the same." Bolter was sold in 2019 to CUB for about $200 million, leaving a question for Fanning about whether to drift from business into sleepy, well-heeled retirement. He asks, "Do I want to be in an office every day? Do I want to travel every day? Do I want to do a podcast? I dibbled and dabbled." He quit surfing in 2018, yet still has ambassadorships with Rip Curl, Land Rover, and American Express. He met his American wife, Brianna, in 2016, and they timed meetings between travels, and then she settled here. Bree says now, "We both knew, but it was a slow burn." Theirs is an easy pairing, her empathy and patience, his honesty and authenticity. Bree wrote the foreword to his book too, noting that grief, grit and grace are the hallmarks of his life. She says, "The loss of his brothers was his grief, but that gave him the grit to persevere. And now he channels it all through fatherhood and family to lead a graceful life. He's still learning what his mission will be, and I think he's okay with that. Magic happens when the next chapter isn't written yet." Surfing is his constant, but also his joy. He hopes it will be for his children too, that they'll love the same things he does, from the idea that no two waves are ever the same to the unique sensation of surf exhaustion when you step back onto the sand. He nods. "It doesn't matter how you go into the ocean, you always come out feeling better. It's like washing the world away." We'll wave Mick goodbye on the shore and say goodbye to People in Profile for today. I'm your host, Mike Cannon. If there's someone you'd like to hear about, please let us know. Give us a call on 1300 847 466, or email us at radio@visionaustralia.org. 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

0: and welcome to Sonic Youth Group, recorded right here in the studios of Vision Australia Radio Geelong. I'm Sarah, and joining me today is Jess. For those listeners returning, welcome back. And if this is your first time tuning in, this is the space where we explore music, movies, games, and the social trends shaping your feed right now. And we like to throw in a nostalgic moment in here too. We love revisiting the classics. 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So let's get into what's been making noise this week.
1: Starting with music, and if you've been out of the loop lately, you may need a quick catch up here, because Ed Sheeran's Loop Tour has somehow become one of the biggest stories in live music, and there are quite a few moving parts to this one. It wasn't just a small bump in the road. So before we get into where things are now, here's how we got here. Earlier this month, Macklemore was supporting Ed Sheeran on the US leg of his tour, including two shows at MetLife Stadium in New Jersey. During those performances, Macklemore, who had been publicly outspoken in his support for Palestinians for several years, performed his song Heinz Hall, showed images from Gaza on stage, and called for a free Palestine, saying he wanted people in Gaza and the West Bank to know that they hadn't been forgotten. Those performances drew both support and criticism, including condemnation from several Jewish and pro-Israel organisations. And then, on September 14th, Macklemore posted a lengthy statement announcing that he had been removed from the remaining dates of Ed Sheeran's tour. And this is where the story really took off. According to Macklemore, Ed had told him that Robert Kraft, the billionaire owner of Gillette Stadium, where the tour was heading later this month, would not allow Macklemore to perform at his venue. Macklemore had also claimed that Kraft had contacted other stadium owners, leaving Ed and the tour facing the possibility that venues would refuse to host the shows if Macklemore remained on the lineup. Kraft then released his own statement explaining his position. He said Macklemore's recent performances, along with what he described as broader history of anti-Semitic rhetoric and imagery, had crossed a line for him and that he did not want Macklemore performing at Gillette Stadium. Ed responded as well, saying that Macklemore coming off the tour had ultimately been the promoter's decision rather than his own. It was a blink and you'll miss it sort of thing. Macklemore's statement went up, then Ed responded, then Robert Kraft responded, and suddenly what had started as a story about a support act being removed from a tour had turned into this enormous public back and forth involving artists, promoters, and stadium owners. And it didn't end there. Several of the other supporting acts then pulled out of the tour in solidarity with Macklemore, including Finneas, Lucas Graham, and Aaron Rowe, while Bioga, who had also been performing as Ed's live band, withdrew as well. That left Ed heading into his Philadelphia show without the original support lineup, his A-Team, and right in the middle of the controversy that had become much bigger than the concert itself. Supermarket flowers weren't getting him out of this one. When Ed eventually addressed the situation on stage in Philadelphia, he became visibly emotional. He apologised for mistakes he felt he'd made while navigating everything and acknowledged that he'd been forced to make some incredibly difficult decisions. For an artist who has generally tried to keep his concerts separate from politics, he was suddenly at the centre of a much broader debate about artistic expression, the role of venues and promoters, and how musicians respond when global political issues enter the live music space. And somehow, after all of that, the story still wasn't finished. Because then the weather decided to get involved. A major nor'easter was forecast to hit the East Coast, bringing heavy rain, strong winds, and potentially dangerous conditions across New England. And then, on September 25th, Ed's two scheduled shows at Gillette Stadium, the very venue that had been the centre of this Macklemore controversy, were officially cancelled. Importantly, the promoter and Gillette Stadium said those cancellations were because of the severe weather warnings and concerns for the safety of fans and staff, in case the venue broke like a Lego house, with refunds made available to ticket holders. So, within the space of a couple of weeks, this tour has gone from Macklemore making comments on stage, to his removal from the lineup, multiple public statements, other artists withdrawing, Ed addressing the controversy on stage, and then two enormous stadium shows being cancelled because of a storm. It has been an extraordinary chain of events around what was supposed to be simply a massive run of live shows, and having watched these statements appear one after another, I genuinely don't think anyone seeing that first Macklemore post expected just how quickly this whole thing was going to snowball. But while Ed Sheeran's tour is dealing with a lot of these storms, both literal and emotional, Thankfully, there has been some genuinely exciting music news this week as well. The Strokes have officially announced their 2027 Australian tour, already shaping up to be one of the biggest indie rock events of the year, after a mysterious billboard appeared in Brisbane reading, "Reality Awaits, Australia 2027. Fans started speculating, and those rumours were confirmed when the band announced a full East Coast run supporting their seventh studio album, Reality Awaits.
0: The Strokes haven't released a full album since The New Abnormal in 2020, so this tour marks a major moment. The new record was partly produced in Costa Rica with Rick Rubin and features singles like Going Shopping and Falling Out of Love, which have already been getting strong reactions. Their Australian dates include Brisbane, Melbourne and Sydney, with supporting acts like Courtney Barnett, Promised Land and Beck joining the Sydney show as part of the new Sydney Summertime Outdoor Concert Series. If you've never seen the Strokes live, they're known for shows that feel electric and unpredictable. They tear through classics like Last Night, Reptilia, and The Adults Are Talking with sharp, effortless energy. Reviewers often describe them as enigmatic and erratic, but always brilliant. The kind of band that makes every concert feel like a moment. They've also leaned more into political messaging lately, closing their Coachella set with a montage critiquing US foreign intervention and referencing Gaza and Iran. This week's news highlights how unpredictable and exciting live music can be. Ed Sheeran's situation shows how quickly a tour can shift from entertainment to global conversation. While the Strokes announcement reminds fans that massive tours are still happening and still delivering moments people will remember for years. Even though the week has been full of drama and cancellations, it's also brought excitement and the promise of huge shows on the horizon. That's the thing about following live music. One moment a tour is falling apart, and the next you're planning which city you want to see the Strokes in.
1: And speaking of things that fill us with excitement, there's been some interesting news to come out of streaming this week. Not only that, but our stories for this segment really highlight just how much the media can influence us, and we can influence it. Picture this, a horror classic that spent decades banned across the world. Or picture a Looney Tunes movie that was nearly erased before anyone could see it. Together, they raise a bigger question. Who gets to decide what audiences are allowed to watch? Let's start with The Texas Chainsaw Massacre, the 1974 horror film that basically rewired the genre. When it first came out, it wasn't just shocking, it was too shocking for a lot of countries. The film's grainy, documentary-style realism made the violence feel disturbingly authentic, and that rawness pushed censors into overdrive. At one point or another, the movie was banned in 11 countries, including Brazil, France, West Germany, Australia, Finland, Norway, Sweden, Singapore, and even parts of Canada. Some bans lasted only a year, while others stretched on for decades. Sweden didn't lift its ban until 2001, and Singapore held out until 2004. The reasons were almost always the same: extreme violence, sadistic content, and a sense of brutality that felt too real for audiences at the time. In Australia, censors refused to rate the film for years, and even when a censored version was allowed, it was still considered one of the most disturbing movies ever made. Police in Ottawa even warned theatres they could face morality charges if they screened it. But here's the thing, every single one of those bans has now been lifted, and instead of disappearing, the film became more iconic. Its time of censorship lists only strengthens its legacy as one of the most influential horror films ever made. It introduced tropes that shaped the genre for decades: the masked killer, the final girl, the sudden shock kill, the eerie sound design, and the unexplained backstory. Even its imitators spawned imitators. The movie didn't just survive censorship, it became a symbol of how powerful banned media can be. So, we can now experience this movie for ourselves here in Australia. I wonder if any of us here at Sonic Youth are brave enough to take on the challenge of watching it.
0: Now let's shift gears just a little bit, but not too much. We're still talking about a movie that may have never been seen by audiences ever. Of course, we've talked about Coyote vs. Acme a fair bit on our show, so we're not going to give you a plot synopsis or any insightful commentary this time around. But something interesting has come across our desk, sent straight via the Sonic Youth pipeline to be repeated back to you. And to be honest, I thought it was so funny, I just had to share it. Here's the deal. The film has surged the popularity of the Looney Tunes, particularly Wile E and the Roadrunner, two very prominent characters in this movie. But perhaps their popularity has skyrocketed a little too high. Someone tell the fandom to take off their Acme-branded rocket skates, please. Because tell me why I saw the Wall Street Journal talking about Looney Tunes shipping. Like, I thought they were meant to be important suit and tie type of guys. Well, it's true. This movie has encouraged a massive wave of Coyote X Roadrunner shipping. Why? Because, well, think about it. They've been chasing each other for 7 decades now. At what point does he go from trying to eat the bird to just doing it for the love of the game? But what I think this hilarious twist on the relationship highlights is just how important it is to trust in the end product. This movie was going to be shelved, never to grace the eyes of audiences. Now that it is out, we can see just how much of an impact it has made on audiences. There's fan art, fan fiction, memes, the whole fandom experience, for a movie that was never really meant to be given to us at all. The beauty of the situation, really, is the irony in the fact that studios had no faith in this movie, only for it to become one of the most beloved films of the year. Both stories, one about a horror film banned for being too extreme, and one about a cartoon movie nearly erased for tax reasons, highlight how fragile media can be when someone else controls the gate. Whether it's a government censor or a studio executive, the result is the same. Audiences lose access to art, stories, and creativity that could have mattered to them. And here's the bigger point. Audiences should have control over the media that they want to consume. If a movie is too violent, too weird, too political, too experimental, viewers can decide that for themselves. Rating systems exist for a reason. Content warnings exist for a reason. But banning or burying media removes choice entirely, and it assumes that audiences can't handle certain stories or shouldn't be trusted with them. And that's a problem, especially for young people who are growing up in a world where access to information is everything. The legacy of the Texas Chainsaw Massacre proves that banned media doesn't disappear. It becomes part of cultural history. And the resurrection of Coyote vs. Acme proves that audiences can push back when something is taken away. Fans protested, petitioned, and refused to let a finished film vanish. Their voices mattered. They brought a movie back from the dead. So whether it's horror that once shocked the world or a Looney Tunes comedy that fought corporate erasure, the message is the same. Stories deserve to be seen, and audiences deserve the right to choose what they watch. Media shouldn't be locked away because someone else decides it's too much, too risky, or not profitable enough. Creativity belongs to everyone, and the people who consume it should have the final say. Creativity belongs to everyone, and yet, ironically, AI is making the rounds in video games again, with Level 5's fully AI-generated presentation still causing chaos weeks later. Level 5, normally known for charming puzzle adventures, emotional JRPGs, and iconic franchises, has been heavily scrutinized after their cheap Nintendo Direct-style showcase. Even their staple series like Professor Layton, Inazuma Eleven, and Yo-Kai Watch aren't safe from AI allegations. These games thrive on personality, handcrafted art, and human storytelling. So when Level 5 rolled out a fully AI presentation, fans let them know exactly what their thoughts were. No holding back. The presentation was meant to show off upcoming projects, but instead it became a showcase of AI-generated visuals, AI-written narration, and AI-assisted design choices. The backlash was immediate. Fans felt blindsided, especially because Level 5 has always been celebrated for its artistry. The CEO, Akihiro Hino, tried to calm things down with a statement explaining that AI was used to experiment with new workflows and increase efficiency, but that reassurance didn't land the way he hoped. His words have been picked apart for weeks now, every sentence, every phrasing choice, every hint of what efficiency might mean for future games. People weren't just upset about the presentation itself, they were worried about what it symbolized. If a studio famous for handcrafted charm is willing to replace artists with algorithms, what does that mean for everyone else? Fans pointed out that AI-generated content often looks fine at a glance, but falls apart under scrutiny. It lacks intention, it lacks soul, and in Level 5's case, it feels like a betrayal of the very thing that made their game special. But Level 5 isn't the only studio caught in the AI crossfire. A different game, Anemo, has been under fire for suspected AI use, and this one has turned into a full-on detective case. The studio behind Anemo confirmed that they hired a third-party advertiser to promote the game. And this company has used AI to generate ads. But they insisted that the game itself contains no AI-generated content. Legally, Steam requires developers to disclose any generative AI use in the game's assets, and Anemo's page reflects that. No AI listed, but fans aren't convinced. Players started analysing promotional art from the studio themselves and found inconsistencies that are classic AI fingerprints. Chairs with five legs, windows placed in impossible spots, background objects that melt into each other, details that look normal until you stare at them for more than 2 seconds. And that's the problem. Even if the game itself is clean, the ads already set the wrong tone. If AI is used in the marketing, people start questioning the legitimacy of everything else. It creates doubt, it creates suspicion, and it makes players wonder what they're actually supporting.
1: And that's where this gets bigger than Level 5 or Anemo. Because while these controversies were unfolding, Capcom announced Ace Attorney: Dual Destinies VR coming in 2027. Phoenix Wright pointing dramatically in VR, the judge slamming his gavel right in your face, it's technology amplifying human creativity rather than replacing it. But I guess that means we're not getting Ace Attorney 7 then. At least not anytime soon. But let's get back on track. Gaming is caught between two uses of technology, one where AI enhances creativity and another where it becomes a shortcut around it. Level 5 and Anemo raise concerns about the latter, while Ace Attorney VR shows how technology can expand what creators can do. And that brings us to our bigger point. Audiences deserve control over what they consume. When AI is used without transparency, audiences can't properly judge what they're seeing, particularly when AI-generated material appears in ads, trailers, or presentations that are supposed to represent the final product. That matters when young audiences are already navigating deepfakes, AI influences, AI-generated music, and AI-written content. People deserve to know when AI has been used and decide for themselves whether they want to support it. AI isn't going away, and it will continue to play a role in gaming, but responsible use requires transparency. Creativity should be human-led, AI use should be disclosed, and players should have final say over what they consume. And speaking of things that should remain human-led, these humans need water, no algorithm required. You're listening to Sonic Youth Group on Vision Australia Radio, coming to you from the Geelong studio. It's time for a quick water break before we continue. Welcome back. It's time for our win of the week, and this week's win goes to a trailblazer, someone who has set the bar high for what we can achieve, and someone who reminds us that no matter how far away they might seem, our dreams are always within reach. Before we get into this story, a quick cultural warning. Aboriginal and Torres Strait Islander listeners are advised that this story includes references to a deceased family member and discussions of the Stolen Generations. With that said, let's talk about Chris Rallabaker, Australia's first Indigenous ophthalmologist, and why his journey matters so much for young people today. His work isn't just about performing surgeries or improving eyesight. It's about breaking barriers, reclaiming history, and proving that dreams are worth chasing even when the path is long, uneven, and full of obstacles. Chris's story begins with something simple but powerful. The moment after cataract surgery when a patient's eye patch comes off and they can finally see clearly again. For him, that moment isn't just medical. It's emotional, cultural, and deeply meaningful. When he performs these surgeries in remote Indigenous communities, he knows he's not just helping one person. He's helping an elder, a knowledge holder, someone whose ability to see affects their ability to pass down stories, language, and culture that have existed for thousands of years. That ripple effect, one person regaining sight, an entire community regaining connection, is what drives him. But Chris's journey to becoming a surgeon wasn't easy. His family history is marked by the trauma of the Stolen Generations. His great mother, Lena Nora, was taken from her family and sent to missions far from home, losing connection to her culture and community. That trauma stayed with her for life. She distrusted hospitals, distrusted institutions, and avoided medical care even when she desperately needed it. Chris grew up knowing how deeply that fear shaped his family and how much was lost because of it. That knowledge became one of the reasons he chose medicine. He wanted to help bridge the cultural gap in healthcare and to make sure Indigenous patients felt safe, respected, and understood.
0: What makes Chris's story so inspiring for young people is that he didn't just become a doctor, he became a leader. He faced racism, low expectations, and people who doubted he could succeed. But he kept going. He pushed through medical school, specialised in ophthalmology, and eventually became the first Indigenous person in Australia to do so. His mentors describe him as someone who refuses to settle for second best, someone with a fierce drive to achieve, and someone who brings compassion and precision into every surgery he performs. In the operating theatre, Chris talks about how ophthalmology is like walking a tightrope. Tiny margins for error, constant unknowns, and the pressure of knowing that one mistake can change a life. But he also talks about trust. In remote communities, elders trust him not just with their eyesight, but with their cultural future. That responsibility motivates him to do better, to stay focused, and to treat every patient with the respect they deserve. And he's not stopping at being a great surgeon. Chris has a second mission, empowering the next generation. He mentors young doctors, especially First Nations students, helping them navigate a system that wasn't built with them in mind. He wants more Indigenous specialists, not just one, not just a handful, but a whole wave of young people entering medicine, science, and leadership roles. He wants them to know that their dreams are valid, their goals are achievable, and their presence in these fields matters. For young listeners, Chris's story is a reminder that your background doesn't limit your future. You can come from a place of hardship, from a family marked by trauma, from a community that has been overlooked, and still rise to become someone who changes lives. You can take the pain of the past and turn it into motivation. You can take the doubts of others and turn them into fuel. You can take your dreams and turn them into reality, even if the path is long and full of challenges.
1: Chris often reflects on little Chris, the kid he used to be, and how that kid hoped to become someone who made a difference. He says he never imagined he'd actually get here, performing surgeries, leading change, and inspiring others. But he did. And that's the message young people need to hear. You don't have to see the entire path to start walking it. You just need to take the first step, then the next, then the next. Dreams aren't achieved in one leap. They're built through persistence, courage, and belief in yourself even when things get tough. Chris Rellebaker's story is proof that striving for your dreams isn't just about personal success. It's about lifting others up, healing communities, and creating a future where more young people, especially those who have been underestimated, can follow in his footsteps. His journey shows that greatness isn't reserved for the privileged. It's possible for anyone willing to work hard, stay determined, and believe in the impact they can make. And for every young person listening, your dream matters. Your voice matters. Your future matters. Chris's story isn't just his. It's a roadmap for anyone who wants to blaze a trail of their own. Congratulations, Chris, on all of your hard work. You've done more than enough to be rewarded our win of the week.
0: Finally, we're about to cross the finish line for this episode of Sonic Youth Group. Let's start our engines, get our foot on the accelerator, and manifest taking home the Piston Cup. That's right, it's been 20 years since Cars released, and its place in pop culture is not to be underestimated. When Cars released in 2006, Pixar was already known for emotional storytelling. But this film had something different. It wasn't about toys coming alive or monsters in closets. It was about slowing down, about appreciating the people around you, about finding meaning outside of fame, speed, and winning. And that message landed perfectly with kids who were growing up in a world that was starting to move faster every year. Lightning McQueen's journey from a self-absorbed rookie to someone who genuinely cared about others became one of Pixar's most relatable arcs. But the nostalgia factor isn't just about the story. It's about the world of Radiator Springs, a dusty, forgotten town that somehow felt more magical than any futuristic city. It's about Mater's goofy jokes, Doc Hudson's quiet wisdom, Sally's warmth, and the way every character felt like someone you'd want to hang out with. The film made small towns feel important, it made slowing down feel meaningful, and it made kids realize that even the fastest car in the world needs a place to call home. The animation itself was groundbreaking at the time. Pixar poured insane detail into every shiny hood, every desert sunset, every racetrack crowd, and even though the characters were cars, they felt human. Their expression, their voices, their personalities, everything was crafted to make you forget that you were actually watching vehicles. That's part of why the nostalgia sticks so strongly. The film didn't rely on realism, it relied on heart. And then there's the soundtrack. If you were a kid in 2006, Life is a Highway basically lived rent-free in your brain. Rascal Flatts' version became the unofficial anthem of summer road trips, school discos, and anyone pretending their bike was Lightning McQueen. The music wasn't just background noise. It was part of the film's identity. Even now, hearing those songs instantly transports people back to childhood bedrooms, scratch DVDs, and the excitement of watching McQueen race Chick Hicks for the first time.
1: The impact of Cars on pop culture is genuinely wild. It spawned two sequels, a spin-off franchise, multiple shorts, theme park attractions, video games, and one of the biggest merchandise empires Pixar has ever created. Kids collected die-cast cars like they were treasure. Lunchboxes, backpacks, pajamas, cars were everywhere. Lightning McQueen became as iconic as Buzz Lightyear or Woody, and Mater became one of Pixar's most recognizable side characters ever. But what's really interesting is how Cars grew up with its audience. The sequels explored themes like legacy, mentorship, and what it means to age, topics that hit differently when you're older. Fans who watched the first film as kids suddenly found themselves relating to McQueen's fear of being replaced, or his struggle to adapt to a changing world. The franchise matured, and so did the people who loved it. Now, 20 years later, the film sits in a special place in pop culture. It's one of those movies that instantly sparks memories. People remember watching it on DVD after school, they remember quoting Mater with their friends, they remember drawing Lightning McQueen in notebooks or pretending their toy cars were racing in the Piston Cup. It's nostalgia that feels warm, comforting, and deeply personal. And that's the magic of anniversaries like this. They remind us that stories we loved as kids don't disappear. They stay with us. They shape us. They become part of our identity. Cars taught a generation about slowing down, appreciating others, and finding joy in the journey instead of the finish line. It taught kids that even when life feels lightning fast, you can always choose to pump the brakes and take a breath. Life really is a highway. 20 years later, Lightning McQueen still matters, Radiator Springs still matters, and the nostalgia isn't just about remembering the past. It's about recognizing how those memories shaped who we are now. And that's where we're leaving nostalgia and the show for this week. Thanks for hanging out with us. We'll be back next week with more music, movies, games, and whatever strange things the internet decides to invent between now and then. 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

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Welcome to True Crime Stories. I'm Gwen Phillips. This program may contain graphic descriptions of violence, so listener discretion is therefore advised. And some of the stories in this program that I'm bringing to you come from Graham Seal's book, Australia's Most Infamous Criminals. There are lots and lots of stories, and they come under various sections. And this particular chapter section is devoted to stories under the heading By Hook or By Crook. And my first story is headed Bodgy Beat-Ups. Sex, drugs, but not rock and roll. The Bodgies were a youth group before Bill Haley and the Comets brought the backbeat to popular music in 1955. Bodgies listened mostly to American jazz. They also spoke American slang, dressed like mostly black American hipsters of the era, and sported distinctive haircuts, said to derive from the style of Cornel Wilde, a popular Hollywood actor of the 1940s and early 50s. These influences had reached Australian youth during World War II, when large numbers of American troops, many African American, passed through the country bringing the sharp dressing, music, and dance. Together with their girlfriends, the Widgies, Bodgies were Australia's first teenagers. They dressed in clothes seemingly designed to provoke their elders. The males usually wore draped jackets, pegged trousers, and thick crepe-soled shoes. The Widgies emulated the dress styles of Hollywood starlets. Like all the teenage groups since, they were the focus of parental, moral, and official alarm. According to some, it was all about sex, as a Launceston magistrate argued. I do not associate them with the accepted forms of juvenile delinquency at all. They indulge in sex orgies. All they are interested in is sex. They're not gangsters. They do not break into homes or steal cars, but they must be regarded as serious because their whole cult is based on sex. The magistrate was only one of many who feared that lack of parental control had produced these strange and dangerous creatures in the midst of Australia's then grey conservative society. A prominent churchman claimed that the cult resembled the insane existentialist cult in Paris, which has led to murder and other crimes and to complete civic irresponsibility, making a highly unlikely connection with the alienated philosophy espoused by French intellectual Jean-Paul Sartre and the Beatniks. As well as the outrages of sex, the lustful black music of jazz and blues, and their hair and clothes, the Bodgies were also, according to some, raging drug addicts. Marijuana had been available in Australia for many years, though it was generally restricted to underworld users, bohemians, and affluent nightclubbers, rather than the working class from which Bodgies and Widgies arose. The Yanks gave the drug a powerful boost in the 1940s, and some Bodgies undoubtedly took up the habit, as would many more young people in the 1960s. But even if they weren't smoking reefers, the Bodgies and Widgies were said to be indulging in alcohol-fueled orgies, as newspapers like Truth enthusiastically detailed at every opportunity. All these confronting behaviours quickly produced what most historians of the topic have seen as a moral panic. Respectable citizens were scandalised. These strange drug-addled perverts were likely to murder them in their beds and were perceived as a threat to the fabric of Australian society. Pressure was soon exerted on the police to clean up the Bodgies. A Bodgie squad was formed in Melbourne and specialised in breaking up groups of youths, beating them up in the process. Brisbane police found a similar squad in 1957, and elsewhere in the country, authorities kept a close eye on the youths and their activities. As a rule, the Bodgies were rarely serious criminals. Like other modern youth trends, including sharpies, rockers, surfies, mods, punks, and so on, they were a fashion or style group rather than a gang. Their interests centred on dress, dance, music, and probably much the same amount of sex as any other generation.
Their infractions were mainly public brawling or in the minor league of crime, like the 17-year-old of no fixed address known as Big Shoulder S, who was convicted of larceny and placed on a £10 two-year good behaviour bond in 1952. Big Shoulder's Sims black hair was worn long and oiled, and he was dressed in a long draped coat with massive shoulders, tight trousers, and crepe-soled shoes. But even if they were not gangsters, bodgies and widgies were effectively criminalised by the conventional attitudes of the time and sensationalist press beat-ups. In 1958, Brisbane bodgies were blamed for an orgy of wanton destruction at the Royal Show. Although there was no evidence to connect bodgies with this event, the sensationalist Sunday Truth tried and convicted them anyway, linking the bodgies with the long-gone larrikins. Quote, "Irresponsible larrikins are responsible for thousands of pounds worth of damage to valuable agricultural machinery equipment on display at this year's Royal Show. In an orgy of wanton destruction, the bodgy-type hoodlums slashed tyres and rubber hoses, scratched equipment and ripped away loose parts because of the lout's system of operation in packs, complete with lookouts. No bodgy arrests were made during the week." Unquote. However, many bodgies and widgies might still have been around by the 1960s. The new trends in popular music, clothes and entertainment soon put them well past their use-by date. Like all youth groups, they faded into jobs, marriage and respectability, but the memory lingered on. The late Bob Hawke was Labour Prime Minister from 1983 to 1991. Hawkey had several nicknames, including the Boudoir Bandicoot, a reference to his reputed love life, and the Mild Colonial Boy, a put-down by his political opponents. But he was more widely known as the Silver Bodgie. His distinctive silver hair, worn in bodgie-like style, together with the legendary drinking of his younger days and down-to-earth personality, endowed him with the larrikin image that did him no harm at all in the polls. And that was the story of the bodgies who were deemed to be criminals, but possibly, as this story tells, probably wasn't. And I leave it to you to make up your own minds if anything is very much different today. And still in the same chapter, by hook or by crook, we have the story Skyjack. Captain John Benton was preparing to land Trans-Australia Airlines, or TAA, flight 408 at Brisbane Airport on the evening of the 19th of July 1960. It had been a routine journey out to Sydney with the usual crew complement of 6 and 43 passengers. Around 10 minutes before touchdown was expected, flight attendant Janine Christie came into the cockpit and told the captain and his first officer that a man with a sawn-off rifle and gelignite bomb was threatening to blow up the plane. It was Australia's first mid-air hijacking, or skyjacking, though planes around the world had been commandeered for various reasons since the earliest years of commercial aviation. Usually the hijackers demanded to be taken somewhere other than the listed destination, and that was what Alex Hildebrandt wanted Captain John Benton to do, fly him and everyone else on board the John Gilbert, as the plane was named, to Singapore, Darwin and anywhere north of Brisbane. Brenton turned the aircraft out to sea and told First Officer Thomas Bennett to alert another TAA flight captain travelling on the plane, a man named Dennis Lawrence. He was already moving towards the hijacker with the emergency escape axe and sat down in the seat behind Hildebrandt. Assisted by two flight attendants, Lawrence and Bennett struggled to subdue the hijacker, who fired a shot into the cabin roof, almost hitting Bennett. Lawrence then smashed the flat

Another passenger, charter pilot Warren Penny, joined the struggle and was asked to stand guard over Hildebrandt. Penny described his experience to a journalist, and I quote, "That began the diciest 7 minutes of my 32 years of flying," Mr. Penny said. "When I heard the shot, I thought a fuse had blown in the galley and there might be a fire. I unsnapped my seatbelt and raced forward to grab an extinguisher. As I raced up, I saw one of the pilots had a man pinned in his seat, holding him down. The pilot shoved the hatchet at me and said, 'If he moves, smash him across the skull.' I said, 'Right,' and I meant it too. If he'd battered an eyelid, I'd have let him have it." Despite the scuffle, it seems that many of the passengers remained unaware of the dangerous situation that had been unfolding, fortunately averted by the actions of passengers and crew as further described by Penny. And I quote, "The man was still pretty stunned from the crack he'd had across the head from the pilot, and blood was dribbling down one side of his mouth. He did not start to get his senses back until a couple of minutes before we came down. The pilot, Lawrence, stood next to me, pinning the man to his seat, while I stood over him with the hatchet. He yelled through to the crew members in the cockpit, 'Get her down as fast as you can.'" Captain Branton did exactly that, and Hildebrandt was taken away by police after the aircraft landed safely in Brisbane. The son of post-World War II Russian displaced persons, Hildebrandt was charged with attempted murder and firearms and explosive crimes committed aboard an aircraft in flight. His motive was unclear. Psychiatrists diagnosed paranoia and a persecution complex based on his childhood ill-treatment by his father. He was unemployed at the time of the hijacked attempt, and his behaviour in court reflected his sad story. Hildebrandt appeared without legal representation. When asked if he wished to question Captain Benton, he gesticulated wildly towards the TAA crew in court and cried, "They are nothing but a bunch of idiots." He was found guilty and sentenced to 2 years prison on the explosive charge, 3 years for attempted murder, and 10 years for the attack on the aircraft and its passengers and crew. An appeal succeeded on the grounds that the aircraft was over New South Wales at the time Hildebrandt had armed his crewed bomb and so not subject to Queensland jurisdiction on that charge. He served only the 3-year attempted murder charge in Queensland and was arrested by New South Wales detectives on release. He went on trial in New South Wales and was convicted on the threat of the aircraft charge and served another 7 years in that state. We could only hope that Hildebrandt received help and treatment during his years of incarceration. His intended victims were traumatised, and his actions led to the enactment of new Commonwealth legislation from 1963, specifically designed to deal with the new crime of skyjacking. The next Australian skyjacking was in 1972, when an Ansett aircraft flying over Adelaide to Alice Springs was taken over by a disturbed man in similar circumstances. The incident ended with a brave policeman being gravely wounded and the hijacker suiciding. In 2003, a Qantas flight from Melbourne to Launceston was saved from an attack by another unbalanced individual who wounded several crew members with a sharpened wooden stake. He was subdued by passengers and was later found not guilty of hijacking, attempted murder, and grievous bodily harm, and ordered to take psychiatric treatment. His stated aim in attempting the skyjack was to crash the plane into the walls of Jerusalem's National Park in Tasmania. This, he said, would free the devil and bring on the end of the world known as Armageddon in the Bible. After these incidents, various security improvements were made to domestic aircraft, serious upgrades from the Age of Innocence, in which the first Australian skyjack took place. Many years after that incident, former flight attendant Janine Christie and her husband John Reinhold happened to travel as passengers aboard the John Gilbert. The spot where Alex Hildebrandt's bullet had punched a hole in the ceiling was covered with a sort of corn plaster, Mr. Reinhold told a newspaper in 2003. "No worries, she'll be right." And so that was the story of the first

first and a couple of other skyjacks in Australia. On Vision Australia Radio, you're listening to True Crime Stories. And now I'm turning to Jamie King's book, Scams and Swindlers. And this comes under the section of imposters. And this story is headed A Lone Survivor. Many survivors of traumatic events are loath to talk about their experiences. They just wish to carry on with their lives, with the horrific experiences parceled up and left in the past. It is much rarer to find the opposite character type, one who has not suffered trauma but talks as if they have. One such person was Tanya Head. Head claimed to have been in the South Tower of New York's World Trade Center on the morning of the 11th of September 2001. She related how she was in a meeting on the 78th floor as an employee of financial company Merrill Lynch when a plane hit the nearby North Tower. She saw people trapped by the fire start to jump from the building. When the second plane hit the South Tower, she had to crawl through the horror of burning building to get to the stairs, past the remains of those who had died, including her own assistant, who had been decapitated. One dying man handed her his wedding ring, and she promised to deliver it to his widow. At one point, a man called Wells Crowther beat out the flames as her clothes burned and showed her the way out. She made it down and then out alive to find that her fiancé, David Suarez, who worked in the North Tower, had not survived. Crowther, known as the Men of the Red Bandana and who had saved several others, also perished. Head spent a week in hospital where her injuries were treated, including a severely damaged arm. Once recovered, she heavily involved herself as part of a survivor's community, helping to gain public attention for their stories, which were often forgotten. She became the president of the World Trade Center Survivors Network and helped to give it a large public profile. Membership grew to over 1,000. Head helped organize events and managed to secure public funding. She gave tours of Ground Zero, showing dignitaries like New York mayors Rudolph Giuliani and Michael Bloomberg around the site. She appeared on TV and at conferences to share her experiences. The story she told was inspiring, how she had overcome such personal tragedy and continued to live a full, worthwhile life. As the 6th anniversary of 9/11 attacks approached, the New York Times wanted to run a story on survivors. As part of their background checks, doubts began to appear around Head's story. Merrill Lynch denied she had ever worked there. David's family had no recollection of him ever speaking about his fiancée. Head had claimed to have studied at Harvard and Stanford, but both universities had no record of her. Furthermore, Head's own story was not always consistent. For example, David was sometimes a fiancé and other times a husband. A charity she claimed to have set up in her fiancé's honour never existed. The truth was, she was not Tanya Head, but Alicia Estev Head, a Spanish woman who was not in New York or even the US on that fateful day. She was studying Spanish at a Spanish business school. The scars on her arms were not from a terrorist attack, but from a car accident. The Survivors Network, upset and angry at being fooled, disassociated itself from Head, stripping her of the presidency. Why she pretended to be a 9/11 survivor is not known. It was not to make money. Head donated money to the group, but perhaps it was the lure of the attention, or to be part of a community of shared experience. Despite her duplicity and the resulting anguish, some survivors were still thankful that she gave their experiences a public voice. Head isn't the only person to pretend to be a survivor of a terrorist incident. On the evening of the 13th of November 2015, Islamist terrorists attacked Paris. They detonated bombs and fired assault rifles at civilians at the Stade de France sports stadium, the Bataclan concert venue, and several restaurants and bars, killing 130 people.
One of the bars was Le Carillon. President Paris resident Alexandre Damien said she was at Le Carillon when two of her friends were killed. She had a scar from one of the attackers, Kalashnikov rifles, and she registered as a victim and was awarded €20,000 from a fund for victims of the attacks. Damien attended a therapy sessions for survivors. It turned out that the 32-year-old was planning to go to the bar that night but had changed her mind. She woke early the next morning to find dozens of missed calls from those concerned about her safety and who didn't know about her change of plans. Damien went to see the tributes left at the bar, where she was interviewed by the media, expressing her sadness and shock at the loss of two of her friends. Then she added that she had been there when the shooting started. When the truth was revealed, Damien was sent to prison for 6 months for fraud and perjury. The scars on her arm had come from a knife surfing accident. Damien said at her trial, "I come to ask for forgiveness. This is the biggest mistake of my life." She wasn't the only one to lie about her involvement in these attacks. A 49-year-old woman fraudulently claimed to be in the Bataclan and faked a receipt for a concert ticket. She received €25,000 in compensation and 4.5 years in jail for the deception. An ambulance driver was sent to prison for 6 months for also saying he was at the Bataclan when he wasn't even in Paris at the time. So that was some imposters, and it was headed a lone survivor. And still with Jamie King's Scams and Swindlers book, under the investment fraud section, we have How in the World, and the How is H-O-W-E. Before Charles Ponzi earned his place in the Hall of Financial Infamy, there was another who could have had the scam named in their dishonour, Sarah Howe. Not a lot is known about the background and early life of Howe, but it is known that by 1877 she was in Boston, half a century before Ponzi started his schemes there, and working as a fortune teller, reading cards and selling horoscopes for 25 cents a time. In 1875, Howe had been arrested for applying for several loans with the same property as collateral. She was sent to jail for a year, but on appeal, her conviction was found to be faulty. In 1879, Howe formed the Ladies' Deposit Company, where women could have their money deposited and looked after by other women. The women were to be unmarried, not homeowners, and not have anyone else looking after their money. They were to be unprotected females. They were certainly unprotected from being swindled. Investors were promised great returns, 8% interest per month, with interest paid in advance every 3 months. Deposits had to be more than $200, but less than $1,000. Word spread soon without any advertising, and the money rolled in from Massachusetts and New England. Deposits in 1880 were 5 times those of the previous year. Enough money to cover payments for the interest due to be paid out was required in the first quarter of 1880. From the start, Howe told depositors that the company was a charity to help women of modest means, funded by the Quakers to the tune of $1.5 million. As would happen with Ponzi, some depositors paid back in their profits, thus leaving themselves with all their financial eggs in that one basket. It is thought that around $500,000 was paid in from over 1,200 women. The scheme grew on the basis of personal referrals, and it was described at one point as a craze where women, many of good status in the community, were desperate to gain entry to the scheme. Larger premises were needed in Boston to house the staff, needed to process all the paperwork, and a branch office was opened in the city of New Bedford. Men were piqued at not being able to find out anything about the company. They were barred from investing or even gaining entry to the bank's premises. In September 1880, men and women found out everything when newspaper stories in the Boston Advertiser exposing the scheme led to a run on Howe's bank. New investors thought better of it, and those with money already in wanted their cash out. An earlier report in the Boston Herald in January that year had seen some withdraw their capital,
but others were put off doing this, aware of the condition that if they took out all their money, they wouldn't be allowed to re-enter later. The scheme was on the same basis as that later carried out by Ponzi. Everything runs okay as long as investors keep putting their money in, which pays the returns of the early investors. However, when the new well of money dries up, the foundations crack and the whole thing collapses. Howe paid out $240,000 in interest and capital in an effort to halt the panic, but it was in vain. In 1881, Howe, along with her accomplice Julia Gould, was arrested, found guilty and given 3 years in prison for taking money under false pretenses. At the collapse of the company, over 800 depositors were still looking for their money, totaling $290,000. Despite this, when Howe was put on trial, several women backed her up, saying she was the victim of men who were unhappy at seeing a woman becoming successful in business. Howe had not shown any great signs of achieving such a successful criminal career previous to her time in charge of the Women's Bank. She was illiterate and at one time in her life had been incarcerated in a mental institution for being insane. But she was clearly clever enough to convince hundreds that their money belonged to her company. In an American magazine report of 1881, Howe was described as one of the most exuberant, spontaneous, imaginative, and unnecessary liars that ever breathed. Howe returned to fortune-telling before dying in 1892. When she died, there was not enough money to pay for a clergyman to perform a funeral service. If only she had seen it coming. And that story was How in the World, and it came from Jamie King's books, Scams and Swindlers. And that completes True Crime Stories with me, Gwen Phillips. 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
4: On Vision Australia Radio, welcome to Rhythm and News, a selection of music with readings from various music magazines and publications. I'm Kevin Clark, and with me today is Paul Morrill. Today's programme, we will begin reading from a book edited by Sean Egan and called 100 Albums That Changed Music and 500 Songs You Need to Hear. The book dates from 2006. The selections are, of course, the authors, and not all of them were hits, but most of them have musical significance and some have social commentary.
5: Not another book on the greatest albums ever. Actually, no. There have been, of course, many, many books and magazines, polls, examining the best albums released in the history of rock and pop as adjudged by music critics and or the general public. Very entertaining, many of them have been too, but we are well aware that the world hardly needs another. 100 Albums That Changed Music is somewhat different to those aforementioned tomes. This is not a book about the best rock and pop long players, but rather the most important, the 100 albums whose details and histories you will find in these pages are ones that have been a crucial influence on the development of what was originally called, and still is by many, rock and roll. Of course, there's been often an overlap between aesthetic greatness and influence. Few of musicians' peers or musos of subsequent generations are going to take their creative cue from an album they consider execrable. However, while we do not consider any of the albums in these pages to be truly awful, it has to be acknowledged that some of them will never feature in any poll to determine history's finest. For instance, while most critics are prepared to admit finding the exercise in the over-the-top melodramatic rock, that is Meatloaf's Bat Out of Hell, thoroughly enjoyable, they simultaneously find it so close to laughable as to be reluctant to grant it a place in the annals of the significant. Similarly, Frampton Comes Alive by Peter Frampton was omnipresent upon its release, but is now barely mentioned at all, let alone discussed in terms of epoch marking. Yet Bat Out of Hell inspired a return to unashamed, if epic-sized rock and roll, and Frampton Comes Alive created the market for the double live album that ultimately became a multi-million dollar industry, albeit one now blurred by the existence of the compact disc with its greater space capacity. These and many other albums all played a part in subtle, sometimes dramatically altering the path of musical development, sometimes for the better. Big Brother and the Holding Company, Cheap Thrills, giving would-be female rockers a positive role model, and sometimes with less unequivocally positive results. The dinosaur rock, partly ushered by the expansionism of Iron Butterfly's Inner Gadda Davida and Quicksilver Messenger Service's Happy Trails. However good or bad through consequences of their release or success may have been, all these albums have interesting stories behind them, in many cases somewhat more interesting than the over-familiar tales attending the making of the usual suspect albums commonly examined in books.
4: There are some complications engendered by this approach. For instance, Elvis Presley's Sun Sessions, in whatever configuration, was considered for inclusion but ultimately rejected. though the music within it has, of course, been massively influential. In fact, for some, none of the music in this book would have come into existence without it. The King's Son single sides were not collected together onto an album, bar the odd track dotted in his post-Sun long players, until 1975. It therefore can't be said that a Presley Sun album changed the course of popular music. Instead, you'll find his first RCA LP, which did have such an effect, herein. That notwithstanding, we brazenly admit that a certain amount of cheating has gone in to the compilation of this book. While we've done our best to not include compilations, which mop up a series of individual statements rather than function as organic entities the way albums are intended to, some of the artists herein were mainly influential in the medium of the single, or even in some cases 78 RPM discs. However, a book that overlooked the profound and long-term influence on their fellow artists, even in some cases on the outlook of the Western world, of the likes of The Creation, Woody Guthrie, Bill Haley and his Comets, Muddy Waters or Hank Williams, just wouldn't feel right. So, to use the politician's favourite get-out-of-jail phrase, we have walked the fault line and found ways to include them. Similarly, we have chosen the album which best sums up the singular talents of Smokey Robinson rather than ignore him simply because Motown did not have the knack of translating their finest singles to album format. Moreover, we've also tried to trace a bigger picture, touching all bases, by including at least one album representing the major changes in rock and pop styles, fashions and outlook down the years. For example, Happy Trails is partly here as a tip to the hat to the mid-60s Haight-Ashbury scene, Joy Division representing post-punk.
5: We've also cheated by limiting the number of entries each artist is allowed. While the Rolling Stones are represented by three albums, the Beatles four, and Bob Dylan no less than five, it is no exaggeration to say we could have easily included more by those musical titans. Indeed, it could be argued that technically, such as was their reach and brilliance, that all 11 proper UK Beatles albums are more influential than any non-Beatles albums in this book. However, a book discussing the influence of the work of a handful of superstars plus a few miscellaneous others would be boring. We've opted instead to strike a balance between the earthquakes the major artists caused and the pebble in the pond ripples generated in a more arcane parts of the musical universe by the likes of Captain Beefheart and Pierre Ubu, partly to acknowledge the quasi-arbitrariness of this approach, and partly to squeeze in mentions of great songs not represented because of the nature of these books, even ones more geared toward aesthetic quality than influence. We have interspersed the album overviews with lists of individual songs, including great B-sides, great singles by acts who never made great albums, great songs by artists who usually despise great songs on bad albums, and so on. The overall result is we hope the book that plugs the gap in the market. We also hope that it is courtesy of a lineup of notable and sometimes award-winning writers highly entertaining. Naturally, it will cause many arguments, but in that instance, at least we confess to and are unapologetic about a similarity to other album books. It's part of the fun, isn't it? And that was from Sam Egan, editor.
4: Album 1, Dust Bowl Ballads by Woody Guthrie. This was released in the America, the US, in July 1940, and in the UK in 1964. In his long travels through 1930s, 40s and 50s America, folk guitarist and singer Woody Guthrie saw firsthand the hardships of society's most disenfranchised and through his songs, poems and essays and novels positioned himself as their staunch defender. Guthrie once wrote that his aim was to sing songs that will prove to you that this is your world no matter how hard it has run you down and rolled over you. I'm out to sing songs that will make you take pride in yourself. As a reflection of his passion and commitment to a cause, Guthrie's art could not be separated from his role as a social agitator. If there was an album that encapsulated Guthrie's renegade spirit, it was his first commercial recording, the landmark Dust Bowl Ballads, originally released across 278 RPM records. A commercial failure in its time, RCA Victor released no more than 500 to 1,000 copies. Dust Bowl Ballads was recorded in one day, on April 26, 1940, and released in early July of that year. Guthrie himself said he was sure Victor would never issue a more radical album. At the time, he was right. The whole production has a rough-hewn feel, right down to Guthrie's ragged delivery. Accompanying himself on acoustic guitar and harmonica, Guthrie's voice has a flat, droning quality, in contrast to the vividness of his lyrical imagery, the overriding theme of which is the 1935-40 Dust Bowl migration, which saw redundant farmers moving to big cities to find work. There are no losers in Guthrie's songs. Instead, they possess a pronounced dignity and defiance. In Dust Can't Kill Me, the dust storms take everything the protagonist owns, yet he vows it can't get me. Most of these songs chronicle the hard, bitter experience of hordes of displaced people in search of a better life. Dust Bowl Refugees, Dusty Old Dust, So Long It's Been Good to Know You, Talking Dust Bowl Blues, the latter written as he rode the rails in the mid-30s. Guthrie was a writer with a rebel spirit, condemning the people taking up arms to repel the hungry migrants in Vigilante Man, and in his famous ballad Pretty Boy Flawed, championing the outlaw as Robin Hood's style hero. The latter, like Dust Bowl Blues, was not included in the original 1940 release. Both have been added to subsequent releases. Dust Pneumonia Blues is a stinging riposte to the 1929 Jimmy Rogers number, California Blues, with its imagery of yodeling all the way to California on the road to the good life. In Guthrie's song, yodeling wasn't an option due to the rattling in my lungs. In one of his most emotionally devastating ballads, I Ain't Got No Home, Guthrie rewrote the Baptist hymn The World Is Not My Home, made popular by the Carter family. Guthrie had come to detest the Carter family hit for its implication that migrants should passively accept their fate in the hope of a reward in the afterlife. Guthrie's version depicts the desolation of a soul who has utterly lost his place in the world, and his bitterness at the forces that have conspired against him, from the police that hassle him to the bankers who took his home made plain.
5: If Guthrie's songs were somewhat underappreciated in his time, they would become the catalyst for the folk resurgence of the late 50s and early 60s and the more socially aware folk rock of the mid-60s. Guthrie's work gained a new appreciation from and served as a source of inspiration for a new generation who found in the folk idiom a sense of meaning and relevance that made it cooler, hipper, alternative to the prevailing vacuity of rock and roll. By the time his influence was strongly felt, Guthrie was undergoing a long physical decline from the neurological disorder Huntington's chorea, an affliction that would eventually take his life in 1967. Commercial success may have eluded Guthrie, but the topical singers who followed him, like Joan Baez, Peter, Paul and Mary, Rambling Jack Elliott, Tom Paxton and Phil Ochs, enjoyed a higher profile. And then, of course, there was Bob Dylan. When Dylan first heard Guthrie, he listened, as he put it in his 2005 autobiography, as if in a trance. It was an experience that sent him on a journey of self-discovery, helped him find a new form of creative expression and broke him of the habit, he wrote, of thinking short song cycles. Grip 2, by Guthrie's autobiography, Bound for Glory, Dylan would become Guthrie's devoted disciple, copying his look, stance in slavish imitation of his hero. Dylan openly acknowledged his fixation in his 1962 self-titled debut album, which contained a tribute to his idol, Song to Woody, and a stylish tip of the hat to Guthrie's Talking Dust Bowl Blues. Talking New York, Scottish singer Donovan has stated that Jack Elliott was Guthrie's first disciple, Dylan his second. As for himself, Donovan has admitted It was Guthrie, not as widely believed Dylan, he was imitating in his own early incarnation as folk-style troubadour. Guthrie's style of unflinching honesty echoes in the work of everyone, from folk alternative singer Annie DeFranco to British punk folk protest singer Billy Bragg. Bragg's stated admiration for the sense of humour Guthrie brought to even his most pointed songs is displayed in his own political but entertaining compositions. Longtime Guthrie admirer Bruce Springsteen has appropriated Guthrie's affinity for the hardships of the common man throughout the course of his career that has taken on an increasingly social conscious bent over the years. That is Nebraska, The Ghost of Tom Joad, and Devils and Dust. For every voice raised in social protest, be it the gentle folk troubadours Peter, Paul and Mary, or the thrashing round of rage against the machine, Woody Guthrie led the way, shining the light of truth on all manner of injustice and establishing for all time protest durability as a musical force. And that was from Tierney Smith.

Anyway, like I told you, the old dust storm hit there. These people all congregated in their little houses. And in the room in the house that I was in, there was 12 or 15 people. And while we was there, telling each other so long, it's been good to know you. Dusty old dust is blowing me home, and I ain't got long to stay. I've got to be drifting along. Well, here's what happened.

0: And that was It's So Long It's Been Good to Know You by Woody Guthrie, recorded in 1940. That's 86 years ago. And on Vision Australia Radio, you're listening to Rhythm and News, and we're reading a book called 100 Albums That Changed Music. Album number two, Hank Williams Sings Hank Williams. This was released in America in 1951 and in the UK in 1952. Hiram Hank Williams died at the age of 89 in the back seat of a car on his way to a gig, the result of medicating a spinal condition he'd had since birth and a troubled mind he'd had almost as long, with a mixture of quack-described drugs and copious quantities of alcohol. His time on earth had been more than its share of pain, heartache and self-destruction, addiction, and his life story provided the template for every life-fast, die-young star who would follow. But it was the body of his work he left behind that created the legend. Whether subsequent generations of musicians knew it or not, Hank Williams' music was the wellspring for the confessional song, the Beautiful Loser album, anthem, and the insertion into country of a rebellious and anarchic spirit. In an age when the form of music did not exist, he was the very first rock and roll star. Williams grew up in a series of boarding houses in the American South, run by his single mother. Everyone had to pay their way during the Depression, and as a young boy he began busking. He learned blues from a black street musician called Rufus T-Tot Payne, and by the time he first entered a recording studio, Williams had made the other most important connection in his professional life. Fred Rose had founded a music publishing company with Roy Acuff, and after Williams approached him for a publishing deal, the older man took him under his wing. Rose helped Hank add conventional songwriting chops to his innate feel for country and blues. The most important figure in Williams' musical life, Rose not only co-authored some of Hank's finest songs, he produced every label session the singer ever undertook. Hank Williams Sings was one of the only two LPs released during Williams' lifetime. It was made available in new 10-inch LP format, but also as box sets of 78 RPM discs and 45 RPM singles. Hank's music was made to be played in the jukeboxes of the roadhouses and honky-tonks where he made his name. Sales to jukebox operators reportedly still accounted for more than half of his sales in 1950. And on the radio stations where, as a regular on the live shows, Louisiana Hayride and Grand Ole Opry, he had risen to fame. The liberal use of Hawaiian pedal steel guitar, now a country staple, but then a new instrument to the genre, was very deliberately cultivated by Rose to ensure the records could be heard clearly over drinking and fighting, and would cut through the thickest of static interference to reach those listening to weak AM radio signals in homes, bars and cars.
1: The eight tracks included on Hank Williams Sings were made at six different sessions between 1946 and 1949. In an era where the concept of an album hadn't yet taken, Williams and Rose never concerned themselves with making a longer body of work to be played at a single sitting. The record exemplifies the other meaning of the term album, an assemblage of musical snapshots. As snapshots often do, they offer some insight into their creator's life and work. The standouts are Mansion on the Hill, I Saw the Light and Lost Highway. The latter, like Lovesick Blues and the 1949 hit that turned Hank from a hillbilly hero into a genuine pop star, is a song he did not write, but which has become irrevocably associated with him by virtue of his stunning performance. A critiqueur of the dejected, exiled loner, Lost Highway was a perfect fit for Hank's troubled soul. The man knew heartache, and few songs have better suited a singer. I Saw the Light was reputedly inspired by numerous early hour journeys back from distant gigs where the driver, often William's mother, would wake the slumbering band when they were close to home with news that she'd seen the lights of a nearby airport. Turning the phrase into a declaration of faith was a natural move for an artist who, like so many since, struggled throughout his life and work to reconcile the sacred and the profane. 1947's Mansion on the Hill provided an early illustration of the Rose-Williams writing partnership at work. Rose gave Hank the title and the storyline. Boy in log cabin sings to girl in grand house who spurned his love, and Hank went away from craft into that song. Wedding Bells, another cover, is credited to Claude Boone, who it seemed to have written by Arthur Q. Smith, an alcoholic Knoxville musician who was in the habit of selling the copyright in his compositions to buy drink. I've Just Told Mama Goodbye was recorded at the same March 1949 session. Hank had his finger on the pulse of rural sentimentality, wanted it released in time for Mother's Day. The tracks became an A and B side single, Six More Miles, recorded at the April 1947 session that yielded both I Saw the Light and Williams' breakthrough hit. The proto rock and roll Move It On Over was also originally a B-side. The other two tracks are from opposite ends of Williams' writerly spectrum. Wealth Won't Save Your Soul, recorded at the first studio session at WSM in Nashville in December 11, 1946, is a spiritually inclined song with a message writ large into the title. It became his second single released on the New York-based independent label Sterling to a little fanfare. A Host Without Love, although couched as fiction, touches on the real risk trials and his domineering first wife Audrey were going through in marriage that seems to have never extended spells of pure happiness. Before his first session in December 46, to his last in September 52, just weeks before his death, Williams' studio work amounted to only 89 tracks. 77 of those songs were self-penned or co-written, a highly unusual degree of self-reliance for the time, cementing the notion of the singer as being the only truly authentic when singing his own songs is perhaps, for everything else, his most remarkable legacy. It might not seem that big, but Williams' canon has been described as perhaps the most significant of any American songwriter, and the title, The Hillbilly Shakespeare, bestowed for his prowess on articulating the hopes, fears, dreams, and nightmares of the ordinary American, was certainly one he earned, and that was from Angus Beatty.
0: Album 3, Shake, Rattle and Roll by Bill Haley and his Comets. This was released in 1955. If I could take, say, a Dixieland tune and drop the first and third beats and accentuate the second and fourth and add a beat the listeners could clap to as well as dance, this could be what they were after. Thus did Bill Haley describe a form of music that would come to be called rock and roll and would take over the world, and without which few of the albums in this book would ever have been recorded, even those that are not technically rock albums. Bill Haley's recording career peaked just at the cusp of the 12-inch album format, but it would be unfair to exclude him from this book on that technicality. This 10-inch record contained Haley's four hits to date, of which Rock Around the Clock was not at this point the biggest or the most famous, augmented by four other recordings. It was later superseded by a 12-inch album called Rock Around the Clock, which added four more tracks. Three further tracks are available on the current Decca CD issue of the latter, one of which is Haley's second best-known record, See You Later, Alligator. Bill Haley and the Saddlemen was an essentially country and western band, replete with cowboy outfits, but could see which way the wind was blowing, to such an extent that in 1951 they recorded a cover of the Jackie Brenston single Rocket 88. Many now consider that Brenston recorded the first ever recorded example of rock and roll. That the Comets, as they restyled themselves in 1952, covered it, of course, might mean nothing on its own. However, Haley and his colleagues began acquiring a reputation for crossing their natural country instincts with hitching a lift on the rhythm and blues train that was going places commercially. That combination of white country music and black music, rhythm and blues, is the alchemy that produced the music we now call rock and roll. In fact, it would be termed such by DJ Alan Freed, who was a big fan of Haley's early single Rock the Joint. Memories differ as to whether Freed coined the term specifically because of Rock the Joint or the Comets' later teenager angst, appropriately singing Crazy Man Crazy, or even a different record by another artist. But it can't be disputed that Haley and his men were playing a form of music that was considered to be rock and roll before Elvis Presley recorded a note, let alone before he became famous. The record that made Haley a legend, of course, is We're Gonna Rock Around the Clock. Written by Max Friedman and James E. Myers, it was offered to Haley, a veritable stripling of 25 years old compared to the 60-year-old Friedman, but it was turned down on Haley's behalf by his record company and was first recorded by Sonny Day and his Knights. When Haley moved to the Decca label, Rock Around the Clock was one of the few things he recorded, although it was only the B-side of 1954 single 13 Women. Clock's chart-topping feat didn't come until the following year when it was used on the soundtrack of the teenage delinquency movie Blackboard Jungle. The theoretical link between rock and violence was established by that film, although the moral guardians who objected to the new loud throbbing form of music were too unhip to realise that the title of Haley's song itself meant 24-hour fornication. The record is relatively tame by today's standards, but the sparkling guitar solo by hired hand Danny Cedrone and the way the sax bludgeons its way into the end remain impressive by any generation's standards. Shake, Rattle and Roll is highly agreeable, even if Charles Calhoun's original lyrics were centred by Haley, and even if it sounds more like Jump Blues, for some the third lesser-known ingredient of rock and roll, than anything else. It has to be said that much of the rest of the material here is samey or boring or both, whether it be Haley's own co-writes like Two Hound Dogs or the lesser climactic closer Mambo Rock. The frequent boast in the lyrics Haley sings about how the joint is jumping or the beat pumping is somewhat undermined by his characterless voice and the Comets' almost gentle instrumentation. However, Haley's co-write Birth of the Boogie has some fine drumming, blues wailing sax and mellifluous guitar, even if his Jungle Animals lyric is inane. Some would dispute the idea of Haley even playing rock and roll, let alone inventing or popularising it. Animals guitarist Hilton Valentine wants a pound of Haley. There isn't any touch of rhythm and blues in that totally country and western. Some also are somewhat discomforted by the idea of a rotund, opportunic journeyman like Haley having kick-started the rock industry, rather than the alternate, far more romantic story that it was the lean, mean, broody and infinite love figure of Elvis Presley. However, true though it is that Haley and his music began to look staid as soon as Presley arrived on the scene, and that his records now have a patina of age about them, compared to the way that, say, Heartbreak Hotel sounds like it could have been recorded yesterday, Haley's status as rock pioneer and the influencer of his important records, all contained herein except for See You Later, Alligator, cannot be disputed. And that essay was by Sean Egan.
1: Though Bill Haley had a hit big with the single Shake, Rattle and Roll, and We're Gonna Rock Around the Clock, Elvis Presley was the first rock and roll artist to make an impression in the album format, with the new medium, the Exponius debut LP, was the first rock and roll record to top any American album charts. This is really only fitting, for while Haley may have been the first rock and roll idol, Presley was not merely a fine practitioner of this new genre, but the physical embodiment of its sensual animalistic virtues. The album was a big hit in Britain too, although they had a different slightly track listing and was a somewhat crassly retitled Rock and Roll. Five of the songs on the American album originated at Sam Phillips' now legendary Memphis Sun Studios, the venue at which over the course of 1954 and 55, Elvis Aaron Presley is supposed to have invented a new form of music that married the propulsion of the black man's rhythm and blues with inflections of the white man's country and western. Many will dispute this suggestion, which in turn would lead us into an unwinnable battle to determine the first rock and roll record ever recorded. So this is a subject we will bypass. Suffice to say that in being a main wellspring for literally every album in this book, one of the foundation stones for all of rock music, which on this occasion we are using to describe any music that does not conform to social or musical conventionalism, including reggae, soul and everything else, Elvis Presley is without questions one of the most influential albums ever made. Presley released 10 single sides for Sun. Elvis purists cite these as the greatest creative achievements. Others, noting that several of them feature no drums, might suggest that they barely resemble rock music, as they term and now understood at all. However, it was clear that the mighty RCA label that Phillips had something extraordinary in his hands. Phillips has been subsequently ridiculed for selling Presley's contract to RCA for a mere $35,000 and thereby seeming to contradict his assertion that if he found a white man who could sing like a black man, he would make $1 million. But Phillips used the money to set up the ultra-successful Holiday Inn chain, as well as to try and make a star of another of his charges, Carl Perkins. Speaking of whom, an utterly blistering version of that artist's composition, Blue Suede Shoes, kicks off the proceedings here. The song depicts a man who can endure any indignity except to his precious footwear being stepped on. It captures perfectly the utterly stupid but somehow cool vanity of the youth. In any other musical medium before this, such vanity would have been written about simply in order to ridicule it. But Perkins, the first person narrator, is celebrating such an attitude, and Presley invests the vocal with complete if frantic seriousness. This utterly idiotic sense of priorities, as well as the song's breakneck tempo, which to the old guard just seemed like a blur, too fast to follow or enjoy, was exactly what the older generation hated about rock and roll. And didn't Presley and his cohorts know it and exult in it? Such, too, also starts with a rip-roaring number, Tutti Frutti, although this one was already an iconic rock and roll classic through its author, Little Richard. Scotty Moore provides an extraordinary little trill on electric guitar every time Presley repeats the title phrase, also galvanising his money honey.
0: There's plenty of balladry, just because with its spoken word interlude and Blue Moon even verge on schmaltz and would have been palatable to people who couldn't stand this newfangled rock and roll. The latter are both songs recorded by when Presley was at Sun, but like the other three Sun songs on the US version of this album, were previously unreleased. Another of the Sun era recordings here is actually the best of the lot, Trying to Get to You, a shuffling pledge of love to an absent partner, whose middle age allows Presley's voice to soar beautifully to the heavens. In some senses, the UK edition of the album was a better listen. Not only did it contain more up-tempo rock, including a truly fine recording of Lordy Miss Claudie, but it featured iconic Sun recordings, That's All Right Mama, and Mystery Train, albeit ludicrously treated with echo. However, it is to both albums' considerable detriment that neither included Heartbreak Hotel, that slinky slice of rock noir with which Presley had recently announced himself to the public beyond his regional fans. The record came in a sleeve that itself captured wonderfully the vitality of this new form of music, the grooves within contained, a close-up black-and-white torso shot of the artist emoting over an acoustic guitar with his name superimposed in giant Dayglo letters down the left and along the bottom. That the music in the groove still had relevance more than two decades afterwards was proven when The Clash cocked a snook at both punk's Year Zero policy and their own No Elvis, Beatles or the Rolling Stones songline, and used the same design and lettering of the cover of their 1979 album London Calling. That essay was by Sean Egan.
1: Bo Diddley did not invent rock and roll, but all he did invent the Bo Diddley beat, which was one of rock's cornerstones. The beat was simple. One long beat followed by three short beats, but it was infectious. The beat was an essential bridge between the regimented structure of the blues and the looser and more danceable sound of early rock and roll. The Diddley beat was revolutionary at the time, and it immediately established Diddley as one of the most innovative composers on the scene. He also didn't use chord changes on many of his songs. This odd structure allowed his songs to stretch on and on without any obvious end, and as such, they were great dancer numbers and live performance. The emotional release came from a change in the tempo, which never varied, but instead from a vocal aside, A's as result. Bo Diddley songs don't so much as end, but fade away. There are few records in history as influential as Bo Diddley. The rumbling beat is present on every song, but most obvious on the self-titled Bo Diddley. Upon a bedrock of maracas, drums, and a killer guitar riff, Diddley lays down self-reverential lyrics. The first two Rolling Stones albums were simply minor variations of this same beat, though the Stones, like many of other British bands, were quick to admit how much Diddley had inspired them. Diddley's sphere of influence was so large in the 60s that you'd be quicker to list the bands that were not inspired by him than the ones

0: a collection of singles, but what singles they are. Diddley's debut single release was Bo Diddley, backed with I'm a Man, and to call it the greatest debut record of all times is no exaggeration. Diddley could have halted his career right there and still been inducted into the Hall of Fame. The rest of the album is packed, however, with other tunes that become immediate classics. Hey, Bo Diddley and Diddley Daddy are two more variations on the Diddley beat, and again, the singer uses himself as the main subject in these excellent songs. Diddley not only sang and played the guitar riffs that launched a thousand young guitar players, but he also wrote these songs that is perhaps his most remarkable achievement. Diddley recorded in an era when most Chicago bluesmen were simply recrafting traditional songs and perfecting them for live performance. Diddley's music did play homage to his blues forefathers, but with songs like Who Do You Love and Diddy Wah Diddy, he also changed the strict blues rhythmic structure and created songs that were danceable. It's worth noting, however, that none of the songs on the Bo Diddley ever made it into the mainstream American top 40 charts, at least not as recorded by Bo Diddley. Later covers of his tunes by The Animals, Manfred Mann, and other white artists did chart on the R&B charts. Diddley fared better, and Bo Diddley was a number two hit there. Diddley's fame and acclaim were always greater among musicians other than the general public.
1: Diddley was born Ellis Otter Bates McDaniel and raised on a farm in southern Mississippi. When he was five, he moved to Chicago, where he was trained in classical violin. Later, he learned to play guitar on street corners. He described his guitar style as an attempt to capture the sound of a freight car rolling past at night. His unique technique gained him many admirers among the tight-knit group of musicians who were playing on Chicago's South Side. He submitted his demo of I'm a Man to several record companies, but initially found rejections. When Leonard Chess heard the song, though, he immediately signed Diddley to Chess Records and recut the track. It was recorded on March 2, 1955, which places it near the very beginning of the rock and roll evolutionary chart. It was issued as a single just a few weeks later, and it wasn't until a couple of years later that Bo Diddley, his first long player, came out. Diddley was never as popular with white audiences as his Chess label mate Chuck Berry, but he did break many barriers and was the first African-American to appear on the Ed Sullivan Show. Sullivan had asked Diddley to sing a Tennessee Ernie Ford song, 16 Tons, but in a rebellious move, Diddley sang Bo Diddley instead. This infuriated Sullivan, who told Diddley he would never be successful and his career would be over in 6 months. By the mid-60s, Diddley had stopped recording new material, but his legend only grew when the Beatles and the Rolling Stones cited him as an influence and when bands like The Animals turned his songs into hits. Jimi Hendrix wanted little more early in his career than to be the next Bo Diddley. Buddy Holly owed much to Diddley, as did Bruce Springsteen. They used the Diddley-style beat on Not Fade Away and She's the One, respectively. The Who covered Bo Diddley, as did The Doors. Diddley toured in 1979 with The Clash. In the 80s, the British pop band Bow Wow Wow had a monster smash hit with I Want Candy, the most obvious of all uses of the Bo Diddley beat in recent years. Few artists have influenced so many diverse acts. The Jesus and Mary Chain even released a song titled Bo Diddley is Jesus. For many of Diddley's disparate and numerous followers, it's not an exaggeration. And that essay was by Charles Cross.

0: And that was See You Later, Alligator by Bill Haley and the Comets. On Vision Australia Radio, you're listening to Rhythm and News, a selection of music and readings from the book 100 Albums That Changed Music. Some will balk at the inclusion of this album in reference to the 1957's The Chirping Crickets, credited to the Crickets, but featuring the exact same personnel as this album. And in truth, it's a borderline decision. However, through that former album includes the Holly signature song That'll Be the Day, track for track, Buddy Holly, and the only other album released by Holly during his short life, feels the aesthetic superior, even if of precisely the same degree of historical influence. In any case, the recording of the tracks on this album is intertwined with that of those in its predecessor. The content of both albums were massively influential in the development of rock from an immature, twangy form of music, not hugely different to the formula rockabilly, into a genre with far broader horizons. Though many artists were influenced by the songs from Holly's albums, the effect of them, which would have been mostly through the singles and B-sides that each are half composed of, on the Beatles alone make them phenomenally important. The deeper one thinks about it, the more realises that Beatles, at least in the first couple of years of their recording career, were not so much a development of the Crickets, but more the English version of them. The Crickets, some of whose records were put out in their frontman's name on a different label so as to accommodate Holly's prolific songwriting without making the public and media feel like the market was being saturated, they were the first rock band to not have an individual name in their title. The phrase Buddy Holly and the Crickets is colloquially commonplace, but no record ever featured that credit. The Crickets were the first major rock band to be self-contained, both in their permanent guitars, bass, drums lineup, and their ability to generate their own material. They were also the first artist to marry the streamlined melody tradition of Tin Pan Alley to the raw rhythmic style that rock and roll had introduced to popular music. All of these things made it metaphorically ball that the Beatles grabbed and ran with. Holly's first commercially released singles, Blue Days, Black Nights, and Modern Don Juan, both 1956, were okay, but did not feature the Crickets, and he had no hand in their composition. His real career began in spectacular fashion in May 57 with the Crickets, That'll Be the Day, a piece of perfection from its swaggering, descending guitar intro onwards. Words of Love, released as a Holly single the following month, was the first of the tracks on the Buddy Holly album to be released. Like most of the tracks on both, it was recorded at the modest New Mexico studio of Norman Petty, around 100 miles northwest of Lubbock, Texas, hometown of Holly and his colleagues. Petty acted as producer, but the presence of his name on the songwriting credits can be dismissed as the product of area of payola. The Crickets, in various combinations, wrote all their original songs with Holly, having the main creative input in almost everything.
1: A languid, almost droning ballad, Words of Love, featured Holly double-tracking his own voice, an unusual sound for those days. The B-side, Mayman Bring Me No More Blues, was in the same relaxed vein, a lower cover. Although the Oh Boy stroke Not Fade Away combination that saw release in October and featured on the Chirping Crickets was a magnificent single, it was no greater a double whammy than the Peggy Sue Everyday pairing of September 1957 that would end up on this album. The titular fiancé of Crickets drummer Jerry Allison, to whom this was a mid-tempo tribute, was no doubt thrilled by her instant immortality, but other listeners would have been galvanised more by a rhythm track that seemed to simply thrum and a guitar break from Holly staggering in both its primitivism and, contrarily, in its inventiveness. Flip Every Day was a ballad exquisite in its candidness and uncertainty, everyone says Garbanasca, and in its stark instrumentation, a celeste augmented by little other than the rhythm provided by Allison patting his thighs. Buddy's closer, I'm Gonna Love You Too, was a single A-side in February 58. By this time, original Cricket second guitarist Nicky Sullivan had left, leaving the Crickets to record further tracks as a trio. It was pretty good, though not as class as Flip and future Buddy Holly companion Listen to Me, which saw Holly ratchet up the emotion of another sweet, delicate ballad with a spoken word part that miraculously sidestepped kitschiness. That very same month saw the Cricket single Maybe Baby, backed with Tell Me How. The next single bearing Holly's name came in April, Rave On, a product of a recording session in New York where the band were playing TV dates and therefore a rare non-Clovis track, was ostensibly not a Holly original. Written by the team of Sonny West and Bill Tigman, who had provided the Crickets' Oh Boy, was really such a reinvention of the song as to almost constitute a new composition. Who else but Holly could transport listeners to a state of instant excitement with a startling multi-syllable yodel, his familiar hiccuping voice gimmick taken to the nth degree, at the song's beginning, and who else but he and the Crickets could produce such fabulous breakneck instrumentation? Buddy Holly was bulked out with recordings that seem always destined to have been mere album tracks, mainly cover versions. They were still enjoyable, that a supposedly four-eyed geek like Holly could inject such passion into a song like Ready Teddy was another example of the way in which he redefined the assumption behind rock. Rave On was the last recording found on this album to appear as a single, possibly because as the Buddy Holly album had appeared months before, more singles might appear to be milking it. There again, the prolific Holly was already moving on to other songs and sounds. A vast appetite for the creation of the new and different material was yet another quality Holly had in common with his Liverpudlian disciples. That was written by Sean Egan.
0: And that completes our program, Rhythm and News. I'm Paul Moyle, and reading with me was Kevin Clark. Our panel operator was Brendan McEntee, and Kevin did the editing. This program is produced in our Adelaide studios and can be heard regularly at this time here on Vision Australia Radio, VA Radio on digital, and online at varadio.org.

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Hello and welcome to this week's edition of Green Advocate with me, Natalie Shea, coming to you from the studios of 2RPH in Sydney. In this week's program, well, you might recall from last week that I read you an article from Choice magazine all about whether this was the moment to be buying yourself a battery for your energy systems. I have a second article from Choice magazine. This one's about virtual power plants. So reading from the September edition, energy to earn, virtual power plants can earn you extra money for your surplus solar. Jason Truen explains what you need to know before signing on. If you've recently installed a home battery or you're considering it, chances are you've come across the term virtual power plant or VPP. You may have even heard wild stories of battery owners earning almost $20 per kilowatt hour during power grid spikes, making you even more curious. But what exactly are VPPs? How do they work? And how much extra money can you make from your solar-generated electricity? We explain this complex energy model in simple terms. What is a VPP? A virtual power plant might sound like some sort of sci-fi concept, but the reality is actually more straightforward than the futuristic name may suggest. In basic terms, when you sign up to a VPP company, your battery is connected to a giant network of other residents' home batteries, which are all linked virtually through smart software and the internet. By drawing electricity from this decentralized network, the VPP operator becomes a virtual power plant that's capable of aggregating large amounts of power to sell to the grid. VPPs can also link electric vehicles, EVs, and controllable household loads like hot water systems, but currently most VPP operators focus on batteries. How do VPPs work? One, you sign on with a virtual power plant and share control of your battery in exchange for financial incentives. These can include bill credits, high tariff rates, or a cut of profits on electricity sold, depending on your VPP plan. Two, to maximise revenue, the company charges your battery during the day when electricity is cheapest, through solar or top-ups from the grid. Three, as wholesale electricity prices rise during peak times, such as at night, the company sells it to the grid for a higher price. This practice is called energy arbitrage. And four, occasionally grid demand spikes, usually during heat waves or cold snaps, will send wholesale prices soaring, which can result in higher payouts depending on your VPP company and plan. In addition to financial rewards, VPPs also assist in grid stability and reduce reliance on traditional expensive power sources like coal and gas plants during peak times. By providing clean, renewable energy en masse, they also cut carbon emissions, so it's a win-win. A VPP company may be a traditional energy retailer if they offer it, like AGL, Origin or Energy Australia, or a separate operator such as Amber, Reposit and Glowbird, for example. What you need to join a VPP. Requirements depend on the individual company, but generally you'll need the following. A VPP compatible home battery and inverter/controller. Most batteries these days are generally VPP compatible.
especially given it's a condition of getting the federal government battery rebate. You don't have to join a VPP to qualify for the rebate, but the battery must be compatible. VPPs usually use apps or software to link your battery to their network, although some also require a special hardware controller to be installed. Choice tip: some virtual power plant companies only support certain battery and inverter brands, usually ones they've already tested with their network. So it's worth checking our VPP product pages in advance of signing up or buying a battery. 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But given panels generate cheaper power, they usually go hand in hand. 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
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As exciting as it sounds, high export prices such as $19 a kilowatt hour are extremely rare. And with the government's battery scheme now in full swing and so much more stored solar going into the grid at peak times, such lucrative windfalls are probably a thing of the past. While you can still get very competitive rates during grid spikes compared to retailers' usual feed-in tariffs, depending on your plan, it's wise not to count on them too much in your energy bill calculations. VPP fees, what do they charge? Most virtual power plant operators don't charge you a participation or member fee, as their model is built around selling your surplus power at peak times for a profit. However, some do charge an establishment fee, monthly management fees, or a one-off equipment fee, such as for a custom controller installed on your battery. Additionally, some do charge exit fees, but that's usually only when they've given you an upfront bonus or battery discount when you signed in. Why does a VPP need to control your battery? When you've just spent thousands of dollars to install a new battery, the last thing you might want to do is give control of it to another company, especially if one of your motivations was energy independence. But if you want to join a VPP, you need to share control of your battery. Why? Because VPPs operate by dynamically charging their battery network when electricity is at its cheapest and exporting it at peak times to get the best prices. They need control to do this effectively in real time. You still own the battery, and you can usually set your own limits and preferences so you're not left high and dry. These conditions usually include maintaining a minimum battery reserve, often 10 to 30%, prioritizing your household's energy needs, and restricting VPP participation and power exports to certain times of day. Of course, doing this will limit your potential VPP earnings, but it's a balancing act between your needs and the company's. Does a VPP affect battery longevity? Yes, it can. Being part of a virtual power plant means more battery charges and discharges, which can rapidly increase its number of daily cycles. A cycle equals one full charge and discharge sequence. This can add more wear and tear to your battery and possibly shorten its lifespan.
Many home batteries come with a product warranty that covers 10 years or around 6,000 cycles, whichever comes first. The latter equate to around 16 years of use at one cycle a day. But obviously a trigger-happy VPP can speed that up a lot and shorten the battery's lifespan. Some companies stipulate the maximum number of cycles they can initiate in a day or set a total discharge amount for the year. But it's another thing to consider in your VPP maths. Government rebates. Some state governments currently offer extra incentives to join a VPP in an effort to boost uptake and solar sharing. 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In Western Australia, the Residential Battery Scheme, that's at wa.gov/organisation/energy-policy-wa/WA-residential-battery-scheme. In New South Wales, the Virtual Power Plant or VPP Incentive. 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So that is a very long URL. I'll just quickly run through that one more time so you can help jot that down. So energy.nsw.gov.au/households/grants-rebates, that's just two words with a hyphen in between, then household energy saving upgrades, that's four separate words with hyphens in between them, virtual power plant VPP incentive. And there's hyphens in between each pair of words there as well. And finally, in South Australia, the REPS VPP incentive, the URL for that is mactradeservices.com.au. 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And that was an article from Choice Magazine. It was headed Energy to Earn. Virtual power plants can earn you extra money for your surplus solar. Jason Truen explains what you need to know before signing on. And there's a note at the end. 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

You're listening to Green Advocate with me, Natalie Shea. I'd like to read for you now an article. It dates back a little while now. This one was published online on the 2nd of August, so that was a few months ago. It's by Caitlin Fitzsimmons. It was published in the Sydney Morning Herald online edition, smh.com.au. And the title reads, Bruce's home was like a tent, a new energy rating is guiding upgrades. In most of Australia, new homes must meet a minimum energy efficiency standard of 7 stars out of 10. But experts say the typical existing home rates no more than 3 stars. About 70% of Australia's 11 million houses and apartments were built before the introduction of minimum efficiency standards. Home owners, buyers, and renters had no way of knowing how their home performed until now. The Nationwide House Energy Rating Scheme, the acronym is NAHERS, N-A-T-H-E-R-S. So the NAHERS standard for 90% of the nation's new builds opened up to existing homes on the 1st of July and was renamed the Home Energy Ratings. Jacob Kane, president of the Real Estate Institute of Australia, said this was one of the most important transitions of our residential built environment in generations. Across the country, the average Australian home sits at somewhere in the vicinity of a 2 to 3 star rating, which in simple terms means that we're living in inefficient, cold, drafty, oftentimes hot, and uncomfortable homes, Kane said. Upgrading those homes represents an incredible opportunity for Australians to live in more comfortable, lower cost, and healthier homes. The ratings can be used by homeowners to inform renovations and by people buying or renting homes to compare the energy performance of different properties. Banks can also rely on them to assess loan applications, since the energy upgrades will increase people's disposable income. Assistant Minister for Climate Change and Energy Josh Wilson said it was an important tool to reduce household costs by giving practical advice about which upgrades would have the biggest impact. Australians deserve homes that are comfortable to live in and affordable to run, Wilson said. The New South Wales government has recently completed a trial of how home energy ratings can be shared when homes are advertised for sale or lease, and announced the ratings will be included in their new loan and discount program to fund energy-saving upgrades. The state's residents can now access zero-interest loans between $2,000 and $15,000 to undergo an assessment and make a range of energy-saving upgrades. The Victorian government has an energy upgrades program to help residents cut power bills and reduce greenhouse gas emissions, with rebates or discounts on a range of energy-saving products, such as hot water pumps. Kane said the Victorian government also had minimum rental standards relating to energy efficiency coming into effect in March next year. This would force landlords to pay attention to insulation, draft proofing, and upgrading appliances. Home buyers and prospective tenants were increasingly asking questions about energy efficiency, Kane said. Cecile Weldon, the founder of Future Agent, an academy for real estate agents, said the home energy ratings for existing homes were currently a tool for people considering renovations. Every Australian has an experience of living in an uncomfortable home. So we understand that a comfortable home is great, but we don't know how to get it, Weldon says. We don't know which features are delivering comfort. Weldon said she could foresee the ratings being made mandatory for home sales and rentals in the future. For now, she said,
The property portals Domain and realestate.com.au had added energy efficiency to the standard list of features for property listings. Bruce Pearson did a home energy rating assessment for his Blue Mountains home at the suggestion of his bank as part of the New South Wales trial to expand the ratings to existing homes. It's an old mountain weatherboard cottage from the 1930s, and like all old Australian houses, or actually some new ones as well, it's like a damn tent, Pearson said. There's no insulation at all. The Lawson property, his home of the past 20 years with his wife Rose and daughter Lily, scored 1.2 stars out of 10 on the thermal rating and 0 out of 100 for the whole of home rating. Home efficiency upgrades have boosted the score to 2.5 stars out of 10 and 71 out of 100, the latter considered a high rating. Pearson's renovations predated the zero-interest government loans, but he accessed the Household Energy Upgrades Fund using a Westpac Sustainable Upgrades home loan to install solar panels, battery and hot water heat pumps. But one of the most effective improvements he has made was the cheapest, installing seals around their doors to stop hot or cold air leakage. He has also added insulation to the walls as he has renovated. Pearson said he was considering future upgrades, such as double glazed windows and removing the gas cooktop to make the home fully electric. Lily Pearson, 21, said she was involved in organising the upgrades because she was interested in how to run a home to save money and the environment. This could be one of the ways I can make a difference as an individual, Pearson said. For more information there, the website that's listed is Home Energy Rating, and that is all one word with no spaces, homeenergyrating.gov.au. I was reading that article there from the Sydney Morning Herald, at least from its online edition, which is at smh.com.au. That's an article that was published there on the 2nd of August this year, written by Caitlin Fitzsimmons, and the article headed Bruce's Home Was Like a Tent, A New Energy Rating Is Guiding Upgrades. And that brings us to the end of this week's half hour of Green Advocate. My name is Natalie Shea. It's always my pleasure to present this program for you. I hope you found something interesting in today's program, something that piqued your curiosity. There will be another edition, of course, at the same time next week. Do join me again then if you are willing and able. Catch you next week. Bye for now.

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Welcome to The Green Guide, readings from The Age supplement that is dedicated to covering the latest in television and streaming. I'm Andrew Matter, and the articles you'll be hearing today are from the Thursday, October the 1st edition of The Green Guide. The first article today is on page 2, Hindsight, entitled European Dreams, Renovation Realities. The Block judges have a new series set in Europe. They're not the only ones, reports Paul Kalina. Most reality shows rely on Jeopardy or some kind of life-changing quest. They feature lucky contestants hoping to be recognised for their cooking or singing talents, or average folk renovating a home or searching for a soulmate. The higher the stakes, the more relatable the challenge, the better. But a spate of recent shows have upped the ante on a stalwart TV genre, the home renovation. They've set their sights on something more ambitious than plumping the cushions or installing the latest must-have kitchen gadget. What if you could up sticks, leave the 9-to-5 grind behind, and start a new life on the other side of the world? Say, in a hilltop town in Tuscany, in a fairy tale worthy chateau in France, bottling your own wine in Spain, capping off a day on the tools with an Aperol spritz on a beach in Sicily. Producers are always looking for a good hook and a bargain. So when a number of European nations introduced €1 schemes several years ago, TV makers were quick to see the possibilities. These schemes, which have been flooded with interest, allow non-residents to purchase rundown and abandoned houses in remote villages that are at risk of becoming ghost towns. For a token sum, their houses can be purchased on the condition that they are renovated, to be used by foreigners looking for a life change, a holiday house, or the chance to turn a tidy profit when the house is flipped. Admittedly, the appealing proposition masks some sobering facts. Across Europe, traditional villages are dying because of declining birth rates and ageing populations, inheritance laws, poverty, unemployment, and industrialisation. The TV shows these initiatives have spawned don't make too much mention of this, but as armchair adventures go, they have an irresistible appeal. €1 house, 9. The Block judges Shayna Blaze and Darren Palmer are getting their hands dirty. Blaze has purchased a €1 home, sight unseen, in a remote village in Sicily and enlisted Palmer to help it make it habitable. It begins with a small, abandoned stone terrace in Castronovo, a hilltop village with a population of 2,800. With a budget of €210,000, $342,000 Australian, they set to work with an expat British builder, who also appears in Amanda and Alan's Italian Job. A can-do spirit pervades this show, which doesn't sugarcoat what's in store for the intrepid and aspirational €1 renovator, and sees the presenters finding thrifty solutions to design and decorating tasks rather than sponsored products. It feels like a fun vacation job for the duo, though their tricks from the block, such as a room reveal and confected shock when a building problem is uncovered, seem unnecessary. Amanda and Alan's Italian Job, ABC iView. Amanda and Alan's Greek Job, Binge. Amanda and Alan's Spanish Job, Binge. British TV personalities Amanda Holden and Alan Carr have spent the past few European summers renovating the rundown houses in Spain, Italy twice, and most recently Greece. Their shows follow a familiar template, as they inevitably realise they underestimated the scope of the tasks they face. Call in local trades, explore the local sites, and visit compatriots who have made the big move, then eventually congratulate themselves on their achievements. The main selling point of the hugely popular franchise is their easy camaraderie. Their on-screen chemistry is raucous and blue. Despite the dust and racket, Holden always looks like she just stepped out of hair and makeup, while Carr constantly reminds us that he has no practical skills and will never waste the chance for a snarky pun or campy innuendo. It's naff as hell and forgets at times that it's actually a renovation show, but that doesn't seem to bother its legion of fans in the UK and Australia.
Banjo and Rowe's Grand Island Hotel, 9 Now. Banjo Beal and Rowan Christopher are a couple of Australians who ended up in Scotland's remote Hebrides after years of backpacking adventures and travel. In this series, they are turning a dilapidated 27-room mansion with no running water or electricity into a hotel on the tiny island of Olva. The island has been owned since 2018 by local residents who want to bring life back to the remote backwater, the building overseen by a charitable trust. This isn't a cookie-cutter makeover show. Beal, who looks after the decorating side of things, while Christopher tends to the tools, has a taste for the esoteric and unconventional. And Olva, with just 16 residents and accessible only by ferry from the island Mull, is as far off the beaten track as renovation porn has ever travelled. Their show is less than an extended ad for the boutique hotel it is destined to become than a portrait of a remote farming community perched at the very edge of the world. Escape to the Chateau, 7 Plus, 9 Now, and Binge. This sprawling lifestyle show falls outside €1 schemes, but it nails the escapist fantasy that those other series play with. Dick Strawbridge, an engineer and former lieutenant in the British Army, and his flame-haired wife Angel purchased a derelict 45-room chateau in France. In between restoring the magnificent pile, which is partly used as a high-end wedding venue, and raising two children, the couple indulge in their various and many hobbies. Want some unvarnished truth? Try the €1 house Dream Italy, ABC iView. This 2024 episode of Foreign Correspondent looks at Italy's €1 scheme via a hilltop town in Sicily called Massamelle, but it presents a far less telegenic vision of La Dolce Vita than what's served up in Amanda and Alan. This is a village in decline, where houses are being bought not by cashed-up holiday homeowners, but by people priced out of more expensive European cities and the children of families who moved away. €1 house is on 9 and 9 Now from October the 6th. And that was European Dreams, Renovation Realities, reported by Paul Colina on page 2. On page 3, a focus on comedy, with an article entitled Cavalese Cops Serve Fast, Funny Chaos. Shot in just 12 days, with a roster of Australian comedy's finest, Cop This is more than a telemovie, says its writer-director, reported by Carl Quinn. If the name hadn't been taken already, Ed Cavalli might well have called his new film Fast and Furious. That certainly describes the relentless assault of gags in his madcap police comedy Cop This, as well as the frantic pace with which it was made. On the day I visit the set in late March, Cavalli and his co-director Peter Lawler are rattling through the scenes, typically nailing a shot in just a couple of takes. "We're shooting the whole thing in 12 days," the rangy and rather hyper Cavalli tells me proudly, before confessing he could have done better. "The castle was done in just 11. The working dog crew who made that film, which readers of this masthead recently voted their favourite of all time, cast something of a shadow over Cop This. Not a gloomy one, mind. If a shadow can also be a guiding light, that's the case here." Cavalli got his big break as a member of Working Dogs Thank God You're Here, appearing in the pilot in 2006 and going on to be a regular performer in the improv comedy show over 5 of its 6 seasons. This is where he and Lawler first met. Cavalli then went on to do the Fever, Soccer and Sports Panel shows with Santo Chiloro and Sam Pang. And he's been a regular on Have You Been Paying Attention, hosted by Tom Gleisner, since it launched in 2013. In short, it's fair to say the working dog force is strong in this one. Cop This is very much Cavalli's creation, though. A product of his rapid-fire mind, it's a tale of police corruption set on AFL Grand Final day, with a local station about to be closed down to make way for an AI-fueled robotic workforce. It's also very much a product of his years in stand-up comedy and TV panel shows, with 32 speaking roles, almost all of them filled by fellow performers from the world of comedy: Lizzie Hu, Nicolette Minster, Rob Carlton,
Tony Martin, Tommy Little, Celia Pecola, Dilruk Jayasinghe, and Anthony Limo Lehman among them. It's no accident, he tells me, that the shoot coincided with the Melbourne International Comedy Festival. We always had that period bookmarked because interstate comics were there, he says. We knew the Melbourne comics would be there, and we knew we could stagger the shoot in a way we would not ruin their lives, he says. Everyone's here, everyone's in the mood, and that was absolutely why we did it then. I'm really glad we did. Though Cavalier's background is in improv, it's always been my favourite thing, comedy as a team sport. He says every line was tightly written with a specific performer in mind, and each of those performers arrived having it down pat. Comics have respect for the lines because we all live and die on lines. We respect each other's lines so much. Not that he wasn't open to suggestion and to giving his cast freedom to try something off script when it suited. Cavalier's favourite improvisation, funnily enough, came from one of the few non-comedians in the cast, Gary Sweet. He came up to me and said, Ed, I've got an idea for an alternate line. And I'm like, well, it's Gary Sweet. Mate, you could just stand there and say whatever you want. He came up with a fantastic joke, and I didn't tell the others in the scene he was going to do it. It was one of the few times we had to do a retake for people laughing. Nicolette Minster, who plays in an incorruptible cop about to quit the force in protest at the way it is being managed, describes Sweet as her absolute wingman on set. The veteran of more Australian cop dramas than you can poke a stick at, and having played both sides of the law, Sweet's experience proved invaluable to Minster. I turned to him at one point and said, Gary, I'm a private school kid from the inner eastern suburbs. I don't know how to hold a gun. He said, there's not a gun that I haven't held, sweetheart. And then, of course, he took me through them all, at which point I kind of tuned out. Verisimilitude had its uses, but for Minster and everyone else involved, it wasn't the key aim. The job was to have fun and to communicate that fun through the lens, she says. And did she have fun? Absolutely. Popping on a police uniform and hanging around with a bunch of clowns, that's a pretty good day at the office for me. It was a pretty good day for Limo, too. As the chief antagonist in the story, a drug squad detective on the take, he was in more scenes than just about anybody else. I would get really excited checking the call sheet for the day to see who else was going to be on, he says. It was a great catch-up for everyone there. It's exciting when you all get together. It creates a little extra buzz. Tommy Little's a really great mate of mine, and I really enjoyed doing a scene with him where we got to really hate each other. But also Gary Sweet. I mean, I grew up as a big fan of his, and to work with him was just crazy. He played Don Bradman, for Christ's sake, and here I am pushing him around. It felt weird. Limo rates Cavalier as a great director, likening him to the Portuguese soccer coach José Mourinho. There's almost this madcap approach to it, he says, but when you examine it carefully, everything's really well thought out. Everything has a great purpose to it. Would he go as far to say Ed Cavalier's the special one, as Mourinho liked to refer to himself? Ed would be embarrassed about me drawing this comparison, but yes, go with that, he says. Ed Cavalier is the special one. Ten will certainly be hoping that's the case. It would be wrong to suggest there's a lot riding on this film. It's a low-cost effort, shot quickly and almost entirely within the network's Melbourne offices. But if it works, the upsides are potentially enormous. It is, in many ways, a proof of concept, says Cavalier. Cop This is evidence that it's possible to make original Australian scripted content for a local audience on a budget that appeals to free-to-air commissioners. This is not a model that's really been done before. Now that we've established it can be done, and we're really happy with it, then absolutely we definitely want to go again. Ultimately, audiences will determine if that

and The Hollow Men, in terms of comedy and character and jokes per page and story, that's world class, he says. That's very much where we're trying to sit. Cop This is on 10 and 10 Play from October the 5th. And that was Cabalese Cops Serve Fast Funny Chaos, reported by Carl Quinn, on page 3. On page 4 and 5 is this week's cover story, entitled Why Stephen King Changed His Mind About a Carrie Remake. Mike Flanagan's new Carrie series honours the iconic original story by partially flipping it on its head, reports Nell Chiratz. At first glance, Summer H. Howell and Stephen King's Carrie White have nothing in common. One is a soft-spoken 22-year-old Canadian actor. The other is a traumatised telekinetic teen who destroys her hometown in a vengeful rage. They do, however, share one key experience. They both spent their first prom covered in blood. Howell missed her high school dance, or grad, as they call it in Canada, because she'd been working. Little did she know she'd stumble upon a second chance while filming the lead role in Carrie, Mike Flanagan's TV adaptation of King's seminal horror novel. I had a wonderful prom, Howell says with fond reminiscence and a hint of trauma. It feels like one big fever dream. I had about 11 days covered in blood, head to toe. I did a lot of relying on other people and sitting, trying not to mess up my continuity. It was really cool to get to experience it in a way. The Black Prom is one of the most famous sequences in horror history. It began, of course, with King's 1974 debut novel, which introduced the image of Carrie doused in pig's blood following a cruel prank. It's the pivotal moment in a story about an outcast teen who faces relentless bullying by schoolmates and a fanatically religious mother before unleashing her telekinetic powers in a fit of destruction. Equal parts horrifying and tragic, the scene has been recreated many times, including in Brian De Palma's 1976 film with Sissy Spacek and the 2013 movie starring Chloe Grace Moretz and Julianne Moore. It's even had several incarnations in a stage musical. In other words, the story has been told exhaustively. So when Amazon Prime Video pitched Flanagan the idea of adapting Carrie for the small screen, the showrunner's first instinct was to turn it down. Not only was it not on his King adaptation wish list, he also generally avoids remakes and sequels, opting instead for fresh source material like Gerald's Game and The Haunting of Hill House. Stephen King was also sceptical. The horror legend believed there was no need for more Carrie. He said, "I think it's been done," Flanagan recalls, and I said, "I think I agree." The filmmaker wouldn't proceed without King's stamp of approval, but an idea kept niggling at him. "I couldn't stop thinking about it," Flanagan says. "It's been half a century since Stephen King created that character and that story in that world. But so much of what he was talking about is more relevant today than it was when he wrote it. Teenagers today deal with cruelty and anxiety to a degree Steve never could have contemplated 50 years ago, that I couldn't contemplate when I was growing up. I never went to school afraid I could be killed there." When Flanagan had his Carrie moments, he notes that they also remained largely private. His most vulnerable, humiliating and defining moments weren't preserved digitally forever in full view on the internet. Teenagers today can't relate. So what would happen if Carrie were dropped in the age of TikTok and rampant school shootings? Flanagan, who's renowned for his emotional, character-driven horrors, like The Fall of the House of Usher and Oculus, came up with what he calls the anti-Carrie. While De Palma's lead character was traumatised from the moment the cameras started rolling, Flanagan's is more of an unspoiled heart. "We created a character who came into the world with trust, eagerness and openness, with a fearlessness socially and a genuine belief in the goodness of the environment around her. She then reacts to the realities we've all normalised in society for teenagers," he says. This, it turns out, was enough to convince Stephen King. But with that hurdle overcome, the next presented itself, finding the new Carrie White. Flanagan, along with King as an executive producer, searched for someone who embodied an earnest curiosity
without being naive.

and a vulnerability paired with hidden strength. More than 1,400 people auditioned for the role, making it the biggest casting effort of Flanagan's career to date. They searched tirelessly until finally Howe emerged. She had never read or seen previous versions of Carrie, which ironically worked in her favour. After sharing countless self-tapes, Howe was offered the role on April Fool's Day. "I was just like, what's happening? What a funny joke that would be," she says. "I always assume with big projects that you're up against a lot of people, but I just put it out of my mind and did my own thing." Her reaction was a combination of shock, honour, and a fair deal of intimidation. Carrie is legendary after all. But because I hadn't been influenced by any other version of her, I found it to be really fun, she says. "I just tried to have a good time with it and enjoy the ride." Carrie isn't the only character to undergo a refresh. Adopting more of a young adult slant, the series offers a glimpse into the home life of other key characters, including Carrie's mother, Margaret White, famously played by Piper Laurie in the 1976 film. Here, she's played by Samantha Sloyan and is no longer a monster. Rather, she's a product of her own abuse. Where Sam, Sloyan, takes it is so heartbreaking, so beautiful and so human, Flanagan says. The late season scenes between her and Summer are some of my favourite I've ever witnessed on a set of mine in my life. I'm very interested in the cyclical nature of abuse and trauma and the self-sustaining nature of that. Carrie's main bully, Chris Hargensen, Alison Thornton, is given similar treatment. She isn't just a mean girl monster. She's reacting to her own deep well of pain, largely caused by her parents' divorce. Her mother is played by Heather Graham, and money issues. This is the source of her poor choices, such as filming Carrie sobbing in the school showers after getting her first period. Instead of helping her, Hargensen chants, "Plug it up," and shares the footage on an anonymous account online, turning Carrie into the school's laughingstock. "There really are no monsters in frame, at least not in the beginning," Flanagan says. "And if we ever meet a monster, we get to see how they're made." As horrific as scenes like this sound, it's actually not that far off the experience of many contemporary US teens. Flanagan opened his writer's room to actual high schoolers to hear their lived experience of bullying, gun violence, and social media. Demonstrating the human side of horror is signature Flanagan, but it's also something he picked up from King, who he describes as a humanist and optimist. Some of Stephen's work holds our face to truths about human nature that are so uncomfortable and horrifying, but the humanity at the heart of it is always there, Flanagan says. That shaped what I believe the horror genre to be. This is actually the filmmaker's fourth Stephen King adaptation, following Gerald's Game, Dr. Sleep, and The Life of Chuck. He also has The Dark Tower and The Mist in the works. And King's humanistic approach has shaped his work in other projects too, such as Midnight Mass and his upcoming Exorcist remake starring Scarlett Johansson. Flanagan often invites familiar faces to help tell these stories, including Sloyan, Raoul Coley, and his wife Kate Segal. Often referred to as his Flanner fam, these actors have developed a trust with Flanagan, as well as a shorthand on set, which helps them reach such vulnerable human depths. He also considered it an excuse to spend more time with those he loves, including his partner and three children, all of whom feature in Carrie. Howe is now officially part of the Flanagan fam, which she describes as a safe space. It was thanks to this that she was not only able to survive 11 days covered in fake blood, but actually enjoy it. I remember Mike taking the time to slow everybody down and just acknowledge the moment. Be grateful, look around and say, "We're at Carrie White's prom. That's never going to happen again." Now that moment's in the past and he was so right. We cherished it and I'm so glad we had that. Carrie is on Amazon Prime Video from October the 7th. And that was Why Stephen King Changed His Mind About a Carrie Remake, reported by Nell Geratz on page 4 and 5. On page 7, streaming with Jared Richards. His first pick is Brothers on Apple TV.
best buddies Matthew McConaughey and Woody Harrelson run wild with the long-standing rumour that they're half-brothers in this meta-comedy. It's a sweet-hearted series that readily pokes fun at its stars, but is never bogged down with navel-gazing references. The rumour isn't just based on the True Detective stars and long-time friends sharing features and a laid-back Texan charm. 9 years ago, while their families were on a joint holiday, McConaughey's mother, Ma Mac, dropped the fact that she'd had a fling with Harrelson's father. The timeline reportedly matched up with McConaughey's birth. But it's not something the two are likely to resolve with a DNA test, with McConaughey telling press in 2023 that he doesn't want to disrupt the memory of Big Jim, his late dad. Big Jim looms large over the fictionalised McConaughey in Brothers 2 as the loquacious actor struggles to write a speech honouring his father, pacing his Texan fields with a mobile laptop stand on his chest. It's exactly the wrong time for Harrelson to swing by unannounced in his travel van with his family, fictionalised, as is McConaughey's, in tow. He's also found himself at a loss for words when his oldest daughter, played by Heidi Kwon, is dumped by her fiancé, Scarlett Gossondo. His attempt to trash-talk the ex, he always has a hot dog at the movies, doesn't help, but maybe his soulful, philosophical friend can. All right, all right, all right, says McConaughey, as he gets the lowdown, albeit with a vocal fry, suggesting he's a little distracted. McConaughey's need to honour his dad leads him to run for governor of Texas, an idea the actor floated in 2021, which is why Harrelson decides to investigate on his own after Ma Mac drunkenly alludes to the half-brother thing before recanting it. Ma Mac, a larger-than-life figure who used to tell movie execs she and her son should lead a reboot of The Graduate, is one of the great joys of Brothers, played by a heavily tanned Holland Taylor as a loose pistol armed with a spiked morning coffee. The other standout is comedian Lisa Gilroy, Jury Duty, who plays McConaughey's cutting campaign manager. She delivers barbed advice, often about his wife's outfits. Meanwhile, the two try to be solid fathers themselves. McConaughey takes his sensitive son hunting and recites poetry about time, nature, and beauty. Isn't that from your Lincoln commercial? While Harrelson questions his own, more laconic approach. While there's a lot of fun in the kidnappings, fistfights, and scandals that come with the heightened versions of Harrelson and McConaughey, as well as some excellent cameos, it's Brothers' warm, gentle depiction of fatherhood that elevates the show above a drawn-out joke. The Love Hypothesis, Amazon Prime Video. Soapy teen drama Riverdale was wild, but its ridiculous plots doubled as an acting boot camp, as alumni like Lily Reinhart can pull off charm and cheese with ease. Tropey campus rom-com The Love Hypothesis, based on Ali Hazelwood's best-selling novel, is a great example, as Reinhart radiates likability. She plays Olive, an awkward but brilliant PhD student who begins fake dating a robotic and handsome chemistry professor, Tom Bateman, as a mutually beneficial ruse. And that was streaming on Page 7 with Jared Richards. Thank you for listening to Readings from the Green Guide. We'll be back next week with the latest readings from this supplement from The Age that is dedicated to television and streaming. Until then, please take care, and for more details on what's coming up on Vision Australia Radio, visit paradio.org.

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0: G'day and welcome to Happy Pants, a show especially for kids and especially for you. My name is Geraldine.
1: And my name is Maddie.
0: And together we're your Happy Pants team for today. Are you wearing your Happy Pants today? We are. And we both have purple Happy Pants. Purple's a strange colour. It's a sort of mix of red and blue. It's darker than red, but it's brighter than blue. I think, for me, that purple makes me think of the smell of violets.
1: I can't see the colour of my happy pants, of course, but I think that if purple had a taste, it would be the taste of mulberries, ripe, juicy mulberries.
0: Purple used to be a colour which only emperors were allowed to wear.
1: That's because the dye used to colour cloth purple came from a small sea snail called a murex. These sea snails were found in only one small area, a short stretch of coastline in the Mediterranean Sea near the city of Tyre in Lebanon.
0: And it took thousands of these snails to make enough dye for just one robe, so it was very expensive. One small jar, enough to dye one robe, cost three times its own weight in gold.
1: And that's why, for thousands of years, only emperors could afford to wear purple. In fact, for a while, it was the law that only emperors were allowed to wear purple. When it became legal for ordinary people to wear purple, only the richest could afford it anyway.
0: And that was the rule until about 200 years ago. And then an 18-year-old English chemist called Henry Perkins was experimenting to try to find a treatment for malaria. He was using coal tar, and that's an oily leftover from coal which has been made into coal gas. When spilt stuff was wiped up with a cloth, the cloth became streaked with bright purple.
1: Instead of finding a medicine for treating malaria, Perkins had discovered a cheap way to make the world's most expensive dye. That meant anyone could wear purple. It was no longer a colour just for the very rich.
0: I don't care if the dye that coloured my purple happy pants isn't special. What is special is what's in my lovely purple happy pants pockets.
1: Oh, we'd better check. Now, what on earth is this?
0: That, Maddie, is a can opener. You know, for opening cans.
1: And this? It feels like a bowl. It's metal, and I can feel shapes all around the edge, like paw prints. Oh, and there is a bone shape in the bottom.
0: You're right. It is a bowl. I wonder what it's for.
1: Last pocket. Oh, I know what this is. My cat wears one just like it, bell and all.
0: And you're right. It is a cat collar. So far, we have a can opener, a bowl and a pet collar. I'd better check my pocket. There's only one thing in there, but it is big and very hard to get out. Gotcha. What's a book?
1: Called? The title is probably a clue.
0: Exotic Animals, in big gold letters on the cover.
1: Big word alert. Exotic means something which is unusual and rare because it comes from a faraway country.
0: That seems to be all for me. Just one very heavy book. So, we have a can opener, a bowl, a pet collar, and a book about exotic animals.
1: And now all we need is some wake-up music we can dance to, so we can stir up our brains and work out how the clues fit together. Lots of bouncing, please, maestro.

0: so you can bounce.
1: Well, that feels better. Maddie, did you work out what the clues meant?
2: The first ones were about pets. Pets we have in our homes. But then there was that book. So I think the can opener, the bowl and the collar was to make us think about the sort of pets we usually have. But the book was to make us think about unusual pets, exotic pets.
1: What about an elephant? Elephants are very intelligent and they come from faraway lands like India and Africa.
2: They do. And for thousands of years, elephants have been used to carry loads, plough fields, and for riding. Elephants can use their trunk for almost anything, from carrying a log of wood to picking up a pea. They can even use their trunk like a snorkel when they go for a swim.
1: That's true, but elephants are huge, and huge animals need huge amounts of food. Elephants need between 150 and 300 kilos of food every day to stay healthy and strong. And they eat all kinds of grass, shrubs, fruit, and especially tree bark. They love tree bark.
2: So keeping one in the backyard isn't a good idea.
1: Keeping a number of elephants in a small space is an even worse idea. Even if they are very clever elephants.
3: A elephant balancing, step by step on a piece of string. Thought it was such a wonderful stunt that he called for another elephant.
4: Two grey elephants balancing, step by step on a piece of string. Thought it was such a wonderful stunt that they called for another elephant.

0: of Spring Brook.
1: And down came all the elephant folk.
2: All right, no pet elephants. How about a camel? You can ride a camel. People have been keeping camels for thousands of years.
3: There are two different kinds of camel. One kind is called a dromedary, and that kind has one hump. The other kind has two humps, and that one is called a Bactrian.
2: Camels can carry heavy loads as well as race across the desert. They even have feet specially designed to walk on soft sand. And they can be milked. They grow a new coat each year, and for thousands of years, desert people have collected the shed coat and spun it into thread that can be used to weave cloth.
3: The cloth was used to make tents, cloaks, and floor coverings. Because camels have always been desert dwellers, they have evolved...
2: Big word alert! Evolved means gradually changed over a long time.
3: Camels have evolved long, thick eyelashes to keep sand out of their eyes. Camels can go for more than a week without water and several months without food. People used to believe that camels stored water in their hump, but that isn't so. A camel can slurp up more than 100 litres of water at one go, but it isn't stored in its hump. A camel has evolved special blood cells which can swell with water, which is slowly released as needed. The hump is where fat is stored. When food is plentiful, the camel eats as much as it can get, and the energy from that food is stored as fat in the hump to be used up when there is no food available.
2: Then if a camel lived in our garden, it would eat everything it could as quickly as it could, so it would have a good store of fat handy in case the food supply ran out. Okay, no pet camel in our garden then.
3: You remember that there are two different kinds of camel. The one with one hump is the dromedary, and the two-hump kind is the Bactrian.
2: Yes.
3: Well, is Alice the camel a Bactrian or a dromedary?

0: is a...
1: Hey, hang on a minute. What do you call a camel with no humps?
2: A horse, silly.
3: You are listening to Happy Pants on Vision Australia Radio.
4: Alice wasn't a camel in that song. She was a horse. Oh, very funny. Talking of exotic horses, how about a Pegasus, a flying horse, one with wings?
5: Nice, if you can find one. Pegasus was supposed to be a snow white stallion, which could fly through the heavens on beautiful white wings. It could also talk, or so the storytellers said. A pretty story, but not a fact. No talking horses.
4: Uh-huh, but one kind of horse which could talk were the centaurs. They were supposed to be half man, half horse. They were also experts with a bow and arrow and could shoot while galloping along.
5: In fact, centaurs were a tribe of cattle and sheep herders who lived on the wide plains north of Greece. They rode everywhere on sturdy ponies. They wore shaggy fleeces as coats, so people who saw them thought the pony and its rider were one animal. The horses were so well trained that the riders didn't need to use reins to guide them, which meant the riders could use bows and arrows to protect their flocks. To strangers who didn't know about the herders, they appeared to be half horse, half human.
4: Okay, no Pegasus and no centaurs. How about a unicorn? A unicorn would look great in our garden.
5: Ah, sorry, can't have a unicorn either. They were supposed to be horses with a long, sharp horn in the middle of their forehead. Although the story has been around for more than 2,000 years, no one has ever actually seen one. You might have a lot of trouble tracking one down to keep as a pet.
4: Yeah, I guess I'll just stick with Shirley the Unicorn. It looks as if that's as close as I'm likely to get. Oh.

0: how about a nice, friendly cage bird? One you can teach to talk? A parrot, maybe, or a galah?
1: Maddie, when is the best time to buy a parrot?
0: I don't know. When is the best time to buy a parrot?
1: When it's going cheap.
0: Oh, if we're in silly joke mode, why do Aussie birds fly north in the winter?
1: Couldn't guess. Why?
0: Because it's too far to walk.
1: My turn. What happens if you tell a duck a joke?
0: I don't know. What happens?
1: It quacks up.
0: Okay, enough about birds. We're thinking about exotic pets, remember?
1: One kind of exotic pet people often have is a rabbit. Not the wild rabbit, which is such a feral pest in our country, though. I mean the big tame kinds, which are bred as domestic pets. And they come in all sorts of colours. There's black, white, brown, grey. Some have a plain colour. Others have a mix of colours, but they're all big and soft and cuddly.
0: There is even one kind, the Angora, which has fur so long, soft and silky that people collect it when the rabbit sheds its old coat each year. Angora fur is spun into thread, then used to knit beautiful warm sweaters and scarves.
1: Rabbits love to eat crunchy stuff like carrots and sweet corn to keep their sharp front teeth in good condition.
0: Carrots must be very good for their eyes.
1: How can you tell?
0: Well, you never see rabbits wearing glasses.
1: Okay, smarty. How do rabbits travel from one place to another?
0: Tell me.
1: By hair plane.
0: And I suppose they keep cool in hot weather by turning on the hair conditioning too?
1: Maddie, if your rabbit ate a carrot every day, how many carrots would it eat in a week?
0: Oh, I knew you'd sneak in a maths question. One carrot per day, 7 days in a week. So that would be 7 carrots in a week.
1: And each carrot costs you 10 cents. How much would your 7 carrots cost each week?
0: That would be 7 lots of 10, which is 70. 70 cents.
1: Last question. You decide to buy a bag of carrots. There are 14 carrots in the bag. How many weeks will your carrot supply last?
0: Oh, this is getting complicated. I need 7 carrots for 1 week. So how many sevens make 14? 2 lots of 7 make 14. So my 14 carrots will feed my rabbit for 2 weeks. And just to prove how good my maths is, those 14 carrots cost me $1.40.
1: Brilliant! Gold star work! Now, back to exotic pets. Our story today is about Mabel, who is allowed to choose any pet she likes.
0: If you would like to know what pet Mabel chooses and what happens next, find a comfortable place and get ready to listen to Not That Pet.
2: Hey there, listener, we're about to hear a story.
1: Not That Pet by Smriti Halls and Rosalind Beardshaw. Mabel's family were picking a pet. Mabel, said Mum, you choose which to get.
3: Yippee, said Mabel.
1: And she chose an elephant. He gave the best hugs. He gave the best rides. With upside down lifts and down the trunk slides. He worked in the garden and planted the seeds. He watered the flowers and pulled up the weeds. But he trampled the roses and stood on the plums and squashed Mabel's strawberries and sat on her mum. And Mabel's mum squeaked, "Not that pet! Choose something smaller!" So Mabel chose ants.
3: The ants were so busy, they marched here and there. They marched through the kitchen. They marched up the stairs. They marched around the bedroom. They marched down the wall. And soon they got lost, for they were so small. Then Mabel's dad started jiggling, for those naughty ants had marched their way into his underpants. And Mabel's dad giggled. Not that, pet. Choose something we can see. So Mabel chose a skunk with black and white stripes. She thought this would be right. They could see him by day. They could see him by night. He had long, silky, soft fur with a nose pink and wet. There was simply no doubt that she'd got the best pet, but the baby surprised him by giving a yell, and that skunk went and made the most terrible smell. And they all held their noses and gasped, "Not that pet! Choose something that's not afraid of the baby." So Mabel chose a snake. Her coat was bright silver with patches of gold, extremely exotic, but wiggly to hold. And she wasn't scared. No, that much was true. Quite quickly, she caused a right hullabaloo. She slinked and she slithered with barely a sound. She coiled herself round and around until Granddad spluttered, not that, pet. Choose something with legs. So Mabel chose a spider. They all took one look and screeched, "No, there's no way." From the top of the chair they yelled, "Take it away." "Okay then," said Mabel. "Well, what about these? You know I'll look after them. Please, pretty please." But the worms were too wriggly, the hyena too giggly, the bear was too growly, the wolf was too howly, the hedgehog was much too prickly to touch, and the rabbit was so shy it stayed in its hutch. The leopard leapt out and gave Grandma a fright, and the owl kept on hooting the whole of the night. Mabel almost gave up. She said, "No, there's no use. There isn't a pet that's the right one to choose." But then she thought, "I just need to pick something furry and sweet without lots of legs or gigantic great feet. Nothing too smelly and nothing too tiny, nothing too scaly and nothing too spiny, not noisy or scary or covered in spikes. I'll choose something friendly that everyone likes. A pet that will like to curl up for a nap. A pet that's just happy to sit on your lap. A pet you can cuddle and snuggle and pat." "I've got it," she yelled, and she chose a rat.
0: That was a reading of Not That Pet, written by Smriti Halls and Rosalyn Birdshaw. The reader was Geraldine. Well, we covered quite a lot of ground today, all about pets we might think would be great but might not be quite so good if we really had them.
3: And we had two new big words, exotic, which means something unusual from a faraway place, and evolved, which means something which has changed little by little over a long time.
0: And we had a story about Mabel. Mabel's family just can't agree on the right pet. Each pet Mabel chooses has a problem. Too big, too small, too smelly, too scary, too giggly. Always too something. Do you think Mabel finally found the perfect pet for her family?
3: If there was anything in today's program about which you would like to know more,
1: you can contact us at radio@visionaustralia.org.
0: And that brings us to the end of the program for today. So it's goodbye from Maddie.
1: And it's goodbye from Geraldine.
0: Keep wearing those happy pants, and we'll catch you next time.
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11: God has a plan for our lives. He made us in a certain way. He gave us the gifts to do certain things, and He's already prepared those things for us to do. The problem is, amidst the day-to-day grind of life, it's so easy to lose sight of all that. And when we lose sight of it, we inevitably lose our way. Hi, I'm Bernie Diamond and welcome to Christianity Works as this week we kick off a new series of messages called Rekindling the Flame. And please do stay tuned because in just a few minutes I'll be telling you about my latest life application book. It's called How to Enter God's Rest. And I'd love to send you a free copy to help you do just that. Enter God's rest once and for all. It's such a blessing for me to be able to join you again today at the beginning of a new series, and I've called this series Rekindling the Flame, because I don't know about you, but sometimes I get tired. I mean, I love doing what I do. I absolutely love it. Wouldn't be caught dead doing anything else rather than what I'm doing right now. But even when we love doing what we're doing, even when we're serving God with all our heart, sometimes we get tired. Sometimes we get run down. Sometimes so many things around us seem to be going wrong that, well, we can lose our drive or our determination or our direction or our sense of purpose in life. Have you ever found that? Just this morning, I was sitting praying, feeling as though I was getting close to running on empty and asking the Lord to fill me afresh, which He did. But this reality of being drained by life, by service, by all the things that we go through is a reality that pops up again and again for most of us. Have you noticed that? So that's why we're going to spend the next few weeks together in God's Word, letting Him speak to us, letting Him into the deepest and darkest places in our hearts to rekindle the flame. And there's no better place to be doing that than the Apostle Paul's second letter to his young protege, Timothy. So let's have a look at how Paul opens up his letter to young Tim. Tim has served with Paul all over the place, in Ephesus, as a courier. They wrote a few of the letters of the New Testament together. So Paul was obviously Timothy's mentor, and as any mentor has for his protege, Paul had a special place in his heart for Tim. Why is this significant? Well, as you and I spend the next few weeks in this letter, my prayer is that in this fatherly warmth that we discover from Paul to Timothy, we too will experience the fatherly warmth from our Father God, who's speaking to us through Paul's powerful words. So how does Paul kick off the letter? 2 Timothy chapter 1, beginning at verse 1. Paul, an apostle of Christ Jesus by the will of God, for the sake of the promise of life that is in Christ Jesus, to Timothy, my beloved child, grace and mercy and peace from God the Father and Christ Jesus our Lord. I'm grateful to God, whom I worship with a clear conscience, as my ancestors did, when I remember you constantly in my prayers night and day. Recalling your tears, I long to see you that I may be filled with joy. I'm reminded of your sincere faith, a faith that lived first in your grandmother Lois and your mother Eunice, and now, I'm sure, lives in you. For this reason, I want to remind you to rekindle the gift of God that is within you through the laying on of my hands. For God did not give us a spirit of cowardice, but rather a spirit of power and of love and of self-discipline. What a fabulous start. Remember, Paul has been through so much in his life so far. He's been beaten, reviled, he's lost his position and status. He's had murder plots against him, riots, been run out of town, had to flee for his life. Unbelievable stuff. And he starts with a statement, a feisty statement, if you will, of his central purpose in life, to be an apostle of Christ Jesus by the will of God for the sake of the promise of life that is in Christ Jesus. Why does he do what he does? To bring the life that comes only through faith in Jesus out into the lost and hurting world in which he lives. The easiest thing for us to do when we're traveling through difficult times is to lose our focus. But nowhere, not once in any of his letters, do we see Paul do that. He is called by God to be an apostle, one sent out to do the will and the work of God. And as we're going to come to see, this whole tension between the trials and temptations and tribulations that we go through on the one hand and the call of God in our lives on the other can throw us completely off course. That, as it turns out, is what this letter to Timothy is all about. Because Paul wants something special for Timothy, his young protege. There's a special place in Paul's heart for young Timothy. He wants a special blessing for this young man. To Timothy, my beloved child, grace, mercy, and peace from God the Father and Christ Jesus our Lord. You see that? Paul wants Timothy to experience grace and mercy and peace from God. And this letter is all about showing him how. Paul's been praying for him, even though he himself's been going through some really, really difficult times. Paul recalls the tough times they've been through in Christ's service together, the tears, and now he takes the opportunity to get Timothy focused on his purpose, focused on his mission. Rick Warren of Saddleback Church in the US is perhaps best known for his book and teaching series, The Purpose-Driven Life. But this isn't something that Rick somehow invented in the 21st century. He discovered it right back here in the first century through Paul and others who wouldn't be shaken from the purpose that God had for their lives. And God has such a purpose not just for Paul, but for Timothy. So Paul reminds me of three things. First, the trouble that God's gone to hand a deep and powerful faith down to Timothy. I'm reminded of your sincere faith, a faith that lived first in your grandmother Lois, and your mother Eunice, and now I am sure lives in you. When we're going through tough times, we do well to remember what God has already done in our lives, the faith he's placed in our hearts. And secondly, in light of this faith, Paul calls Timothy to do something amazing. Verse 6, for this reason, I remind you to rekindle the gift of God that is within you through the laying on of my hands. Friend, we each have a gift, something that God's given us that we can do better than just about anyone else that we know. And how easy is it for that gift, that ability, that dream to become obscured by the cares of this world, the sheer grind of living life? You have such a gift. You have such a dream. And when you think about it, back in the first century, rekindling something wasn't that easy. When there were just smouldering embers there, it would require the careful gathering of dry kindling, placing it carefully over the few remaining embers, fanning the flame, seeing it catch to the kindling, placing larger pieces of wood onto it, and then even larger before it again became a raging fire. That's what Paul's talking about. That's what Paul's telling Timothy to do. This is what I believe God is calling us to do. Is it scary? Yeah, sure it is. Is it difficult? Well, probably. We can only gather here because of what Paul is saying, that Timothy was at risk of losing his way, at risk of losing the purpose that God had placed on his life. And Paul knows that what he's asking young Tim to do is a big ask. So the very next thing he says to Timothy, 1 Timothy chapter 1, verse 7, "For God did not give us a spirit of cowardice, but rather a spirit of power and of love and of self-discipline." Friend, over the coming weeks, we're going to be chatting about rekindling the flame in your heart, because I believe that many, many people have been drawn away from the purposes of God for their lives by this imposter called success. And I believe with all that I am that God doesn't want us to waste our lives. He wants us to fulfill the destiny that He set out for us before any of our days as yet existed. I'm Bernie Diamond, and you're listening to Christianity Works. Life, let's face it, has its ups and downs. And whether it's so busy that you can't scratch yourself, or quiet and lonely, or something in between, it can seem tough to lay hold of the presence of God. That's why I'd so love to send you a free copy of my latest book, How to Enter God's Rest. 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Now, let's head back into God's Word. It never ceases to amaze me how different God's plan for success is from the world's plan for success. I mean, you and I, we know the world's plan all too well. We have it shoved in our faces and dangled under our noses at least 100 times each day. You're successful if you're beautiful, if you're wealthy, if you have power and position, if you have a big house or a new shiny car. That's when you're successful. Just recently, I visited the city of Perth, the capital city of Western Australia, for only the second time in my life. And a good friend of mine, Ben, drove me around to show me the sights. One of the places he took me to was Billionaire's Row, a few streets with some of the most expensive houses in the country. Now, they were lovely houses, but they were absolutely massive. They were built to make a statement. Look at me. Look at what I can afford. And this image, this model of success, is what we have dangled under our noses so many times each day that, well, it's very easy to start believing it. And that's where we can get our wires crossed. That's where we can start equating the blessing and the favour of God with what the world says makes you successful. So then, when things aren't going so well in our lives, when we're travelling through trials or temptations and sometimes even torment, we can so easily come to the conclusion that obviously we must have failed God. Obviously He's not pleased with us. Obviously I'm on the wrong path or in the wrong place. Obviously, right? And so instead of pursuing that one gift that God has placed within us, that one call on our lives to go and to be what God made us to be and what God made us to do, it's so easy to be ashamed of that failure. I remember when I decided to toss in my rather lucrative career as an international IT and management consultant to go into this full-time ministry. One of my colleagues joked with me that I was pursuing a career of genteel poverty. It's so easy to be ashamed when we're trying to live out our lives for God and things don't seem to be conforming to the world's ideas of success, to be pulled off course, to give up, to head off in another direction. Now, I remember a time not that long ago when here at the Ministry of Christianity Works, we were doing things really tough financially, and most of the staff hadn't been paid for a few months. And someone said to me, Bernie, maybe it's God telling you that you're in the wrong place. Maybe you're meant to be going back to consulting and earning some serious money. Maybe you're doing the wrong thing being in ministry. This was the day after a young woman, Amy, who had come to my online blog at the point of suicide, had been pulled back from the brink because I was able to share the word of God with her, because others who were visiting the blog encouraged her and prayed for her. Just the day before, she'd been at that point of taking her own life, and then she posted this blog. Have a listen to this. She said, "Last night, I had my first encounter with God. I could actually feel him. Wow, seriously, the best feeling ever. He kept me up practically all night. And unlike last week where I was hiding my face in my pillow so my parents wouldn't hear me crying, last night I was hiding my face in my pillow so that my laughter wouldn't wake them up. I kept bursting out in laughter and song and dance while laying in my bed. I'd been crying out to him for so long to let me feel his love and his presence, and he finally answered me. I have never felt this good in my life. It is awesome. Thank you all for your prayers and your words of encouragement, and yay to God." So, listen, go tell Amy that we're in the wrong place doing the wrong thing. You see how easy it is to be misled, to be drawn away from God's greater purposes by mistaking a worldly idea of success for the real thing. Now, this is nothing new, and as the Apostle Paul was encouraging his protege, Timothy, to rekindle the gift that God had placed within him, Paul takes the trouble to talk about this whole tension around success and how you and I can be ashamed. 2 Timothy chapter 1, beginning at verse 8. Paul says, "Look, don't be ashamed then of the testimony about your Lord or of me as a prisoner. But

to his own purposes and grace. This grace was given to us in Christ Jesus before the ages began, but it has now been revealed through the appearing of our Saviour Christ Jesus, who abolished death and brought life and immortality to light through the gospel. For this gospel, this good news, that's why I was appointed a herald, an apostle, and a teacher, and for this reason I suffer as I do. But I'm not ashamed, for I know the one in whom I have put my trust, and I am absolutely sure that he is able to guard until that day what I have entrusted to him. Paul suffered in order to bring the good news of Jesus to a lost and hurting world. And before him, Jesus suffered. Jesus became an abject failure that you and I might have eternal life. We aren't here to be successful in the world's eyes. We aren't here to get the glory. The one place that I have discovered real fulfillment and real joy and real satisfaction and real life is in taking that one thing that God's given me, the ability to tell a story for him, and using that gift in the way that I am right now. There's an alternative, a clear alternative to chasing after the world's brand of success. There is a true way, not a way that crosses the wire that equates worldly success with godly success, but a narrow road, an oftentimes difficult road, a road full of trials and temptations that every Christ follower is called to take. And that way is a way that Paul shared with Timothy as he was traveling through his own trials. 2 Timothy chapter 1, beginning at verse 13. Paul said, "Look, hold on to the standard of sound teaching that you have heard from me in the faith and the love that are in Christ Jesus. Guard the good treasure entrusted to you with the help of the Holy Spirit living in us. You're aware that all who are in Asia have turned away from me, including Phygellus and Hermogenes. May the Lord grant mercy to the household of Onesiphorus, because he has often refreshed me and was not ashamed of my chain. When he arrived in Rome, he eagerly searched for me and found me. May the Lord grant that he will find mercy from the Lord on that day. And you know very well how much service he rendered in Ephesus." See, everyone's deserted Paul in his trials and his afflictions except one man. Everyone's gone a different way. And in the face of all that, what does Paul do? Does he take the easy road? Does he chase after the mob? Does he go after public opinion? Does he renounce Christ? Does he base his actions on the opinion polls? No. He writes to his dear friend Timothy and says, "Look, their opinions aren't worth anything. Stick to God's word. Stick to the sound teaching of Jesus and guard the good treasure that's been entrusted to you with the help and the power and the grace and the mercy of the Holy Spirit dwelling in you." Paul isn't swayed by opinions. Paul isn't swayed by being locked up in jail and deserted and all the trials he's gone through. He knows he was called to be an apostle. He knows he was called to be sent out to take the good news of Jesus to a lost and hurting world. He knows that Timothy was called to be a pastor and a teacher, one called to grow people in their faith and their relationship with God. And Paul's not ashamed of the fact that he's locked up. He's not ashamed of the fact that he wears chains for Christ's sake. He's not thrown off course by some imposter called success. He counts as nothing what he's left behind. His seat on the ruling Sanhedrin, the potential to grow a mega following as a leading rabbi in the sect of the Pharisees. And he presses on to follow his calling to exercise his gifts as an apostle. And here's the thing. 2,000 years on, we're still talking about Paul. 2,000 years on, God is still ministering to us through Paul. I'm Bernie Diamond, and you're listening to Christianity Works. Just as we take this short break, I'd like to remind you that if you have a prayer need, we would absolutely love to pray for you, because the only sort of prayer that the Bible teaches about is the sort that has powerful results. Just let that sink in. The only sort of prayer the Bible teaches about is the sort that has powerful results. So if you'd like us to pray with you, in fact, if you'd like our whole prayer community to pray with you, stop by online at powerfulprayer.org to share your prayer request.
It's completely confidential. Your name won't be displayed. And in fact, while you're there, perhaps you could also pray for one or two others and leave them a word or two of encouragement.

you can be such a mighty blessing to so many others by supporting them in this way. The Bible says that the prayer of the righteous is powerful and effective. So please, let us pray for you and with you, and let's just see what God does, how He intervenes, how He chooses to bless you. That web address again is powerfulprayer.org. All right, let's head back into God's Word to see what else He has for us today. I want to finish up today by telling you about a woman with a dream, with a special gift that she'd been nurturing. When she walked out onto the stage, the audience just sneered at her. The judges rolled their eyes. She was 48 years old by her own admission, never been married, never been kissed. She was unemployed and still looking. Her hair was a mess. Her bushy eyebrows reminded me powerfully of a forest. She was frumpy at best. Her dress looked like something my mother used to wear back in the 60s. She'd been singing since she was 12 years old, she told us, and she'd always wanted to sing in front of a large audience. After she pranced out onto the stage and did a weird little jig, she was really quite eccentric, you know. One of the judges asked her what she dreamed of becoming. A professional singer, she answered. The judges and the audience were incredulous. And why hasn't it worked out for you so far? One of the judges asked her. They all poked fun at her. They were brutal. But she stood her ground. Again, one of the judges inquired, "What are you going to be singing for us tonight?" "I dreamed a dream from Les Miserables," she said. And on her thumbs up, the audio technician pressed the button. The music began to play. She opened her mouth and began to sing. And we were all utterly gobsmacked. She sang with the voice of an angel. She sang with the power and the poise and the presence of a diva who'd graced the greatest opera stages of the world all her life. Words fail me in describing her performance that night. She brought the house down. Her name, of course, is Susan Boyle. The show was Britain's Got Talent in 2009, and within just a few weeks, over 100 million people had watched this video clip on YouTube. 100 million! Now, I've watched that video. It's just 7 minutes and 7 seconds long. I've watched it online several times now, and not once have I finished with a dry eye. The world wanted to judge this book by its cover. But before she walked out on the stage, she told the interviewer, "I am going to make this audience rock." No one believed her. No one believed her until she opened her mouth to sing these words from the stunning musical Les Miserables. I can only write them. I can't sing them to you the way she did. But let the lyrics do their work in your heart anyway. She sang, "I dreamed a dream in time gone by, when hope was high and life was worth living. I dreamed that love would never die. I dreamed that God would be forgiving. Then I was young and unafraid, and dreams were made and used and wasted. There was no ransom to be paid, no song unsung, no wine untasted. But the tigers came at night, with their voices soft as thunder, as they tear your hope apart and they turn your dream to shame. I had a dream my life would be so different from this hell that I'm living, so different now from what it seemed. Now life has killed the dream I dreamed." Those beautiful words touch us so deeply inside somewhere because they are the story of many a life. We start off with dreams about who we'll be and what we'll do. And when we're young, they tend to be bold dreams, noble dreams, altruistic dreams, dreams that find their roots somewhere deep down in our DNA, dreams about living a life that somehow we're meant to be living. Friend, that dream comes from God because God made us to be who we are. God made us to do the things that He prepared for us beforehand to do. And you see, this is why Paul goes to young Timothy. Timothy's ministering in a church. It's a tough gig. It's full of trials. It's full of grind. It's full of challenges. And the easiest thing in the world would be for Timothy to forget the gift that God gave him, to forget the call that God placed on his life, to wander off and say, "This is just too hard. I'm out of here. I can't deal with these people." And so Paul writes to him to remind him to rekindle the gift that God had placed within him through the laying on of Paul's hands. Friend, you have a gift.
no doubt you have a dream. It may be buried under years of neglect. It may be buried under layers of muck. But God has placed a gift in you. God has given you the ability to do something that you can do better than just about anybody else that you know. And can I ask you something? Why do you think God put that gift in you? Why do you think God made you a certain way? Let me tell you, because His plan was always for you to use the gift that He'd given you, not just for yourself, but for other people, for you to give that gift away, to touch other people with the love of Christ. 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I'm Bernie Diamond. I'll catch you again same time next week with another message of God's love, God's grace, and God's power for each one of us in Jesus Christ.

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5: The world's definition of success is summarized in the words of Paul Chance when he said that the one who dies with the most toys wins. But success God's way is very different. God evaluates success very differently from the world's evaluation of success. And so I want you to turn in your Bible, Genesis 39, verse 2. Genesis 39, 2. And have it open as I will share with you from God's word, success, God's way, not man's way. Verse 2 says, God was with Joseph and he was successful. Another translation says, the Lord was with Joseph and he prospered. When you realize that there are very, very, very, very few people in world history have ever risen as high in a short period of time as Joseph did, you'll have to sit back and take notice, what is the secret of his success? You have to ask the question, what is this success God's way all about? Joseph began his career at the ripe old age of 17. 17. That's when he started. By the age of 30, he became the second most powerful man in the world that is known at that time. But that did not happen because Joseph was ambitious. That did not happen because Joseph had drive to succeed. That did not happen because Joseph had thirst for power and he did everything possible in order to achieve what his mind conceived. We have a lot of politicians who are doing that. This did not happen because Joseph set his sights on achieving and accomplishing worldly success. and being on the top of his world. No, no, none of that. The Bible said that the secret of his success is that God was with him. Why was God with Joseph? Because Joseph was with God. In fact, Joseph did not know that he was placed on the first rung of the ladder of success. He didn't really know. Success was not something that he sought after or he dreamed about and he wanted to accomplish. It is not something that he was striving for. It was not something that he was taught to step on whomever comes on in his way in order to climb up the ladder. No. In fact, had you asked Joseph whether he was in the pit or he was in the dungeon in the prison of Pharaoh, and you say, Joseph, are you successful? He would have said to you, I hate to think what failure is all about. Success God's way does not always look like success. It does not look like success, especially to the world outside. But Joseph's secret for success is the very secret for your success. It will be the very secret for anyone's success, God's way. That is, if you want to succeed, God's way. And that is very simple. That secret is really simple. And it is simply this: discovering the will of God in your life and obeying it. Amen. Discovering the will of God for your life and obey it. At a very young age, God revealed his will to Joseph. It wasn't very clear. It was hazy, but he showed it to him in a form of a dream. To fulfill the will of God in his life, he faced deadly obstacles. And let me tell you something. If you want to succeed God's way, you will face deadly obstacles. Make no mistake about it. There are three in number. First, there was the deadly enemy of discouragement. You see, obstacle along the way of success God's way would threaten to derail you every time. The second enemy was detour and distraction from succeeding God's way. And the third enemy was doubt. Doubt is the best dream crusher that I know. Doubt is the biggest enemy to succeeding God's way. Now let's look at those three deadly enemies to success God's way. First one is discouragement. Did you know that discouragement is really one of Satan's most valuable tools in his toolbox? In fact, there's a fable that I read many, many years ago, and I don't remember exactly the details about Satan was auctioning his tools from his toolbox. But when it came to discouragement, he said, I would never sell that for all the money in the world, because that is his most valuable tool. That's what keeps him in business. This is his powerful tool. And he uses it with impunity against the children of the living God. Remember, Joseph was given a dream. He didn't understand everything about it, but he knew that God has a plan for his life, that God is guiding his steps, that God is with him. God chose to reveal his will to Joseph. And the will of God was to preserve a remnant from certain annihilation, because God in his plan, through the loins of some of them, will be the seed of the birth of the Messiah, the Lord Jesus Christ. That was God's vision and his dream for his life. He didn't understand it all at that time. But meanwhile, nothing was going right. I mean, nothing. Nothing was going the way it should go. Nothing indicated that Joseph was even close to achieving God's will and God's vision in his life. Nothing. His brothers were filled with envy and hatred and malice. They took him and they threw him in a pit at the age of 17. That was not enough. They took his coat of many color. They killed an animal. They dipped that coat in that blood. And they took that coat and they lied to their father and they said, your son is dead. And his father lived for many years in total sorrow and broken heart, thinking his son is dead and devoured by a wild animal. But that was not enough for them. They actually sold him to Arab traders in a caravan who were crossing that part of the world. And these caravan traders would take Joseph and put him on the auction block in Cairo Square to sell him as a slave. He gets purchased by the head of secret service for Pharaoh's palace. Let me tell you about this guy, Potiphar. he's the kind of guy, if you look him the wrong way, he would lop your head off. And Joseph ends up being a slave in his house. What kind of a success is that? Nothing was going right. Have you been there? And if you haven't, you will be when you face a time of discouragement. When you find yourself where Joseph was at this point in his life, remember what I'm telling you from this guy who has been there many times. The first thing you want to do when you're discouraged, you already got it. You know what it is. Give up. Give up. Give up. Job feared discouragement and came upon him. Elijah's discouragement caused him to think of death as better than life. The older brother in the prodigal story allowed discouragement to turn him into a bitter and angry and resentful man. Moses fumed and fussed about his discouragement. Jonah wanted to flee out of discouragement. Oh, but Joseph faced his discouragement by being more faithful to the Lord. He said, I trust in the Lord. I trust in the sovereign God. I trust him not only that he works behind the scenes, but he moves all of the scenes that he works behind. Clean the floor, Joseph.
6: Yes, sir.
5: I have a dream. Carry out the bedpans, Joseph.
6: Yes, sir.
5: I have a dream. Wash the sheets, Joseph.
6: Yes, ma'am.
5: Feed the flock, Joseph.
6: With pleasure.
5: Joseph, are you discouraged?
6: Of course, but God gave me a dream.
5: Joseph, are you resentful toward your brothers?
6: What good would that do? Students, I want you to remember this. When a teacher and a professor mocks your faith, remember this. Remember this when a fellow student resents you because of your righteousness. Remember this. Remember this when the programs are designed to actually cause you to fall. Remember this. Remember when the pressure makes it so unbearable for you that keeps on tempting you in order to compromise and fall. Remember. Remember Joseph. Genesis 39:3, the Lord was with him. He gave him success in everything he did. Verse 5, God even blessed the Egyptian house because of Joseph. You know, I want to be honest with you. I thought about this. If I were Joseph, I said, don't bless him. Why should he get blessed because of me? Just bless me. Discouragement can either cause you to quit or become a gateway to succeed in God's way. Amen? Amen. Second enemy of success, God's way, is detours and distractions. In Joseph's life, when things really began to just get on an even keel, they've been rough for a long time, and just now he got promoted and became the chief slave. So he's calling the shots. When just things getting a little better, having overcome the enemy of discouragement, here comes Mrs. Potiphar. And this, folks, was a biggie. This is big. This is big. Mrs. Potiphar began to seduce Joseph. Not once, not twice, but day after day after day. In other words, she was nagging him. Let me tell you something. Pornography, illicit sex, alcohol, drugs, any chemical substance, everything you can think of, all these things that are designed to derail you, all these things that are designed to give you a detour from succeeding God's way, are going to dog you. I talk about evil days. Somebody was telling me the other day their 13-year-old daughter was doing a project, a school project on the internet, and pop comes out of the pornographic site. These are evil days we live in. Genesis 39:8. The Bible said Joseph refused. Underline that in your Bible, please. Just underline it. Because if you read through the Bible quickly and you say, well, you know, isn't that nice? He refused. No. You got to understand, this is a big deal. It sounds simple. Well, he just refused. No, this is powerful in this context. Joseph understood that a fire that engulfs a house doesn't just happen. Sexually and morally, things don't just happen. There is first a slow leak, and then a slow leak, and then you get used to the smell of the leak. Somebody comes from the outside, and he says, what's that smell? You got some gas. No, that's okay. Don't worry about it. I'm taking care of it. Everything is fine. You got used to the smell. They don't happen suddenly. It's when you strike a match to light the stove, and the house goes up in flames. And then you find yourself weeping bitter tears. That's how sexual temptation works. Work a diversion, a detour from success, God's way. In fact, if you look at Eve, Mrs. Potiphar, or David, or Samson, or if you look at the examples of the Bible, for those who did not stop the leak when it was slow, there are four steps every time. Works like a charm. You know, I'm convinced Satan is not a very smart fella. He really not very smart. He just keeps repeating the same strategy. He really does. Four steps. Eve, Mrs. Potiphar, four steps. First, she cast lustful eye, verse 7 of Genesis 39. Second, she nagged him on every side, verse 10. Third, she took. Isn't that what Eve did? She looked, she lusted, she took, and then she hid. That's the fourth step. She took, verse 12. Then she hid, covering up her sin by false accusation, verse 14. When Joseph ran away with his coat in her hand, that was the second time he lost his coat. Did you know that? But he kept his integrity. It's okay to lose your coat. Keep your integrity. These are the four steps that ruined Eve in the garden and caused her and Adam to be thrown out of paradise and lose paradise. It was the same four steps that ruined David's life and caused him to ruin his sterling leadership. Beloved, listen to me. Whether you're single or married, listen to me. When it comes to sexual temptation, there is only one way to deal with it. There's only one way to deal with it. And that is put on your running shoes and run. And run. No, don't fight it. Don't negotiate with it. Don't experiment with it. Just run. When Joseph faced the enemy of discouragement, he trusted God. When he faced the enemy of a detour, he ran. Third enemy for success God's way is doubt. Doubt. If you look at the same chapter, 39, Genesis 39, look at verses 19 all the way to 23. Now Joseph, being falsely accused, he gets thrown into Pharaoh's dungeon. This is not just a prison like our nice prisons. This is a dungeon. It's a miserable place. I want to tell you at the outset, being tempted to doubt is not a sin. Being tempted to doubt is not a sin. Staying in doubt is going to lead you to sin. Continuing in doubt will lead you to sin. You can be sure that Joseph had some doubts, and it comes out in his words in prison. Lord, is this the reward of my faithfulness? That's okay. God is not going to fall off his throne when you ask a question like that. It's all right. Lord, is this how I get paid for my purity? Lord, is this the consequence of my righteousness? Lord, how are you going to fulfill your vision and your plan for my life when I'm in this stinking dungeon of Pharaoh? Question, how did Joseph face this third powerful enemy of success, God's way? He became more faithful in the prison, if that's possible. The Lord was with Joseph, and he gave him success, even in the dungeon, even in Pharaoh's prison. First, Satan attacked Joseph's body, and Joseph won. Now he attacks his mind. Here too, ultimately, he won. But be very careful. Be very careful. When Satan attacks your mind with doubt, be very, very careful. You know why? Because it is a secret known only to you and God, of course. It takes place between your two ears. Not necessarily anybody else will know about it. Be very careful. Because doubt happens in secret. But if you allow doubt to succeed, you will end up living a double life. I've heard enough testimonies, particularly people when they testify about their life in college later on. And they talk about these days in college, and they testify to the fact that they lived a double life. They may go to campus ministries, and they may go to a church, and they may go here, and they may go there. But privately, they live a different life. They are a different person. They put on the Christian face when they go to the Christian meetings. But privately, they are somebody else. What happened? What happened? See, they have allowed doubt to defeat them. They have allowed doubt to succeed secretly, inwardly. They have allowed doubt to flourish inside of them. They allowed doubt to grow inside of them. Every one of the great men of God were tempted with doubt. We read the Bible. Men, women, all tempted with doubt. As I told you, experiencing the temptation for doubt is not a sin. It is sitting and nursing doubt that's going to get you into trouble. Living with doubt will damage not only your spirit, it's going to damage your psyche. Listen to Joshua's secret of success, God's way, and defeating doubt. In chapter 1, verse 8. Here's what Joshua said. Do not let this book of the law depart from your shelf. Do not let that book of the law depart from your credenza. Do not let this book of the law depart from your library. From your mouth. Remember I told you about praise, being a praising person? Meditate on it day and night so that you may be careful to do everything written in it that you will be prosperous and successful. That's success God's way. This is not prosperity theology. That's success God's way. Spurgeon used to say, a Bible that is falling apart belongs to a person whose life is not falling apart. Moody used to say, sin will keep you from this book, but this book will keep you from sin. Succeed God's way. God wants you to succeed. He wants to be with you, and therefore you be successful His way. Discouragement, detour, and doubt are going to come. They will come to all of us. But saturating your mind and your heart with the Word of God is going to give you victory every time. Every time.
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7: First Samuel chapter 15 will support all evidence needed and provide for us an objective case in point. For here we study the life of a man who, in many ways, was himself an authority. The memorable scenario of chapter 15 of the book of 1 Samuel has a background that's interesting. I think of Saul, the king, as being the batter at the plate. The bases are loaded, but his count is full, and he's in a batting slump. He's already struck twice at that ball, and there's only one more pitch coming. The first strike was in chapter 13, where he hurried and offered up an offering to God. That was not his place to do it. The priests offered up the offerings, not a king. Chapter 14, he makes a rash vow. Stupid statement falls out of the king's mouth, and it almost takes the life of his son. Strike two. Chapter 15 is the final strike. God makes it very clear what he wants from his king, Saul. He speaks through the voice of Samuel the prophet. The Lord sent me to anoint you as king over his people, over Israel. Now therefore listen to the words of the Lord. I will punish Amalek for what he did to Israel. Let me fill you in quickly. Amalek is the most ancient of all the heathen tribes that attacked the people of Israel after the Exodus. And God, who takes vengeance on those that stand against his people, never forgot Amalek. So that now that they are a strong nation with their own flag and their own king, God says to him, the king, let's go back and let's straighten up the record. They don't get away with it without paying the consequence. Go back and annihilate Amalek. Verse 3, go, strike Amalek, Now mark the words carefully in your mind. Utterly destroy all that he has. Do not spare him. Put to death both man and woman, child and infant, ox and sheep, camel and donkey. He captures Agag, the king, the Amalekites, alive. Well, he utterly destroys all the people with the edge of the sword, but Saul and the people spared Agag. And if you keep reading, the best of the sheep, the oxen, the fatlings, the lambs, and all that was good. Why didn't he kill them? Keep reading. They were not willing to destroy them utterly. There's your answer. I don't want to do it. Well, strike three. God saw him swing, and he spoke to Samuel, and he said, verse 11, I regret that I have made Saul king, for he has turned back from following me and has not carried out my commands. And Samuel was distressed. It says he cried out to the Lord all night. There is no lack of compassion here. Here is a compassionate, broken-hearted prophet who had told the king, look, this is your last chance, man. God says annihilate the Amalekites. Don't mess around. Kill them. And when he heard that he hadn't killed them, his heart was broken. Samuel's grieving. But he has to obey. Unlike Saul, he does what God says. Verse 12, he rose early in the morning to meet Saul, and it was told Samuel, saying, Saul came to Carmel, and behold, he set up a monument for himself, then turned and proceeded down to Gilgal. Now follow along with verse 13. Samuel came to Saul. We're ready for the second characteristic of a rebel heart. He came to Saul, and Saul said to him, blessed are you of the Lord. That's quite a greeting. God bless you, Samuel. For I have carried out the command of the Lord. Presents the second characteristic, rationalization and cover up to excuse sinful actions. Now, after saying, I have carried out the command of the Lord, I appreciate Samuel's very rational response. It's rather empirical. He says, oh, what meaneth the bleating of the sheep in my ears? I love that answer. How come the dead are living and making noises out of their throats? Characteristic number three, defensiveness when confronted with the truth. Saul said, they have brought them from the Amalekites, for the people spared the best of the sheep and oxen to a sacrifice to the Lord your God. That's why we have those sheep here. What a day it'll be when we make this sacrifice to God. Defensiveness, defensiveness. I took a flight out to Denver to speak at Denver Seminary's annual banquet for my friend Haddon Robinson, and stayed around for a breakfast the next morning where we had another group that wanted to honor that school. It was a neat time with Haddon and some of our friends in the Denver area. When I arrived, the weather was beautiful, but overnight it changed. And it was I would call it a blizzard. Anything below 50 is a blizzard. The longer I live, the more I believe that happiness is every other place in the rearview mirror. And when I got out of that place, I was so relieved. But when I got to the airport, my flight, of course, was delayed. And I had the choice privilege of sitting around that plagued Denver airport waiting for my continental flight to leave. And that was about a 2.5, almost 3-hour period of time, during which time I saw a perfect illustration of the classic defiant child. 6-year-old child, totally in control of his mother, but out of control in his life. I met him in an unusual way. He was walking all over my feet. I have three things that I cannot stand to have happen to me. One is to get slapped on the back hard. Second is to get pinched. And the third is to have my shoes walked on. The boy had done two of the three things before I realized it, and he was getting into my case, and if I hadn't had it locked, he would have literally gone rifling through my stuff. So I was holding on to it with all my might, waiting in the line to get my boarding pass. In the meantime, this mother is just wringing her hands, not quite sure what to do. I knew what to do, but it was illegal what I had in mind. And other people began to kind of stay away. And by, she and this six-year-old Hulk were all alone, surrounded by distance. I was sitting in the Western airline section, waiting for my Continental flight signal to come walking over. Finally, everybody's patience wore thin. We were all tired of waiting, and we were anxious to get home, and one guy just said directly to the lady, "Lady, why don't you control your kid?" Why, she was absolutely offended that he would say such a thing. Just before we were on the plane, I heard her complain about this fussing passenger, and I also saw her in one final confrontation as the boy made an obscene gesture right into her face and slapped her. And she still couldn't understand how someone could be so rude as to say, "Lady, get control of him." Totally defensive. She used at least a dozen excuses for why that boy was like that. He was tired. Well, so was I. I wasn't walking all over her feet, you know. Of course he was young. Of course it was difficult. The boy was out of control. There was a defiant spirit, and that was the display of it at that moment. And she couldn't understand why he would say such a thing to her. Parents, friends of mine, get control of your children. Do us a favor, please. Two things that are miserable to be around is a dog out of control, licks you all over the face, and a child out of control that licks you all over the face. Come on, give us a break, okay? That is your assignment. Basic, first, primary calling is to get your kid to a place of real happiness so that the child can ultimately control himself. I confess to you that something in Saul's life had cultivated that whole kind of mentality. I personally wish I knew more of his background. He didn't learn to rebel there between Havilah and Shur. He learned it years ago. Well, enough of the defensiveness. I love the way it reads in verse 16. Samuel said to Saul, "Wait." Now, that is a very nice biblical term. The Hebrew is an interesting root. It's the term that means to go back, and I guess we would say, back off or shut up. No more excuses. Knock it off, Saul. It's time for you to listen. And he spoke directly into the face of this rebel, and he said, "Let me tell you what the Lord said to me last night." And you've read it so many times. "Go and utterly destroy the sinners, and you haven't done it. Take no one captive, and you've done that." And after that confrontation, there is yet one more characteristic: resistance to accountability when wrong has been committed. Saul said to Samuel, "I did obey the voice of the Lord." Look at that, resistance to accountability when wrong has been committed. You got it all wrong, Samuel. I wanted to do what was right, but those people, they kept coming across with this sacrifice idea. And why, I've just brought Agag back, and we've utterly destroyed all the others. I mean, what more could you ask? What more could I ask? All of them. And the people took some of the spoil and the sheep and the oxen and the choicest things to devote it to destruction, to sacrifice to God. How much better to sacrifice than to destroy them? Meaning, I'm not really accountable, Samuel. I'm the king around here. He's passing the buck. He's backpedaling. He's running away from responsibility. And I want you to get this straight, ladies and gentlemen. Verse 22, verse 23. God wrote this. Some of the strongest words in the entire Old Testament. Has the Lord as much delight in burnt offerings and sacrifices as in obeying the voice of the Lord? To obey is better than sacrifice. To heed than the fat of rams. Hang on to your seat. For rebellion is as the sin of divination. The Living Bible reads, rebellion is as bad as the sin of witchcraft. Hey, let me give you a little counsel that God's really gotten a hold of me with. He doesn't laugh at rebellion. It's as bad as if your kid

Are you, wife? Are you, young career person? It is as bad as witchcraft. It isn't a cutesy little thing that's kind of it shows how independent he is. It's as witchcraft. Because you have rejected the authority, I have rejected you. A rebellious heart is no less grievous to God than demonic involvement. Finally, thank God, finally the king lays down his arms and says with a sigh, I have sinned. Listen, that's the hardest thing to get out of somebody's mouth, but it's the place to begin. I understand at the Alcoholics Anonymous meetings when they gather, a person introduces himself, hello, I'm Johnny Jones, I am an alcoholic. Hello, I am Mary Smith, I am an alcoholic. Frankly, that's the first step toward recovery, is to admit, I am an alcoholic. I am Saul the king, I am a sinner. I need help. I've gone wrong because of two reasons, verse 24. I feared the people. That's peer pressure. I listened to their voice. That's human counsel. I have sinned. I wish I had the time to develop the follow-up here. Saul wishes for Samuel to endorse him, and Samuel says, I don't endorse you. No. I have verse 26, I'll not return with you. And Saul seizes him by the robe and he pulls on his robe until it tears the robe. And Samuel turns around and says, just in that way God has torn the kingdom from you. And Saul pleads again, at least to honor me before the elders. And I read that Samuel, verse 35, did not see Saul again till the day of his death. That's a heinous sin. Hey, without making it walk on all fours, I want to tell you, this passage says just volumes to us today. I want to take the application in three stages, and I want you to get this very firmly fixed in your mind. I need it in mine too. I want to think of childhood, adolescence, and then adulthood. I'll be brief, and I'll try to make my words concise. Pointed. Childhood. A rebellious nature is conceived in a home where parents relinquish control. A rebellious nature is conceived in a home where parents relinquish control. Your child can forgive you of all sorts of wrong, but that'll give them their toughest battle when they're adults. That's the hardest thing in the world for them to forgive you of, that you relinquished your control. I'm told by some of our youth workers that there's a growing need for control in the homes of some of our kids. That concerns me. I've been told by the gal that works at the 7-Eleven that her hardest day is Sunday because of those kids. Hey. That's our gang. They're our family. We need help, parents. Don't relinquish control. Thank God if your child is bright enough to understand. My heart goes out to those with children whose minds can't grasp it. I think of the privilege it is to have that reasoning power so that you can help your child understand as he or she grows, they will ultimately be in control of themselves. Independent, functioning, fully alive, fully happy people. Fully productive. If you relinquish control, it is a dastardly thing. Here's the second. A rebellious spirit is cultivated. Now, this is adolescence. A rebellious spirit is cultivated among peers who resist control. You graduate your child from childhood to adolescence. An adolescent stage, he will or she will seek out rebellious friends.

I'll tell you, the longer I live, the more I believe the most significant persons in the lives of our adolescents is their friends, not their teachers, not even their pastor. And often, hard as it may be to believe this, often not their parents, because they are not with you as much as they are with their friends. A rebellious spirit is cultivated among peers who resist control. And if it isn't curbed there, here's the last. A rebellious life is crushed by God when He regains control. A rebellious life is crushed by God when He regains control. And some are in the crushing stage because as you look back, you know that there has beat in your breast the heart of a rebel. I am not saying that we are to be all followers. We're not made to be followers. You can be an independent leader, an eagle-like person in mind and heart, and have a submissive spirit before God and others. That makes a beautiful combination. You can be gifted, uniquely used, with the will of a George Patton, and yet at the same time walk humbly before your God as a unique vessel of honor. I don't want to end with some fantastic story. I don't have one. I'll end with the reading of the verse one more time. Rebellion is as bad as the sin of witchcraft, and stubbornness is as bad as worshiping idols. Question authority. Yes, that's what our world advises. Before God, I challenge us to submit to it for a change. I'd like us to bow before Him, our authority. Hard words to hear, especially if it is an ailment right now happening in your life or your home. For some of you, it is a reflection of a spiritual condition before God. You are bound and determined that you'll do it your way, and God will have to get what He can. Well, my friend, then your eternity will be spent in hell, because He has devised the way, and it is not by your works, your production, your achievements, your money, your name. It will be only by His grace. He tells you when you come to Him that you must come like a child. If you have never come to God through faith in His Son, well, you are in rebellion to His plan. And He says to you today, come. Come. Jesus Christ died that you might live, and He lives that you might have the power to handle that old, strong, sinewy nature that's determined to have its way. Right where you're sitting, you can pass from death unto life, from a rebel heart to a submissive child of God, by believing Jesus Christ died for you personally and rose from the dead for you personally. We have some very carefully trained counselors, people with big hearts, anxious to help you get started. They will open the Bible and carefully, with dignity, quietly introduce you to the way. Please take the time to seal this decision today. Father, I realize anew that there is no substitute for the Word of God. Even when it is handled by one whose life has been marked by sin and failure, myself, I realize that Your Word never returns empty. May it reach a heart and a home today that finds itself in rebellion, and may it do its work. May it sound the alarm. May it bring us back to You, Your way,
Father, which is the only way to happiness.

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I'm Clayton Bjellin. 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